0: Join the Washington State Council of the Knights of Columbus, along with Sacred Heart Radio, for stories behind the scenes and beyond pancake breakfasts and fish fries. Knights of Columbus Communications Chair Tim Dunn and Washington State Council Deputy Greg Mahoney bring you the stories about community efforts that change lives for the better. 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
1: Hello, everybody. Welcome to our Knights in Action program. 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I'm here today with our State Deputy, Greg Mahoney. Greg?
2: Good to be with you, Tim. Good to be with you, Art and Bill. 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
1: So we're going to be talking tonight about some more detail behind our programs of faith, community, and life. And today we bring you a great story of our support of the culture of life. We have with us today Bill Boniface, past Grand Knight, and Art Smalley, the Council Program Director for Knights of Columbus Council 15968 in Spokane. Gentlemen, how are you?
3: Great, thank you. And yourself?
1: Good, good. We're having having a good evening. So we're talking with them as their council in Spokane was recently awarded the International Life Program Award by the Supreme Council of the Knights of Columbus at our 142nd Supreme Convention in Quebec City, Canada, back in August. Many congratulations, guys. I've had the opportunity to read the program. Can you guys give us some of the initial background behind your winning program, which was entitled Assisting in the Recovery Program of Newborns at Maddie's Place in Spokane, Washington?
4: We started very small in May of 2014. Having good programs and providing a Catholic faith for Catholic men, they were able to expand on these beliefs. As our council increased and became acquainted with Pastor Tim Hayes and the parishioners, more projects were shouldered for the benefit of the parish and community. As our reputation for good works increased, so did our membership, fulfilling our ability to take on more projects. Pancake breakfast to raise money for Coats for Kids, and wheelchairs. Collecting food for Caritas, annual church campus cleanup, raising money for Ukraine by splitting and selling firewood. And it is been my pleasure to serve as a Grand Knight for six of these past 10 years. The Knights have always been better than my expectations and have always made me look good. It takes one night to spark an interest, and it was brother Andy Castor who advised R. Smalley of Maddie's Place, a small building that was remodeled. It took it in infants who suffering from drug addiction withdrawals. There was a need for storage in the attic, so upstairs, and Andy was able to acquire shelving from a local business, and the council provided manpower to transport the shelving and the assembler for the shelving at Maddie's Place.
1: So, Bill, just a couple of questions here. So you talked about Maddie's Place being a place for those who are having problems, children who are having problems with drug addicted mothers, et cetera. Do we know how many people Maddie's Place serves?
4: At that time, I believe there was a few around maybe five or six, and it had increased. But these are infants suffering from drug withdrawals that they did not request. They received this disease in their mother's womb.
1: Right.
4: And it is up to us to to help them recover from the addiction. These children are difficult to control in time of stress. Other symptoms of their withdrawal are sensitive to light, violently swinging their arms, loud noise, sounds which send them into a panic state. Some refuse to eat or even be touched. The little ones may require weeks or months to recover from the illness that affects them. No amount of sympathy will provide recovery. Only professional care and willingness of parents and volunteers will help these diseased infants for the disease that they did not request.
2: So Bill, Art, I just, you know, it's heart-wrenching to hear how newborns are so badly affected by various drug abuses from the parents. And so how does Maddie's Place help in this regard with trying to turn that around for these very precious gifts of life?
3: Sure. First of all, Maddie's Place today has capacity to take 16 babies. When we first started working with them, they were at a capacity for 8. It uniquely allows a parent, the mother or father, but not both, to live at the facility with free room and board while their infant is taken care of and assessed by the medical staff. By working with mostly mothers, it has simultaneously help parents get into recovery, which is the primary cause of the problem, attend court dates, work with Child Protective Services, and get to medical appointments and more for themselves. Virtually all of the parents who have had a child receive care at Maddie's were homeless when their child was born. So the staff also helps them secure housing before discharge and equips them with a baby backpack full of necessities for a newborn. The results have actually been very phenomenal. All 30 women and 2 men who have lived at Maddie's with their infant have retained custody, and nearly all of the babies have been able to recover without the use of morphine, which is very, very important. And in talking with the CEO, Sean Cross, without Maddie's Place, I asked him, what do the child and mom potentially face as they go into the future? And those national averages are more than striking. 87% of the moms would be homeless. 94% of the babies would have mental health issues. The probability of suicide as the babies grow older is 13 times the national rate, and 85% of the babies will be involved in the criminal justice system.
1: So
3: the alternative is devastating.
1: So those are awesome, awesome numbers to think about, Art. So let's sort of take a step back and let our listeners know. I mean, there's got to be a number of charities in and around Spokane that you could have chosen. Why did you choose Maddie's Place?
4: We received a tour initially of the Maddie's Place, and it was kind of an unrestricted tour where they showed us everything, including the babies. And when you saw these babies and the trauma that they go through, you had to help, especially when 90% of the nights are grandparents. So I think that's really is just something, and it's also so unique. It's the only facility of its kind in Washington, and apparently there's only four in the United States. So if we could help get more support for Maddie's Place, maybe other communities could also help serve this this precious group of people.
2: Yeah, absolutely, Bill. I was wondering, so you said you got a private tour of Maddie's Place there, and I imagine then it was through that tour that you figured out what exactly that they needed, or did this entail follow-on meetings? So how did you figure out what exactly was the immediate need?
3: Well, we met with their CEO, Sean Cross, and what we talked about is some of the other activities that we as a council do, and one of the important things was to have him understand what our capabilities were, both from a physical standpoint and then from a financial standpoint.
2: Sure.
3: And from that conversation, the two items that he immediately jumped to was shelving that they needed up in their attic to keep all of the baby supplies that they use during a baby's 60-day time period there, and that at current situation was one that they were sort of hustling to keep good control over. And then the second one was to discuss the need for the backpacks that I mentioned earlier.
2: Right.
3: When a mother and child leave Maddie's, they leave with this backpack. And the backpack has things such as a changing pad, a number of baby bottles, the brush to clean the bottles, face cloths, towels, baby lotion, diaper rash ointment, to name a few. And that was great for us to understand. And they also gave us a price list of what they had been experiencing in the past,
2: right,
3: which amounted to a total cost of $125 per backpack loaded with the supplies I mentioned.
1: Right, right. So Art, we're going to take a brief break here. So again, this is Tim Dunn and Greg Mahoney with Knights in Action, talking to Art Smalley and Bill Boniface from Council 15968 in Spokane. We'll be back in just a minute.
0: 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Please stay with us.
5: Eternal Father, I offer thee the most precious blood of thy divine Son, Jesus, in union with the masses set throughout the world today, for all the holy soul in purgatory. 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
1: Welcome back to Knights in Action, our Knights of Columbus radio show. We're talking with Bill Boniface and Art Smalley from Council 15968 in Spokane, Washington, and their Culture of Life program. So, Bill, Art, we left off talking about Maddie's Place and what you guys did for Maddie's Place in order to provide for children that are suffering from drug addiction through their parents. How did you fundraise the effort? How did that start?
3: Well, we started out knowing that we had two projects, and we decided that we should best have two chairmen, one for each project, and let them concentrate on what they had to accomplish. So we were very fortunate when we discussed the shelving project. We decided that there certainly were enough retail businesses going out of business, unfortunately, due to the situation with the economy. So we approached one of our local supermarkets, Rosar's, And they fortunately were in the process of redoing one of their markets, so they gladly contributed a 24-foot-long shelf that had four different layers to it. Fortunately, it wasn't too difficult to get it up in the attic, and in a matter of hours, we had it assembled. To this day, they've got every inch of space taken up with tubs of baby products. So then we moved on to the backpack project, which, knowing that the cost was approximately $125, which Maddie's had given us, and we sat down with our pastor and discussed about doing a Lenten fish dinner, which had never been done at the parish before. And we talked about at that mass how the Knights would be doing this fish dinner, and any donations after the cost of the dinner would go to purchase these backpacks.
1: Sort of like how you do with your pancake breakfasts or, you know, other events that, you know, there's costs associated with them, and we sort of take the net from that program and then apply it to what we're doing.
2: Project, yep.
3: Exactly. And so, you know, the thing that made it difficult was very simple. We priced out what the dinner was. We saw that we could do it for basically $5 a person. We announced that from the pulpit. And we also, in our gathering space, set up a table, first of all, to show what went into a backpack. But secondly, because we wanted to only get the right amount of food, we had like a little bit of a registration table. And we explained that in this way, we would maximize the profit that we had that would then go to these backpacks.
2: So, Mart, so what you're saying is that it takes many hands to make light work, correct? I think I said that correctly, didn't I?
1: I hope so.
2: As many of our projects reflect, is that it's actually a partnership, that it's not just the Knights of Columbus, but we're looking at it's a partnership between parishioners, our parishes, other organizations when we put a project together to assist others. Would you agree?
3: Exactly. And one of the things that makes that kind of event somewhat unique, our parish does not have a dining room, mm-hmm. so we were faced with the only place that we could do that kind of dinner was in the gymnasium, which had a very small kitchen with 1970 stoves in it.
2: I remember. So, I've been in that kitchen, yes.
3: So we were actually grilling the tilapia fish on pancake griddles. And, you know, the whole process was great. We had 36 Knights participate. Some for one night, others for five or six nights, with a minimum of 22 nights there. And as it went, we decided that we didn't want our parishioners handling the hot clam chowder. So we delivered that to tableside for each one. We delivered the beverage, which was either lemonade or coffee, to each one. And the parishioners had a great meal because in addition to the clam chowder and the tilapia, they got wedge potatoes, coleslaw, and a biscuit.
2: You're making me hungry, Art.
3: and then, you know, the bottom line was, from a success perspective, our parishioners loved the food. They thought the camaraderie they were sharing in the parish was great. And they thought the food was so good that each Friday I had some number of women and a few men come into the kitchen and want to know what the secret recipe was for the tilapia. And I said, it's not a problem. For $100 each, I'll give away the secret recipe.
1: Did you donate that back to the program, Art?
3: Oh, well, of course. You know, so, jokingly, and, you know, I gave them the secret recipe, which for all the listeners out there, it was zesty Italian dressing, marinating the tilapia for about 12 hours before it was cooked. And, you know, it was so funny because one of the ladies actually asked, what brand Italian dressing? So it got
2: wow.
3: more than a little interesting, but a very successful event.
1: Yeah.
3: And we were able to raise $2,200 in donations over the 6 weeks.
2: Nice. That's very
1: great.
2: Nice.
1: That's great.
3: So as we proceeded from there, mm-hmm. we then did some pretty serious internet shopping because the $2,200 would have allowed us to procure 17 backpacks fully loaded.
1: Right. Mm-hmm.
3: But the baby bottles, which were specified by Maddie's, were a brand called Dr. Brown's, which most women would be familiar with, were wonderful. And mm-hmm. they gave us enough of a discount on baby bottles and the brushes to clean them with that we were able to purchase 24 fully loaded backpacks.
2: Wow.
3: Which
2: that's great.
3: Was, you know, our initial goal was 10 backpacks.
2: And Art, if you don't mind me interrupting, do you know what their turnaround rate is for those backpacks? How long do they last? I mean, do they give them out rather quickly?
3: You know, they give them out when the baby and the mother are going to leave.
2: Okay.
3: Okay. So they need many more than we were able to provide because
2: right.
3: at this point they've had over 60 babies. You know, we've done 39 in total.
2: Wow.
1: So is this going to be an ongoing project for the council?
3: It probably will be. You know, this year one of the places that needed help, and one of those is Catholic Charities Prepares Program.
1: Mm-hmm.
3: And this year we provided them with 20 infant car seats.
1: Wow.
3: Because that's... you can't take a baby home after birth unless you have a car seat that's approved.
2: Absolutely.
3: By
2: Absolutely.
3: The state and hospital to transport the baby.
2: Right. Babe, we only have a few minutes left. I wanted to, I was, of course, with Bill at the Supreme Convention as we were delegates in our for the state delegation. So, Bill, I just kind of want to get, if you could share your thoughts of how you felt when you received that award from Supreme Knight Patrick Kelly.
4: Well, it's almost like shock and awe because it happened so quickly. You have to, you're thankful that there's a photograph to remind you that you were actually up there.
2: Yes, it moves
4: but
2: quickly.
4: My wife is one of my biggest supporters, and I was so fortunate that she could come up there with me as well.
2: Yes.
4: Because in that vein. But it's, I thought Supreme did a really nice job of organization with the whole event. I really enjoyed the what I was involved in.
2: Well, it was a pleasure being there with you and your wife Barbara at the entire convention. But I know the exhilaration there when you're walking across that stage to receive that award. So I just wanted to extend my congratulations to you again, to Art, and to the entire council for such a job well done, and many more years of support to various organizations there, including Maddie's Place.
4: Oh yes, it's that's something I'm sure the council will have a long relationship with.
2: If there is any way that listeners may want to donate towards Maddie's Place, do you have any instructions for that?
3: Sure. Well, all they have to do is simply log on to the Maddie's Place website, and in the upper right-hand corner of the screen, just click on the donate button, and it'll prompt you all the way for the required information.
4: And also they have little videos where the CEO and so forth talk, and they give you the feeling of how they put this together, and what a great institution it is for these babies. It's just something that you have to visit and you have to support.
2: Agree.
1: So we talked about that, you know, the Knights support efforts of faith, community, family, and life. And, you know, I honestly think that this program was not just an award winner for the culture of life, but it was also part of Knights and the parish demonstrating their faith and going out into the community and trying to help make families better through their action. If there's some of the men who are out there who wish to join the Knights of Columbus, Art, how do they do that?
3: Okay, very simply, there's two ways to do it. First is you can go to kfc.org/join us, and remembering that you must be a practical Catholic in union with the Holy See, and at least 18 years of age, or obviously older. That's the first method. Or the second is just ask any knight at your parish, and they'll gladly help you to become a knight.
2: Well, I must say, I had the fortunate opportunity to be at your last exemplification, and that will be quite an experience because you guys do an excellent job there with welcoming in new members to the council. So keep that going.
1: Sounds great. Well, thanks. We'd like to thank Bill Boniface and Art Smalley from Pope St. John the 23rd Council, 15968 in Spokane, Washington, and our State Deputy Greg Mahoney. For all of them, I'm Tim Dunn. Thank you for joining Knights in Action. May God bless you, and viva Jesus.
2: Viva Jesus.
3: Viva Jesus.
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9: 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O Most Holy Heart of Jesus, fountain of every blessing, I adore Thee, I love Thee, and with a lively sorrow for my sins, I offer Thee this poor heart of mine. Make me humble, patient, pure and wholly obedient to Thy will. Grant, good Jesus, that I may live in Thee and for Thee. 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Comfort me in my afflictions. Give me health of body, assistance in my temporal needs, Thy blessing on all that I do, and the grace of a holy death. Within Thy heart I place my every care. In every need let me come to Thee with humble trust, saying, Heart of Jesus, help me.
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11: 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It gets them thinking. 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
13: 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We'll hear about King Nebuchadnezzar being humbled before the Lord and the story of Belshazzar. Today's proverb is one Father Mike's had bookmarked on ever since he was a kid, and he shares why it's been significant to him his entire life.
14: Hi, my name's Father Mike Schmitz, and you're listening to The Bible in a Year, where we encounter God's voice and live life through the lens of Scripture. Using the Great Adventure Bible timeline, we'll read all the way from Genesis to Revelation, discovering how the story of salvation unfolds and how we fit into that story today. The Great Adventure Bible timeline was developed by Jeff Cavins and is provided by Ascension, who produced and funded this program. It is day 240. That means you have 125. 365? Yep, 125 more days left. But gosh, I think this is two-thirds-ish of the way through. And just imagine the gift. I just even realized, just for right now, not only the gift of being able to journey as this part of this community through the Bible in a Year, but also the gift of being able to every day to be able to just hear God's word in your ear and in our hearts. Ah, what a gift. As I said, it's day 240. We're reading Jeremiah chapter 23, Daniel chapters 4 and 5, and Proverbs chapter 16, verses 1 through 4. The book of the prophet Jeremiah, chapter 23, a remnant to be restored after exile. Woe to the shepherds who destroy and scatter the sheep of my pasture, says the Lord. Therefore, thus says the Lord, the God of Israel, concerning the shepherds who care for my people. You have scattered my flock and have driven them away, and you have not attended to them. Behold, I will attend to you for your evil doings, says the Lord. Then I will gather the remnant of my flock out of all the countries where I have driven them, and I will bring them back to their fold, and they shall be fruitful and multiply. I will set shepherds over them who will care for them, and they shall fear no more, nor be dismayed, neither shall any be missing, says the Lord. The righteous branch. Behold, the days are coming, says the Lord, when I will raise up for David a righteous branch, and he shall reign as king and deal wisely, and shall execute justice and righteousness in the land. In his days, Judah will be saved, and Israel will dwell securely. And this is the name by which he will be called: the Lord is our righteousness. Therefore, behold, the days are coming, says the Lord, when men shall no longer say, as the Lord lives, who brought up the sons of Israel out of the land of Egypt, but as the Lord lives, who brought up and led the descendants of the house of Israel out of the north country and out of all the countries where he had driven them, then they shall dwell in their own land. False prophets denounced. Concerning the prophets, my heart is broken within me. All my bones shake. I am like a drunken man, like a man overcome by wine, because of the Lord and because of his holy words. For the land is full of adulterers. Because of the curse, the land mourns, and the pastures of the wilderness are dried up. Their course is evil, and their might is not right. Both prophet and priest are ungodly. Even in my house I have found their wickedness, says the Lord. Therefore, their way shall be to them like slippery paths in the darkness, into which they shall be driven and fall. For I will bring evil upon them in the year of their punishment, says the Lord. In the prophets of Samaria I saw an unsavory thing. They prophesied by Baal and led my people Israel astray. But in the prophets of Jerusalem, I have seen a horrible thing. They commit adultery and walk in lies. They strengthen the hands of evildoers so that no one turns from his wickedness. All of them have become like Sodom to me, and its inhabitants like Gomorrah. Therefore, thus says the Lord of hosts concerning the prophets, behold, I will feed them with wormwood and give them poisoned water to drink. For from the prophets of Jerusalem, ungodliness has gone forth into all the land. Thus says the Lord of hosts, do not listen to the words of the prophets who prophesy to you, filling you with vain hopes. They speak visions of their own minds, not from the mouth of the Lord. They say continually to those who despise the word of the Lord, it shall be well with you,

Sentence is by the decree of the watchers, the decision by the word of the holy ones, to the end that the living may know that the Most High rules the kingdom of men and gives it to whom he will and sets over it the lowliest of men. This dream I, King Nebuchadnezzar, saw. And you, O Belteshazzar, declare the interpretation, because all the wise men of my kingdom are not able to make known to me the interpretation, but you are able, for the spirit of the holy gods is in you. Daniel interprets the second dream. Then Daniel, whose name was Belteshazzar, was dismayed for a moment, and his thoughts alarmed him. The king said, Belteshazzar, let not the dream or the interpretation alarm you. Belteshazzar answered, My lord, may the dream be for those who hate you, and its interpretation for your enemies. The tree you saw, which grew and became strong so that its top reached to heaven, and it was visible to the end of the whole earth, whose leaves were fair and its fruit abundant, and in which was food for all, under which beasts of the field found shade, and in whose branches the birds of the air dwelt. It is you, O king, who have grown and become strong. Your greatness has grown and reaches to heaven, and your dominion to the ends of the earth. And whereas the king saw a watcher, a holy one, coming down from heaven and saying, Hew down the tree and destroy it, but leave the stump of its roots in the earth, bound with a band of iron and bronze, in the tender grass of the field, and let him be wet with the dew of heaven, and let his lot be with the beasts of the field, till seven times pass over him. This is the interpretation, O king. It is a decree of the Most High, which has come upon my lord the king, that you shall be driven from among men, and your dwelling shall be with the beasts of the field. You shall be made to eat grass like an ox, and you shall be wet with the dew of heaven, and seven times shall pass over you, till you know that the Most High rules the kingdom of men and gives it to whom he will. And as it was commanded to leave the stump of the roots of the tree, your kingdom shall be sure for you from the time that you know that heaven rules. Therefore, O king, let my counsel be acceptable to you. Break off your sins by practicing righteousness, and your iniquities by showing mercy to the oppressed, that there may perhaps be a lengthening of your tranquility. All this came upon King Nebuchadnezzar. At the end of 12 months, he was walking on the roof of the royal palace in Babylon, and the king said, Is not this great Babylon, which I have built by my mighty power as a royal residence and for the glory of my majesty? While the words were still in the king's mouth, there fell a voice from heaven. O King Nebuchadnezzar, to you it is spoken, the kingdom has departed from you, and you shall be driven from among men, and your dwelling shall be with the beasts of the field, and you shall be made to eat grass like an ox, and seven times shall pass over you, until you have learned that the Most High rules the kingdom of men and gives it to whom he will. Immediately the word was fulfilled upon Nebuchadnezzar. He was driven from among men, and ate grass like an ox, and his body was wet with the dew of heaven, till his hair grew as long as eagle's feathers, and his nails were like bird's claws. Nebuchadnezzar praises God. At the end of the days, I, Nebuchadnezzar, lifted my eyes to heaven, and my reason returned to me, and I blessed the Most High, and praised and honored him who lives forever, for his dominion is an everlasting dominion, and his kingdom endures from generation to generation. All the inhabitants of the earth are accounted as nothing, and he does according to his will in the host of heaven and among the inhabitants of the earth, and none can stay his hand or say to him, What have you done? At the same time, my reason returned to me, and for the glory of my kingdom, my majesty and splendor returned to me. My counselors and my lords sought me, and I was established in my kingdom, and still more greatness was added to me. Now I, Nebuchadnezzar, praise and extol and honor the King of heaven, for all his works are right, and his ways are just, and those who walk in pride he is able to abase. Chapter 5. Belshazzar's Feast. King Belshazzar made a great feast for 1,000 of his lords, and drank wine in front of 1,000. Belshazzar, when he tasted the wine, commanded that the vessels of gold and of silver which Nebuchadnezzar his father had taken out of the temple in Jerusalem be brought, that the king and his lords, his wives and his concubines, might drink from them. Then they brought in the gold and silver vessels, which had been taken out of the temple, the house of God in Jerusalem, and the king and his lords, his wives and his concubines, drank from them. They drank wine, and praised the gods of gold and silver, bronze, iron, wood, and stone. The handwriting on the wall. Immediately,
the fingers of a man's hand appeared and wrote on the plaster of the wall of the king's palace opposite the lampstand, and the king saw the hand as it wrote. Then the king's color changed, and his thoughts alarmed him. His limbs gave way, and his knees knocked together. The king cried aloud to bring in the enchanters, the Chaldeans, and the astrologers. The king said to the wise men of Babylon, "Whoever reads this writing and shows me its interpretation shall be clothed with purple and have a chain of gold about his neck, and shall be the third ruler in the kingdom." Then all the king's wise men came in, but they could not read the writing or make known to the king the interpretation. Then King Belshazzar was greatly alarmed, and his color changed, and his lords were perplexed. The queen, because of the words of the king and his lords, came into the banqueting hall, and the queen said, "O king, live forever. Let not your thoughts alarm you or your color change. There is in your kingdom a man in whom is the spirit of the holy gods. In the days of your father, light and understanding and wisdom, like the wisdom of the gods, were found in him. And King Nebuchadnezzar, your father, made him chief of the magicians, enchanters, Chaldeans, and astrologers, because an excellent spirit, knowledge, and understanding to interpret dreams, explain riddles, and solve problems were found in this Daniel, whom the king named Belteshazzar. Now let Daniel be called, and he will show the interpretation." Daniel interprets the writing on the wall. Then Daniel was brought in before the king. The king said to Daniel, "You are that Daniel, one of the exiles of Judah, whom the king my father brought from Judah. I have heard of you, that the spirit of the holy gods is in you, and that light and understanding and excellent wisdom are found in you. Now, the wise men, the enchanters, have been brought in before me to read this writing and make known to me its interpretation, but they could not show the interpretation of the matter. But I have heard that you can give interpretations and solve problems. Now, if you can read the writing and make known to me its interpretation, you shall be clothed with purple and have a chain of gold about your neck, and shall be the third ruler in the kingdom." Then Daniel answered before the king, "Let your gifts be for yourself, and give your rewards to another. Nevertheless, I will read the writing to the king and make known to him the interpretation. O king, the Most High God gave Nebuchadnezzar your father kingship and greatness and glory and majesty. And because of the greatness that he gave him, all peoples, nations, and languages trembled and feared before him. Whom he would, he slew, and whom he would, he kept alive. Whom he would, he raised up, and whom he would, he put down. But when his heart was lifted up and his spirit was hardened so that he dealt proudly, he was deposed from his kingly throne, and his glory was taken from him. He was driven from among men, and his mind was made like that of a beast. And his dwelling was with the wild donkeys. He was fed grass like an ox, and his body was wet with the dew of heaven, until he knew that the Most High God rules the kingdom of men and sets over it whom he will. And you, his son, Belshazzar, have not humbled your heart, though you knew all this, but you have lifted up yourself against the Lord of heaven, and the vessels of his house have been brought in before you, and you and your lords, your wives, and your concubines have drunk wine from them. And you have praised the gods of silver and gold, of bronze, iron, wood, and stone, which do not see or hear or know. But the God in whose hand is your breath, and whose are all your ways, you have not honored." Then from his presence the hand was sent, and this writing was inscribed, and this is the writing that was inscribed: "Mene, Mene, Tekel, Parsin." This is the interpretation of the matter. "Mene, God has numbered the days of your kingdom and brought it to an end. Tekel, you have been weighed in the balances and found wanting. Perez, your kingdom is divided and given to the Medes and Persians." Then Belshazzar commanded, and Daniel was clothed with purple. A chain of gold was put about his neck, and proclamation was made concerning him that he should be the third ruler in the kingdom. That very night, Belshazzar, the Chaldean king, was slain, and Darius the Mede received the kingdom, being about 62 years old. The Book of Proverbs, chapter 16, verses 1 through 4. Solomon's Proverbs on Life and Conduct. The plans of the mind belong to man, but the answer of the tongue is from the Lord. All the ways of a man are pure in his own eyes, but the Lord weighs the spirit. Commit your work to the Lord, and your plans will be established. The Lord has made everything for its purpose, even the wicked for the day of trouble. Father in heaven, we give you praise and glory. We thank you so much. Thank you for this day. Thank you for a new day. Thank you for bringing us to this moment where we get to
Not only hear your word, we get to be united. We get to be united as a group of people, as a community of people, are listening to your word and are bound together, not only by your love for us, our love for you, your word, and also this bond of prayer that we lift each other up in prayer every single day, because we need your grace. We need each other. We cannot make this journey on our own. You have not left us orphans. You have called us your sons and daughters. You have become our Father. You made us brothers and sisters from all across the world, Lord God, from every race, every ethnicity, from every nationality. We're united by your Holy Spirit. And we are truly brothers and sisters belonging to you, our true dad, our true father. Thank you. Please hear our prayer in Jesus' name. Amen. In the name of the Father and of the Son and of the Holy Spirit. Amen. I love, gosh, you guys, every reading today was just fire, as they say, just gold. Chapter 16, verse 3 of Proverbs is one of those that I have had on a like a bookmarker ever since I was a kid, little kid. There's two Proverbs that I've had in front of me virtually my entire life. And chapter 16, verse 3 is one of those. It's commit your work to the Lord and your plans will be established. That has been before my eyes almost every day since I was maybe in second grade. Commit your works to the Lord and your plans will be established. That sense of just being able to say, God, this is for you. And everything I do, I want to do it for you. Just like Bryan Adams sang. Maybe not exactly like Bryan Adams sang, but what a gift today to be able to go through Jeremiah. You know, Jeremiah, the weeping prophet, is going to talk a lot about good shepherds and bad shepherds. He's going to talk a lot about the true prophets and the lying prophets. And today is no different. Like, today is no exception. But there's this section in chapter 23 where God is speaking and God says, am I God at hand? This is chapter 23, verse 23. Am I God at hand, says the Lord, and not a God afar off? And this is so key. Can a man hide himself in secret places so that I cannot see him? Do I not fill heaven and earth? And he says, I have heard what the prophets have said who prophesied lies in my name, saying, I have dreamed. And it goes on to talk about not only those people who prophesied their own thoughts, as opposed to, no, prophesy the words that I've spoken. And this is so, so critical because, we were commanded in the commandments to not take the name of the Lord in vain. And I've heard people explain this not only means uttering the name of God without meaning or kind of carelessly, but it also, I've heard people describe it, it also means to prohibit, to be a commandment against doing something in the name of the Lord that the Lord would never endorse, right? That to doing something in the name of God that actually is really, truly, actually only done in my own name or in the name of someone else, or in the name of a political thing or in the name of a cultural thing, or the name of any other kind of preference. What I've done is I've ascribed or I've maybe invoked God's name upon this thing that I prefer. And that seems to be what's happening here in chapter 23, where Jeremiah is pointing out these prophets are not prophesying what God has said. They're simply prophesying their own thing. They're simply prophesying their own heart, their own mind, their own ideas. And of course, that is not prophecy at all, really. That's simply them talking, not God talking. And that recognition that we are called in so many ways to humble ourselves before the Lord and to let him teach us. That's what chapter 4 and 5 of Daniel is all about, right? Chapter 4 and 5 of Daniel is all about King Nebuchadnezzar being humbled. This is King Nebuchadnezzar being humbled before the Lord, and King Nebuchadnezzar not only being humbled before the Lord, but being humbled before the Lord and then being taught by God. This is so critical that he's not simply humbled for humility's sake, right? He is humbled before the Lord. His power is taken away. His majesty is taken away. Even his reason is taken away so that he can realize that the Most High is truly God, that there's someone even above Nebuchadnezzar. There's no one. I mean, I'm sure his entire life, Nebuchadnezzar was the number one person. He's the top dog his entire life. And God is making it known, actually, there are those above you. And he, God himself, the Most High, is the highest. He's the Most High. And so this recognition that Nebuchadnezzar learned this is really remarkable and such a gift for all of us to note. Then, of course, in chapter 5, we have the story of Belshazzar and the handwriting on the wall that is interpreted, noting that he was going to be taken down, right? He was going to be surpassed by the Persians. And so as we get to the end of chapter 5 of Daniel, we have this transition. And the transition is that the Persians have now
come into Babylon, and they're now going to be the top dogs. And that's such a great thing. Kingdoms coming and going, like nations rising and falling, kings being lifted up and kings being brought down, is the way the world goes. And we can be so, I mean, maybe not you, but so many of us can be so preoccupied with the stories of like what's happening in the world, what's happening in politics, what's happening in the culture, as opposed to realizing this is what always happens. People come and people go. Nations rise, nations fall. Kings come, kings go. And what we're called to do is humble ourselves before the Lord, to serve the Lord our God, to love him with everything we are, everything we have, and to love our neighbor as ourselves. And so we give God praise today and ask him to help us do that, to help us. Yep, we pay attention. We have a finger on the pulse of the world, but at the same time, our hearts belong to the Lord and our service and worship belongs to him and our care belongs to those people around us. So that's a lot. I mean, that's plenty, I think, for most of us. And so we need help even to do that. So we need grace. We need God's help. We need prayers. And so I am praying for you. Please pray for me. My name is Father Mike. I cannot wait to see you tomorrow. God bless.

0: That was day 240 of Bible in a Year with Father Mike Schmitz. And now we'd like to share audio from the Ascension app with scripture expert Jeff Cavins answering a question about how to make sense of the timelines in the early books of the Bible.
1: The key is to understand the overarching structure of time in the book of Exodus and the book of Numbers. But this can be a little bit confusing, you know, for people as far as a timeline. And I'm huge into timelines. I wanted to know, like you, what's the timeline here? What's the sequence of events and so forth? So the overarching timeline is this. When you read Genesis, in the first 11 chapters, you're reading about the early world. That's a long time ago. There is not any point in trying to put an exact date on it, even though some people try to do it. But that's the early world with Adam and Eve, the fall, Noah, Tower of Babel. And then in chapter 12 of Genesis, you have Abram and Sarah. And then you have Isaac and Jacob and Joseph. And that's the book of Genesis. And then you start with Exodus. And at the beginning of Exodus, they have been in captivity for 400 years. And you know the great story of the Exodus and how Moses leads them out of bondage down to Mount Sinai, and then eventually 40 years of wandering in the desert because they didn't trust God. Well, that time period from the Exodus in the book of Exodus down to Mount Sinai, and that's roughly Exodus 1 through 18, that's 3 months. So everything you're reading in those chapters is a period of about 3 months. And then from Exodus 19 all the way to Numbers chapter 10, so that's Exodus 19, 20, so forth, all the way to Numbers chapter 10, that's the one-year period that they spend at Mount Sinai. And a lot happens there. You've got the tabernacle, you've got the Levitical priesthood, and you have the Torah, the word of God given to Israel via Moses on the tablets and then further writings. So if you understand that, the 3 months from Exodus 1 to 18, 1 year from 19 to Numbers chapter 10, then you can read and you get a better idea of the amount of time in between each event. And that's an interesting study in itself. And I encourage you to go after it and do some calculating and come up with the number.
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0: 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Sometimes we may be truly ignorant and make a wrong choice, but many times we probably should know better and choose the wrong anyway. 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
5: Hi, my name is Father Mike Schmitz, and you're listening to the Catechism in a Year, where we encounter God's plan of sheer goodness for us, revealed in Scripture, and passed down through the tradition of the Catholic faith. The Catechism in a Year is provided by Ascension, who produced and funded this program. In 365 days, we'll read through the Catechism of the Catholic Church, discovering our identity in God's family as we journey together toward our heavenly home. This is day 240. We're reading paragraphs 1790. 1802 is a little bit of nuggets in there today. What we're talking about today is an erroneous judgment. We always must obey the certain judgment of our conscience. If we were to deliberately act against it, we condemn ourselves. Okay, so that's the key, though. We have to always obey the certain judgment of our conscience. If I knew something would be the wrong thing to do, I was completely convinced of this, I knew it would be the wrong thing to do, and if I deliberately acted against that, I would be condemning myself. And yet, it can happen that the moral conscience remains in ignorance and makes erroneous judgments. Because we're talking about that today, let us open ourselves to the Holy Spirit and call upon God our Father in Jesus' name to send that Spirit among us. Let's pray now. Father in heaven, we give you praise. We give you glory. We ask you to please open our minds so that we can truly apprehend the truth. We can truly apprehend the good, the beautiful, and give us hearts that are and wills that are strong and courageous, that can actually choose what we know is true and refuse to do what we know is evil. Help us always to turn away from evil, even in small ways, Lord God. There are some things that are obviously evil, some things that we would say are beyond the pale. We would never choose those. Lord, we ask you to please help us to choose against those when they're small. Help us to choose against those when they're little. Help us to choose against those when we just tolerate evil in our lives. Help us to not tolerate evil in our lives. The evil that we not only tolerate, but sometimes we delight in. Help us to never do that. Help us to delight in you. Help us to delight in virtue. Help us to delight in truth and goodness and beauty. In Jesus' name we pray. Amen. In the name of the Father, and of the Son, and of the Holy Spirit. Amen. It is day 240. We are reading paragraphs 1790 to 1802. Erroneous judgment. A human being must always obey the certain judgment of his conscience. If he were deliberately to act against it, he would condemn himself. Yet, it can happen that moral conscience remains in ignorance and makes erroneous judgments about acts to be performed or already committed. This ignorance can often be imputed to personal responsibility. This is the case when a man takes little trouble to find out what is true and good, or when conscience is by degrees almost blinded through the habit of committing sin. In such cases, the person is culpable for the evil he commits. Ignorance of Christ and his gospel, bad example given to others, enslavement to one's passions, assertion of a mistaken notion of autonomy of conscience, rejection of the church's authority and her teaching, lack of conversion and of charity, these can be at the source of errors of judgment in moral conduct. If, on the contrary, the ignorance is invincible, or the moral subject is not responsible for his erroneous judgment, the evil committed by the person cannot be imputed to him. It remains no less an evil, a privation, a disorder. One must, therefore, work to correct the errors of moral conscience. A good and pure conscience is enlightened by true faith, for charity proceeds at the same time from a pure heart and a good conscience and sincere faith. As Gaudium et Spes states, the more a correct conscience prevails, the more do persons and groups turn aside from blind choice and try to be guided by objective standards of moral conduct. In brief, conscience is man's most secret core and his sanctuary. There he is alone with God, whose voice echoes in his depths. Conscience is a judgment of reason by which the human person recognizes the moral quality of a concrete act. For the man who has committed evil, the verdict of his conscience remains a pledge of conversion and of hope. A well-formed conscience is upright and truthful. It formulates its judgments according to reason, in conformity with the true good willed by the wisdom of the Creator. Everyone must avail himself of the means to form his conscience. Faced with a moral choice, conscience can make either a right judgment in accordance with reason and the divine law, or, on the contrary, an erroneous judgment that departs from them. A human being must always obey the certain judgment of his conscience. Conscience can remain in ignorance or make erroneous judgments. Such ignorance and errors are not always free of guilt. The Word of God is a light for our path. We must assimilate it in faith and prayer and put it into practice. This is how moral conscience is formed. All right, here it is, erroneous judgment. So a couple assertions and a couple dangers, right? We're looking at this first, paragraph 1790. It says this, as we said at the very intro, a human being must always obey the certain judgment of his conscience. So if I know something is true, right? If I know something is wrong, if I know something is good and know something is evil, I have to. That's certain judgment. I know this to be true. If I were to deliberately act against it, I would condemn myself, right? Because I would be doing what I knew was false. We mentioned this yesterday. That person I mentioned who had looked at it, he examined his own life and he realized that the majority of what he would say in the course of a daily basis was not true. He did not truly believe this. And he realized that in doing that, he is making himself weaker because he was saying things he didn't even believe. He was condemning himself, right? He was speaking against what he knew was true already. At the same time, it says this, yet it can happen that moral conscience remains in ignorance and makes erroneous judgment about acts to be performed or already committed. So we recognize that we have to follow the certain judgment of our conscience. At the same time, our moral conscience can remain in ignorance. We can make erroneous judgments. Therefore, this ignorance, if we don't know the true, the good, the beautiful, that can be imputed to one's personal responsibility. It actually could be the case that, yeah, I didn't know that, but I had every opportunity to know it. I didn't know that, but it was my job to know it. Maybe I've shared this example before. One of our students at one point got pulled over for speeding, essentially. And the officer said, you know, this is a 30-mile-an-hour zone. And she said, but I didn't know it was 30 miles an hour. And the reality, of course, is if you're driving, it's your job to know. If you're driving, it's your job to know the speed limit. And that's why the catechism quotes Gaudium et Spes and says, this is the case, you know, it's our fault. If I'm ignorant and it's my fault, it says, this can be the case when a person takes little trouble to find out what is true and good. Think about that. Think about us. Man, how many times, like, I think that's fine. I'm sure that's fine. And have I ever thought about it? Remember yesterday's big question? Like, well, I think this is good. I think this is bad. Okay, give me a reason. What's the reason why you think this is good? What's the reason why you think this is bad? Like, I don't know. I just, that's what people say, right? That's what our culture says. That's what I want to be true. And our ignorance can be our fault when we take little trouble to find out what is true and good. Or it says this, this is, I don't want to say it's even worse, but it's also the case. Or when conscience is by degrees almost blinded through the habit of committing sin. We realize that sin can make us blind, right? Sin can make us deaf. Sin can make us numb. In fact, I remember someone, the preacher, who once said something along the lines. He highlighted the fact that some people were saying, oh, you know, sin pricked my conscience. And this man said, actually, that doesn't happen. Sin doesn't prick your conscience. Sin deadens your conscience. As it says here, sin can blind our conscience. Sin can deafen our conscience. He said, God pricks your conscience. God is the one who helps us see. God is the one who helps us hear. God is the one who wakens us up. Sin blinds, deafens, and numbs our conscience. And if this is the case, if I've taken little trouble to find out what is true and good, or when by degrees my conscience is almost blinded to the habit of committing sin, then I'm culpable for the evil I commit because it was my job to know. I'm alive. I'm a human being. I'm a rational human being. I'm a rational being made in God's image and likeness. It's my job to find out what the true, the good, and the beautiful is. And if I choose against the true, the good, and the beautiful, if I choose the unclean, if I choose the evil, and I become blinded, that's my fault. Now, some other things that can be at the heart of our errors of judgment, the things that can be at the heart of our malformed conscience is in paragraph 1792. It says, ignorance of Christ and his gospel. Those are some of the things that just, yeah, I didn't know that was the true, the good, and beautiful. I didn't know that was the right thing to do. Others, bad example given by others. I surround myself by people who, or even I've never even had choice, right? Maybe it was the people I was raised by. Maybe it was the people I just kind of happened to fall in with. It wasn't even, again, my decision. It just happened to be there. But the bad example given by others, that can be a source of errors of judgment. Enslavement to one's passions. Remember, we talked about the passions before, right? Those passions are meant to be the driver, right? The engine in us. It gives us the fuel to reach out to the true, the good, and the beautiful. But so often, the passions aren't merely that fuel. The passions are the thing we choose, the thing we follow, as opposed to being guided by our intellect and moved by our will. We're just moved by those desires, and we can become enslaved to those things. There's the next one. It says, assertion of a mistaken notion of autonomy of conscience, meaning I don't need any guidance. I can figure it out myself. I don't need to be taught. I don't need to be formed. I think this is the case, therefore it is the case. The next one is connected to it, rejection of the church's authority and her teaching. That can be a source of my error and judgment. The last one here is lack of conversion and charity. Lack of conversion and lack of love. that I haven't actually been conformed to even wanting to be like Jesus. Or maybe I just lack love. Remember what love is. Love is willing the good of the other. And maybe I know the good, I know the true, I know the beautiful. I just don't care, right? I have a lack of love. And therefore, yeah, this is at the source of maybe my error of judgment and moral conduct. Now, last thing, there are times where our ignorance is invincible. Yep, I didn't know that. In knowing my story, there's no way I could have known that. There's no way I should have known that. So my ignorance is what they call invincible. Or, you know, I'm not responsible for my erroneous judgment. For whatever reason, my culpability, right? My culpability has been mitigated, maybe even eradicated. Now, at the same time, it says this judgment remains no less an evil. It's still a privation. It's still a disorder. And I have to, therefore, work to correct that. I have to continue to go about the process of formation of my conscience. Therefore, no one's off the hook. Even if my ignorance is invincible, even if there are things in my life that are happening that make it so my guilt, my culpability, right, has been mitigated, all of us are called to become virtuous. Not because this is a straitjacket, but because we're called to be free. Remember, virtue is a call, an invitation to be free. To have a formed conscience is an invitation to be free, to be strong, to be courageous, to be powerful in this world, as strong as possible in this world. That's what virtue is. It is not a straitjacket that binds us. It is the power, right? Remember freedom. It is the power to do what we ought. And to have that power, think about this. Imagine your life like this. If you had the power to do what you ought, how incredibly free you would feel. Like we mentioned yesterday, you wouldn't be afraid. If you had the power to do what you ought, you would have joy. And that's what God wants for us. That's what the church wants for us when we talk about this erroneous judgment. Yes, that we have to always obey the certain judgment of our conscience. And yet we have to make sure that that conscience has been and is being formed. That is the great invitation that the church puts out to us tomorrow. I mentioned the word virtues about 1,000 times today. Well, tomorrow we're going to talk about Article 7, which is beginning to talk about the virtues, which is just, you guys, I'm telling you right now, you're going to love it. Until then, I'm praying for you. Please pray for me. My name is Father Mike. I cannot wait to see you tomorrow. God bless.
0: That was day 240 of Catechism in a Year with Father Mike Schmitz. And now we'd like to share audio from a video called Do All Good People Go to Heaven? With Father Mike from the Ascension Presents YouTube channel.
5: Hi, my name is Father Mike Schmitz, and this is Ascension Presents. So I thought, I don't know, why not talk about heaven and hell? Here's why. You know, there's a scripture where the disciples come to Jesus and they say, Lord, will many be saved? This is the big question. Actually, this is the question, not just for back then. This is the question even for now. Lord, will many be saved? We live in a world right now that says, yeah, duh. You just kind of like, just don't be jerky and, you know, don't be Hitler. And yeah, of course. But Jesus says something very different than that. He says, this is a hard word. I'm sorry. I just want to say this right now. This is actually, I might be all like, hey guys, let's talk about heaven and hell, but this is like a serious thing. And here's what Jesus says. He says, wide is the road that leads to destruction and narrow is the gate that leads to eternal life. That the wide road is the one most people go down. You just kind of drift through life. That left on our own, our natural born trajectory is not towards God, is away from God. Now we have something in us that is made for God. Obviously we're made for God, but we also broken. And so actually to enter heaven, you have to choose. You have to enter the narrow gate. Jesus says, wide is the road that leads to destruction and many are on it. That's a hard, hard word, especially in our modern day and age. There's a man, his name is Christian Smith. He's a sociologist out of Notre Dame now. He used to be out of the University of North Carolina. And he did this nationwide study on the spiritual lives of American adolescents, maybe a decade ago or so. And what he found was, regardless of how someone was raised, whether they were mainline Protestant, evangelical, Catholic, Jewish, or atheist, almost all American adolescents, and now I guess young adults, believe they have the same creed, essentially. And this creed has 5 points. He called it moralistic therapeutic deism. Moralistic because it's like, hey, do good, don't do bad.
8: therapeutic in the sense that God is kind of like your cosmic butler, therapist. You know, he's kind of like, just call upon him and there he is. And deistic in the sense that God's not really involved in our day-to-day lives. He's more distant from us. But one of the 5 points in the creed of the moralistic therapeutic deism, which is basically our cultural beliefs, like this is what we kind of distill down. We might say, I believe in one God, Father Almighty, creator of heaven and earth, etc. But what Christian Smith found was that most of us just believe this. And one of the 5 points that most people in America believe is good people go to heaven when they die. Like that's it. That's it. Good people go to heaven when they die. And we don't even define good. Good just basically means you're not Hitler. You're not Stalin. You're not Mao. You're not like, you know, you weren't a serial killer. So other than that, though, you're probably a good person. Why? Because, you know, I mean, you don't kick dogs when you walk by them. That kind of idea, right? You're generous with your time to the people that you like. Good people go to heaven when they die. But the scripture points out that that's actually not what Christianity teaches. That's not what Jesus taught. He said, wide is the road that leads to destruction, and narrow is the road that leads to eternal life. In fact, the Bible and the church teach that there are at least, you say, four almost conditions, you might even say, that are necessary to go to heaven. One is Jesus in John chapter 3 says, unless you're born again of water and the Spirit. So baptism is one. In John, you won't enter eternal life. In John chapter 6, Jesus says that unless you eat the flesh of the Son of Man and drink his blood, you will not have eternal life. So the Eucharist is one. Scripture says that if you profess with your lips and believe in your heart, Jesus is Lord, you'll be saved. So faith is critical. But then also, Jesus, in response to his disciples who say, you know, Lord, Lord, we knew you, we ate and drank with you. He says, unless you do the will of my Father in heaven, you should not have eternal life. So there's at least 4 things, you know, in the scripture that point out that are like, you need to have these in order to have eternal life. And none of them are, you need to be a good person. None of them are, hey, don't be a serial killer. None of them have anything to, well, not have anything to do. They're, I guess, ancillary, but none of them say, hey, just naturally grow into heaven, because that's what we think, right? We think we're just left to ourselves, left on our own. We're the kind of people who just would naturally grow to the people who would be able to step into heaven when we die. But scripture says, no, baptism, Eucharist, faith, doing the Father's will. So where does that leave us? Well, it could leave us pretty sad. And that's okay. Like, that's okay. We have to come to terms with this. This is so important for us. We have to come to terms with the reality that heaven is not like a prize for those who are good when they die. Heaven is, if I've reoriented my life towards Jesus, if I've reoriented my life by his grace, if I've reoriented myself to do the Father's will as I know it, then that's where I'm headed. But if I don't reorient my life, then that's where I'm headed. Because here's the thing, we're created good, right, in God's image and likeness, but we're broken. So what that means is we're born with a certain trajectory. That trajectory is, if left on our own, we would not go to God, we would go away from God. That's the bad news. That's the bad news, but that's the reality. That's the real news. We don't like to think about it, but it's true. The good news is we're not left on our own. That's the crazy thing. The good news is we are not left on our own. In fact, the Catechism teaches this. It says, basing itself on sacred scripture and the teachings of the fathers, like, you know, the first Christians and whatnot, there is no one who's ever lived, whoever is living, or whoever will live, for whom Christ did not suffer and die. There's no one that God doesn't want. There's no one that God isn't actively calling. Think about this. Just imagine this. At this moment, you are someone that God is actively calling to be in relationship with him. There's no one who ever has lived, is living, or ever will live for whom Christ did not suffer and die. What we have to do is cooperate with that. We have to answer the response. We have to give a response to the invitation. Think of it in terms of, I don't know, say you're invited, and think of it in terms of invitation. Say you were invited to someone's wedding. It's biblical there. You're invited to someone's wedding. Unless you're invited, there's a place for you there. You might even RSVP and say, yeah, I'm coming. But unless you actually go there, you don't just end up there. Unless you make the decisions that get you to the wedding feast, you're not at the wedding. Let's actually dial it back here. You are wanted by the bridegroom. He wants you at his wedding. He wants to celebrate with you. So he's extended the invitation to you. Now, you and I might be someone who's like, maybe I'll decide later. Maybe you didn't know you had an invitation. Maybe you've checked yes, but haven't put it back, the RSVP back in the mail. Maybe you checked yes and mailed it back, but now you have to get ready. You have to make other arrangements in your life. You have to change your schedule in order to get to the wedding. Because if you don't do those things, the wedding will still happen. You'll still be someone who's wanted there. You'll still be invited there. But unless you make the decision, you won't be there. So here's the big question is, like, what about those people who don't know? What about those people who never had a chance to get baptized or receive Holy Communion? Or what about the people who they've never heard of Christ or his church? You know, the Catechism actually says something about this as well. It says, we hold out hope, the church, we as Christians, we hold out hope that those who through no fault of their own do not know of Jesus or of his church may, by God's grace working in their lives, if they respond to the good, they choose the good that they do know, we hold out hope that they too may be saved through Jesus Christ, right? So we don't ever judge anyone and say, you're going to hell or you're going to heaven kind of thing. It's like, there are those who, we hold out hope that those through no fault of their own don't know, they just don't know of Jesus or of his church. But here's the important thing. By God's grace, they're continuing invited and God continues to pour out his grace. They choose the good that they do know. Why can we hope this? Well, for many reasons, but one of those reasons, two reasons. One is the character of God. We know he loves every human being. There's no one for whom Christ did not suffer and die. But also the good thief who didn't get baptized, who didn't receive Holy Communion. He kind of sort of professed faith in Jesus, saying, Lord, remember me when you come into your kingdom. But he had no other opportunity to do the Father's will. And Jesus said, this day you'll be with me in paradise. Say, okay, Lord, if we can hope, if the good thief can hope, then we can hope. If think about this, if the mom of the good thief could hope that her boy would make it to heaven, then you moms and you dads can hope that your kids can make it to heaven too. This does not let us off the hook. Why? Because Jesus said, the road is wide that leads to destruction and many are on it. And narrow the gate that leads to eternal life. But then he says this key word. He says, so you strive. Do you strive? What about those people? What if they don't go to heaven? I don't know. That's not, it's important. But the question you and I have to answer is, what am I doing? Not what are they doing? What am I doing? What about those people over there? No. You strive to enter the narrow gate. We can hold out hope that many are saved. We should. We should pray for that. But Jesus says, you strive. Like, what about those other people? What about this person? No, that they're important. God loves them. But you strive. Can we hope that many are saved? Absolutely. We should hope that. We should pray for that. Can we hope that we're saved? Absolutely. We should hope for that. We should pray for that. We should make choices. We should strive for that. We can pray that many, many people are saved, that many, many, many, many people go to heaven and can experience that wedding feast they've been invited to. But no one gets there by drifting. No one gets there just by naturally growing there. We only get there by God's grace and by choosing him with our whole hearts. Something to pray for. It's heavy, but it's hopeful. For all of us here at Ascension Presents, my name is Father Mike. God bless.
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11: The year 354 AD. Aurelius Augustinus Hipponensis is born in North Africa. He is introduced to Manichaeism, a false religion combining paganism, Gnosticism, and Christianity. At the young age of 20, the young Augustine, as he is known, finishes his academic studies in Carthage and becomes a professor of rhetoric.
12: Inner turmoil drives him to Milan, where he meets Ambrose, Bishop of Milan. The Christian content and rhetorical brilliance of Ambrose's sermons amaze and deeply impress Augustine. In 386 AD, Augustine converts to Christianity, aided by his mother Monica's unceasing prayers. In 391 AD, he is ordained a priest and later elected Bishop of Hippo.
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16: The Catechism of the Catholic Church has a great quote from St. John Chrysostom on prayer in paragraph 2744. 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
27: 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I'm Noreen McEntee Hobson from the Washington State March for Life.
28: And I'm Dan Kennedy, former CEO of Human Life of Washington. 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
27: Quite,
28: I'll put it
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28: It is, and a lot of people were surprised to learn that
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28: 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They go by the acronym AAPLOG, APLOG.
27: Yep.
28: And their website is aaplog.org. APLOG is the largest pro-life physician organization in the world. And when the American College of Obstetrics and Gynecology recognized special interest groups within their college, which they did from 1973 to 2013, ACOG was the largest special interest group that they had. Under Dr. Harrison's leadership, APLOG has increased in membership, formed a joint annual conference with the American College of Pediatricians, developed an up-to-date website and social media presence. You can find them on Facebook. And continue to encourage and equip its members and other concerned medical professionals to provide an evidence-based defense of both the mother and her unborn child. And in this capacity, Dr. Harrison has, testified federal, state, and even in various sections and areas of the United Nations. So, Dr. Harrison, thank you for being here. It is a delight.
0: Well, it's an honor to be on your show. Thanks, Dan.
28: Let's start a little bit because before I got into actually working full-time pro-life, I was not familiar with APLOG. Why don't you tell us a little bit about the organization itself?
0: Well, we're an organization of over 4,000 medical professionals. Most of us OB-GYNs, but some of us are ER docs and family practitioners and pediatricians that work in adolescent medicine. So we're doctors and also we have midwives and some advanced practice nurses, but we're medical professionals that work with reproductive health for women. But unlike the major reproductive health organizations that you just talked about, ACOG, we, in contrast, defend both the pregnant and her unborn child as our patients. So we're physicians who take seriously the Hippocratic Oath.
1: Yes.
0: And the Hippocratic Oath very specifically says, I will not perform an abortion, and I will not do euthanasia. And so we take our Hippocratic Oath seriously, and we've joined together in the conference with other like-minded Hippocratic professional organizations like the American College of Pediatricians, as well as CMDA, Association of American Physicians and Surgeons, Catholic Medical Association. So we are getting together as physicians to say, no, we're not mm-hmm. going to kill our patients. We are going to keep the Hippocratic Oath that we took as physicians.
28: Is this has this been an uphill battle?
0: Well, it is an uphill battle because we stand against the movement that wants to push abortion and euthanasia for money reasons and mm-hmm. for population control reasons. Mm-hmm. And we will stand against them because we will defend our patients. We take that very seriously. That's why we went into medicine.
1: And I think that it's really important you are talking about your patients because when you're treating a woman who is pregnant, you are treating two patients. And I am sure that that is recognized in all medical teaching, that there is someone who needs care here. This is your patient. And yet somehow people who are motivated in whatever other way can choose to disconnect that and look and say, well, the woman, you know, this is only about reproductive health. This is just a woman's issue. But it's not. Your patient is that unborn person.
0: And, you know, that was recognized in medical textbooks all the way up through the 60s. And then because of political pressure, especially the pressure to legalize abortion, mm-hmm. that aspect of obstetrical care, which has been there for literally hundreds of years,
1: right.
0: was really de-emphasized. And we were suddenly not allowed to recognize the fetal

0: and they forced ACOG to take a pro-abortion position from the top down. See, 85% of OB-GYNs do not do abortions in this country, and that's from two recent studies within the last decade.
1: Is that right?
0: Yeah, 85% of OB-GYNs don't do abortions, and they certainly could because we're all taught how to empty a uterus at any gestational age. But we don't because we value both of our patients.
2: Right, right.
1: This is, it's just amazing at how, and I've seen that in other medical organizations. I have several, obviously, in the pro-life community. We have several doctors who are pro-life and friends with the organizations, and how a small minority, or how, in terms of, this is a group in the leadership area who just force decisions on everybody when the vast majority of the membership is absolutely opposed to it. And then, it's like the American Medical Association. You get the impression that every doctor belongs to it, but they don't.
0: No, you're right. And after ACOG's decision to become radically pro-abortion, they have lost a lot of their OB-GYN membership.
2: Mm.
0: So I think the important lesson for us to take home, though, is that the world is run by those who show up.
2: Yes.
0: And we need to be saying what we believe. And, in fact, there's something that your listeners could do that would really help.
1: Okay.
0: The next time they go into their doctor, ask their doctor if the doctor's taken the Hippocratic Oath. And if he has, he or she, ask them if you could see a copy of the oath that they've taken. Because if patients would ask their doctors, have you taken the Hippocratic Oath? Do you believe in abortion? Do you believe in assisted suicide? Do you do it? It would change the face of the medical profession because doctors respond to what their patients want to know. And if patients say, I'm not going to go to a doctor who doesn't abide by the Hippocratic Oath, that would change medical care in this country.
2: And I think that is such a great point. So if you're listening at home, these are conversations that you can have. And I know a lot of pro-life women out there have had to have very challenging conversations in their doctor's offices where they're told, after they've had a baby, well, the best thing for you to do right now is make sure that you get on the pill or on some sort of birth control because that's a good thing for you. I can't count the number of women who I know have had this conversation where, especially if you've had, more than a couple of kids, now, oh, wow, it must be getting really rough. You got to do this. And women have to stand firm in their conversations to say, no, that's not right for me. And it can come from a scientific perspective, a religious perspective, whatever it is. You can say that if you don't want to, don't let someone force it on you. And you can be even more proactive, like you're saying. Do you stand with the Hippocratic Oath? Are you willing to take a life? Do you understand that taking a life means taking a life that is not yet born? I think these are conversations we all can be having.
0: And the medical care, the person who's providing your medical care is your servant. You are employing them. You have the right to ask this question. It's very important.
2: Yeah.
1: Well, yeah, and I think that's important to remember that we don't serve the doctor.
2: Right. But it feels confusing sometimes, I think, in the hierarchy of medicine right now. It feels like we are at the mercy of the system. Yeah.
1: We hold doctors in esteem, and rightfully so, but still, we're the ones that
2: are employing, and we could choose to go elsewhere.
1: And need the care.
2: Yeah.
1: Right.
2: I had to leave an OBGYN who was supposed to be providing care for me because I could not agree with the way that they were treating me and trying to offer care that I didn't agree with, and I had to go find someone else. And that's what we can do. We can hire and fire our doctors to make sure we're getting the kind of care and the kind of ethical care that we deserve.
0: And I think that's something that patients can also talk to the Department of Health and Human Services about, because it's important that our government understands that there's a large body of people who want doctors that keep the Hippocratic Oath.
2: Yes.
0: They don't want doctors who are trying to force an ethic upon them which they don't agree with.
2: Absolutely.
0: So I think it's really important that that people let their representatives know and let their government know that the Hippocratic Oath is still important and doctors' right of conscience is still important.
2: Mm-hmm.
0: Because that
2: yes.
0: is probably our biggest battle that we're fighting right now, is that there's a concerted effort among the medical community to take away the ability of the doctor to practice according to his or her conscience.

0: Yes.
1: And we can't lose that because we won't be in America anymore.
2: Mm-hmm. Yeah, in fact, and that is happening in a lot of areas of medicine where they're really trying to somehow force, because it was seemed to be successful in the past, force physicians to say, you have to provide this service. And it is absolutely appalling. And if we don't speak up, you know, the government and organizations become insulated, and what they hear is a small minority. Like you said, 85% of OBGYNs don't do abortions. But if that's all they hear, it gives a false perspective on what's going on.
0: It becomes the rhetoric and not the truth. We hear only the rhetoric, and we hear constantly that battle cry of this is a women's issue and it's a reproductive rights issue. And what a misnomer. All of the studies that have come out recently about abortion and about the pill and about the dangers associated with those things that we somehow think we never need to talk to women about, that they should just stay quiet and do their duty. And
1: well, you know, I'm actually really glad you brought that up, because there is a whole informed consent issue,
0: yes,
1: around abortion.
0: Absolutely.
1: And many, many women who have been aborted were never given full informed consent. They were never told that they're going to increase the risk of preterm birth and subsequent pregnancies. They were never told they're going to increase the risk of breast cancer,
0: nope,
1: especially if they abort and then delay a term pregnancy. They were never told that they had an increased risk of suicide, drug abuse, and hospitalizable major depression. And these are all real effects that are documented, well documented in the medical literature. And any woman who undergoes an abortion should be told,
0: of course they
1: this
0: should,
1: is part of the risk. And yet women are not being told that. They're being told, oh, this is as good as sliced bread. I mean, no,
2: yes,
1: complications.
2: Yeah.
1: The whole mantra of safe and effective ignores the real risks. And those are just long-term risks. We're not even talking about the short-term risks of any surgery, bleeding, infection, damage to the organ being worked on, or the organs that are nearby,
0: mm-hmm,
1: and death.
0: Yeah.
1: So these are all real risks from abortion. Women really have these complications, and they're not being discussed with women. I completely agree with you.
2: We will lose our rights if the right of the patient to be fully informed unless we speak up. We are speaking with Dr. Donna Harrison, Executive Director of the American Association of Pro-Life Obstetricians and Gynecologists. It's been a fascinating discussion. We're going to take a short break, and we'll be right back.
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0: We're back here on Life Talk Northwest here on Sacred Heart Radio. We are very glad you're with us today for a great conversation about true reproductive care for women.
2: We are speaking with Dr. Donna Harrison, Executive Director of the American Association of Pro-Life Obstetricians and Gynecologists. And just before we went to break, you were talking about informed consent for the patients. And when they're being offered abortion, they're not being told about the risks that they're facing, the long-term risks. Did you want to go a little bit more into that? So, you know, it's an issue that we lose our rights as patients if we are not fully informed, and a doctor has a responsibility to inform us.
1: You're right, and a patient has a legal right to have the information that would be pertinent to, mm-hmm, them in making a decision. And many women would like to know that there's 150 studies over five decades that have shown that women who abort have an increased risk of very preterm birth and subsequent pregnancies. That's edge-of-life pregnancies, 22 to 26 weeks.
2: Mm-hmm.
1: And even one abortion increases your risks, but the more abortions you have, the higher your risk, and the greater the risk of earlier and earlier preterm birth. So that's a really important thing for women to know.
0: To contextualize that for people who are listening, and they talk about the number of women who've had abortions that, you know, whatever, statistically they say 1 in 3, whether that's actually accurate or if there's women who are having more than one abortion, shifting that statistic. I remember numbers from, I guess probably about 5 or 6 years ago that said that something about 10 to 15% of abortions were the woman's fifth or more abortion. And that number staggered me. And the age of women having abortions and all those kinds of statistics, we're talking about real experiences for real women who mm-hmm. have abortions and then are told that this is, like you said before the break, the greatest thing since sliced bread. This is going to solve your problems. And it so clearly doesn't solve the problems. It actually is compounding these problems. So you're looking at a woman who's maybe had three abortions, and then she comes around a corner and says, no, this isn't for me. And now she has all these complications that are just this unfortunate heartbreak that no one told her about.
1: Yeah, you know, when a woman walks out of an abortion clinic, there's one dead and one wounded.
0: Yes.
1: She walks out wounded. And we have to recognize that women who have had abortions, many of them have been pressured
0: yes.
1: into having the abortion. Many of them have been deceived
0: absolutely.
1: About what the abortion's about. And so my heart goes out to women who have had
2: absolutely.
1: An abortion. The responsibility lies with the physician who is deceiving her and making
0: yes.
1: money off of that deception.
0: Yes.
2: You mentioned that there were five decades of studies. We have more than enough to go on now.
0: Right.
1: Oh, it's settled science. I mean, even the editor of the British Journal of OB-GYN has said that the causal effect, the fact that abortion causes preterm birth, is undeniable. Mm. And what's even more obscene about the whole silencing of the association between abortion and preterm birth is when you look at the racial differences, because Black American women have three times the rate of preterm birth as Caucasians, and they have three times the abortion rate.
2: Yep.
1: And there's no other explanation as for why there is this racial discrepancy in preterm birth. And it's obvious. It's obvious because you already know that abortion causes preterm birth. And so it's completely consistent that there would be three times the preterm birth rate in Black Americans as there is in Caucasians, because there's three times the abortion rate.
2: Wow. You know, talk about, if you wanted to look at it from an economic standpoint, which really shouldn't be done, but if you'd want to, you'd say, well, actually, more preterm births, it becomes more expensive.
0: Right.
1: Well, you know, it's interesting you bring that up, because at our conference we had a neonatologist who actually looked at the economics, because one of the authors of the Affordable Care Act, Jonathan Gruber, published a booklet talking about the savings to the U.S. government from abortion. And he calculated how many people wouldn't be on Medicaid because of that cost savings.
0: It's
1: but
0: disgusting.
1: Our neonatologist actually went back and ran the numbers, and he said, you know what? If you want to be just a money-grubbing person who cares about nothing but money, look at the cost of all this preterm birth that's happened because of abortion. And so even from a financial standpoint, even if you have the hardest heart in the whole world, even from a financial standpoint, there's about four times greater cost to the U.S. government than there is any kind of a savings. It's horrendous all the way around.
0: And that's just looking at the preterm birth part.
1: To even have the hardness of heart to say, oh, abortion has saved us money by killing people that wouldn't be on Medicaid.
2: Yeah,
1: what a absolutely obscene thing to say. It's horrendous.
2: Yeah.
1: And that's the mindset.
2: Mm-hmm. And I think in some ways, we have lost our sense of being shocked by things like that. So cold and calculating, you know. It reminds me of Charles Dickens' story.
0: It seems too that because people want to look at it right from a dollars and cents perspective, because abortion is big business. It really is.
1: It is big business.
0: There's no two ways about it, and you know, people look at abortion facilities and the kind of money they make, and that they're always begging for extra money from the government. It's such a money generating kind of business, and not really good deep care for women. If you're looking at it from that perspective, you also have to look at the side effects caused to women from years of doing this, from the mm-hmm. whole business of birth control and abortion, and this world where women are told that they're obviously their greatest weakness is their greatest strength. And so we have to take that away from them. So we actually are doing so much harm emotionally, financially, physically. It's unbelievable.
1: we are doing harm emotionally, and that is something that even the pro-abortion people will admit. So there's been a couple of very good studies which have shown an increased risk of suicide, substance abuse, hospitalizable major depression in women that have had abortions as compared to women who give birth. And when you drill down on that, the other side says, oh, that's only for women who are at high risk when they come into the abortion clinic. Well, what's high risk?
0: Yeah.
1: It turns out that 85% of the women who come into the abortion clinic are high risk because they're being coerced by someone else, because they really do know that this is a child and they really don't want to abort it, but they don't see any other way out
2: right,
1: of it.
2: Right.
1: And so those women are at high risk. Teens are at high risk.
0: Mm-hmm.
1: The women who are targeted are precisely those women who are at highest risk of having a post-abortion psychological complication.
0: Mm.
1: And that's known.
0: Yeah. And
2: well, and that's something that, you know, in the pro-life community, we have worked so hard to keep those who are on the fringe, to help them understand that the woman is coerced. There's been studies about that. You know, she just feels like she has.
0: No,
2: you talk
0: other
2: to post-abortive women, and I mean, it's a trail of tears.
0: It's not like they say that because they had an abundance of choices, they were able to make this choice. That misnomer of it being pro-choice. That because I had so many choices, I was able to choose this. Almost always, to a person, women say, because I had no other choice, I was told that this was my only option. This is the only road I could go down. That doesn't sound like much choice to me. They don't have options. This isn't about choice. This is about feeling like you are absolutely at the mercy of a system that says this is what you have to do. You are obligated to do this.
2: Saying we are here to help.
0: We are here to help you only do this thing.
2: Yeah.
0: Only
1: well,
0: this.
1: And they're also here to empower traffickers.
0: Oh, my gosh.
2: Exactly right.
0: Yes.
1: Who Planned Parenthood is known to cover up underage abortions.
0: Yes.
1: I mean, there was a couple of cases in the South where Planned Parenthood had a 12, 13-year-old girl come in for her third or fourth abortion, and they thought that was normal. I mean, any person in their right mind would send that child to Protective Services.
0: Absolutely.
2: Well, absolutely. What's going on?
1: But not Planned Parenthood. They're more than happy to take the money from the pimps to keep keep the sex trafficking going because it keeps them going as well.
2: And, of course, the secular media does not tell you these stories because they're towing the so-called company line, I guess. But more and more people are becoming informed, which is critical. Again, that's part of being informed, whether you're a patient being fully informed or a citizen being fully informed. You know, what if a woman starts this process and decides, you know, I don't want to do this?
1: Yeah, there is hope. There is hope. And that's probably the most important thing that you can take away from this broadcast today, is that if a woman starts the abortion pill process, it's two drugs. You take one drug, and then 48 hours later, you take another drug. If she starts the process and changes her mind, there is hope. She can call Abortion Pill Reversal. She can look at abortionpillreversal.com, and you will find a number for a hotline which will connect her to a doctor all around the country. I think there's about 900 doctors now that are part of the network.
0: Awesome.
1: We will give you natural progesterone. You see, the way the abortion pill works is it blocks your natural hormone, progesterone.
2: Mm-hmm.
1: And if you give a woman enough progesterone fast enough, you can overcome that blockade, and she can continue to carry the baby. Now, it's not 100%. Without taking the natural progesterone, she's got about maybe 1 in 10 chance of the baby continuing to live after the abortion.
2: Uh-huh.
1: After she starts the abortion pill. But if she takes the natural progesterone, if she intervenes, she's got about a 68 to 70% chance that she could save that baby.
0: And that
1: so
0: is a lot of
1: there
0: hope.
1: There is hope, and it's important that women know that, especially with the recent decision in California to dispense the abortion pill willy-nilly on campuses. It's just absolutely appalling that they would do that. And something you have to know about the abortion pill, complications from the abortion pill are 4 times as high as complications from a surgical abortion. At least
0: 4 times.
1: 4 times as
0: high.
1: That's
0: unreal. And we're just going to dispense that out of a machine on a college campus.
1: Willy-nilly and tell her to go to the ER if she has a problem. I mean, if you did this in any other area of medicine, it's malpractice.
0: You couldn't. Yeah, you absolutely couldn't in any other area. This is the big business of it. This is the mess of it. And we have to be the voice that says we've had enough.
2: Yep, there's hope. Let's get informed. If you started the process, there is hope. AbortionPillReversal.com. And again, I would encourage all of our listeners to go to the American Association of Pro-Life Obstetricians and Gynecologists website, which is aaplog.org. And Dr. Harrison, you've been a wealth of knowledge and hope for our listeners and for us. And we want to thank you so much for being here.
0: Thank you so much for joining us today.
1: Thank you for bringing me on.
0: We'll have to have you back again.
2: Yeah, absolutely.
1: Sounds good.
2: Life Talk Northwest, this is Dan Kennedy.
0: This is Noreen McEntee-Hobson. Keep the faith.
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4: This is Franciscan Media Saint of the Day for August 28th. Today we celebrate St. Augustine of Hippo. Augustine is one of the most distinguished theologians in the history of the Church and is the patron saint of theologians. Born in modern-day Algeria in the middle of the 4th century, he was drawn to the life of the flesh as a young man. At age 17 or so, he took a concubine, then a common practice. Though he became a lawyer, Augustine preferred the world of ideas, especially theology and philosophy. He moved to Rome, where he taught rhetoric. After trying out a strict religious sect, he found himself captivated by the sermons of the local bishop, now known as St. Ambrose, and by the writings of St. Paul and St. Athanasius. By age 33, Augustine was a baptized Christian, and by 36, he was a priest. By 41, he'd become a bishop known for his special devotion to the poor. Augustine's most famous theological writing is his Confessions, which focuses in part on the nature of evil. The sinner turned saint, a doctor of the Church who today is still acclaimed by some and condemned by others, died in the year 430. There's more about the saints along with inspiration and Catholic resources at our website, saintoftheday.org. From Franciscan Media, this has been Saint of the Day.
5: In saying the Rosary, Mary invites us to join her on a journey through the life of Jesus. In it, the Holy Spirit asks us to imitate the faith and love of the Mother of our Savior. Because we say the Rosary with our body and our spirit, it should touch us at every level of our being. It is no monotonous ritual, but a deeply contemplative Christian prayer. In the Sorrowful Mysteries, we enter into the mystery of Christ's suffering and the death which he had to undergo for our salvation. I believe in God the Father Almighty, creator of heaven and earth, and in Jesus Christ, his only Son, our Lord, who was conceived by the Holy Spirit, born of the Virgin Mary, suffered under Pontius Pilate, was crucified, died, and was buried. He descended into hell. The third day he rose again from the dead. He ascended into heaven and sits at the right hand of God the Father Almighty, from whence he shall come to judge the living and the dead.
6: I believe in the Holy Spirit, the Holy Catholic Church, the communion of saints, the forgiveness of sins, the resurrection of the body, and life everlasting. Amen.
5: Our Father, who art in heaven, hallowed be thy name. Thy kingdom come, thy will be done on earth as it is in heaven.
6: Give us this day our daily bread, and forgive us our trespasses, as we forgive those who trespass against us. And lead us not into temptation, but deliver us from evil.
5: Hail Mary, full of grace, the Lord is with thee. Blessed art thou among women, and blessed is the fruit of thy womb, Jesus.
6: Holy Mary, Mother of God, pray for us sinners, now and at the hour of our death. Amen.
5: Hail Mary, full of grace, the Lord is with thee. Blessed art thou among women, and blessed is the fruit of thy womb, Jesus.
6: Holy Mary, Mother of God, pray for us sinners, now and at the hour of our death. Amen.
5: Hail Mary, full of grace, the Lord is with thee. Blessed art thou among women, and blessed is the fruit of thy womb, Jesus.
6: Holy Mary, Mother of God, pray for us sinners, now and at the hour of our death. Amen.
5: Glory be to the Father, and to the Son, and to the Holy Spirit.
6: As it was in the beginning, is now, and ever shall be, world without end. Amen.
5: The first sorrowful mystery, the agony in the garden. In the Garden of Gethsemane, Jesus begins to experience the weight of our sins and the price he must pay for the salvation of mankind. In his anguish, he prayed even more earnestly, and his sweat fell to the ground like great drops of blood. As we contemplate Jesus in his agony, let us pray that we may always be faithful to him. Our Father, who art in heaven, hallowed be thy name. Thy kingdom come, thy will be done on earth as it is in heaven.
6: Give us this day our daily bread, and forgive us our trespasses, as we forgive those who trespass against us. And lead us not into temptation, but deliver us from evil.
5: Hail Mary, full of grace, the Lord is with thee. Blessed art thou among women, and blessed is the fruit of thy womb, Jesus.
6: Holy Mary, Mother of God, pray for us sinners, now and at the hour of our death. Amen.
5: Hail Mary, full of grace, the Lord is with thee. Blessed art thou among women, and blessed is the fruit of thy womb, Jesus.
6: Holy Mary, Mother of God, pray for us sinners, now and at the hour of our death. Amen.
5: Hail Mary, full of grace, the Lord is with thee. Blessed art thou among women, and blessed is the fruit of thy womb, Jesus.
6: Holy Mary, Mother of God, pray for us sinners, now and at the hour of our death. Amen.
5: Hail Mary, full of grace, the Lord is with thee. Blessed art thou among women, and blessed is the fruit of thy womb, Jesus.
6: Holy Mary, Mother of God, pray for us sinners, now and at the hour of our death. Amen.
5: Hail Mary, full of grace, the Lord is with thee. Blessed art thou among women, and blessed is the fruit of thy womb, Jesus.
6: Holy Mary, Mother of God, pray for us sinners, now and at the hour of our death. Amen.
5: Hail Mary, full of grace, the Lord is with thee. Blessed art thou among women, and blessed is the fruit of thy womb, Jesus.
6: Holy Mary, Mother of God, pray for us sinners, now and at the hour of our death. Amen.
5: Hail Mary, full of grace, the Lord is with thee. Blessed art thou among women, and blessed is the fruit of thy womb, Jesus.
6: Holy Mary, Mother of God, pray for us sinners, now and at the hour of our death. Amen.
5: Hail Mary, full of grace, the Lord is with thee. Blessed art thou among women, and blessed is the fruit of thy womb, Jesus.
6: Holy Mary, Mother of God, pray for us sinners, now and at the hour of our death. Amen.
5: Hail Mary, full of grace, the Lord is with thee. Blessed art thou among women, and blessed is the fruit of thy womb, Jesus.
6: Holy Mary, Mother of God, pray for us sinners, now and at the hour of our death. Amen.
5: Hail Mary, full of grace, the Lord is with thee. Blessed art thou among women, and blessed is the fruit of thy womb, Jesus.
6: Holy Mary, Mother of God, pray for us sinners, now and at the hour of our death. Amen.
5: Glory be to the Father, and to the Son, and to the Holy Spirit.
6: As it was in the beginning, is now, and ever shall be, world without end. Amen.
5: O my Jesus, forgive us our sins, save us from the fires of hell, and lead all souls to heaven, especially those most in need of your mercy. The second sorrowful mystery, the scourging of Jesus at the pillar. The gentle Son of God is mocked, ridiculed, and brutally tortured by being flogged with whips. Lord, as we look at you, we ask you to help us to endure our own sufferings and to comfort with your presence those who suffer for what they believe. Our Father, who art in heaven, hallowed be thy name. Thy kingdom come, thy will be done on earth as it is in heaven.
6: Give us this day our daily bread, and forgive us our trespasses, as we forgive those who trespass against us. And lead us not into temptation, but deliver us from evil.
5: Hail Mary, full of grace, the Lord is with thee. Blessed art thou among women, and blessed is the fruit of thy womb, Jesus.
6: Holy Mary, Mother of God, pray for us sinners, now and at the hour of our death. Amen.
5: Hail Mary, full of grace, the Lord is with thee. Blessed art thou among women, and blessed is the fruit of thy womb, Jesus.
6: Holy Mary, Mother of God, pray for us sinners, now and at the hour of our death. Amen.
5: Hail Mary, full of grace, the Lord is with thee. Blessed art thou among women, and blessed is the fruit of thy womb, Jesus.
6: Holy Mary, Mother of God, pray for us sinners, now and at the hour of our death. Amen.
5: Hail Mary, full of grace, the Lord is with thee. Blessed art thou among women, and blessed is the fruit of thy womb, Jesus.
6: Holy Mary, Mother of God, pray for us sinners, now and at the hour of our death. Amen.
5: Hail Mary, full of grace, the Lord is with thee. Blessed art thou among women, and blessed is the fruit of thy womb, Jesus.
6: Holy Mary, Mother of God, pray for us sinners, now and at the hour of our death. Amen.
5: Hail Mary, full of grace, the Lord is with thee. Blessed art thou among women, and blessed is the fruit of thy womb, Jesus.
6: Holy Mary, Mother of God, pray for us sinners, now and at the hour of our death. Amen.
5: Hail Mary, full of grace, the Lord is with thee. Blessed art thou among women, and blessed is the fruit of thy womb, Jesus.
6: Holy Mary, Mother of God, pray for us sinners, now and at the hour of our death. Amen.
5: Hail Mary, full of grace, the Lord is with thee. Blessed art thou among women, and blessed is the fruit of thy womb, Jesus.
6: Holy Mary, Mother of God, pray for us sinners, now and at the hour of our death. Amen.
5: Hail Mary, full of grace, the Lord is with thee. Blessed art thou among women, and blessed is the fruit of thy womb, Jesus.
6: Holy Mary, Mother of God, pray for us sinners, now and at the hour of our death. Amen.
5: Hail Mary, full of grace, the Lord is with thee. Blessed art thou among women, and blessed is the fruit of thy womb, Jesus.
6: Holy Mary, Mother of God, pray for us sinners, now and at the hour of our death. Amen.
5: Glory be to the Father, and to the Son, and to the Holy Spirit.
6: As it was in the beginning, is now, and ever shall be. World without end. Amen.
7: O my Jesus, forgive us our sins, save us from the fires of hell, and lead all souls to heaven, especially those most in need of your mercy. The third sorrowful mystery, Jesus is crowned with thorns. And having twisted some thorns into a crown, they put this onto his head and placed a reed in his right hand. To make fun of him, they knelt to him, saying, "Hail, King of the Jews!" And they spat and took the reed and struck him on the head with it. "My Jesus, I love you. You are my Lord and Savior. You are the King of kings and the Lord of lords." Our Father, who art in heaven, hallowed be thy name. Thy kingdom come. Thy will be done on earth as it is in heaven.
6: Give us this day our daily bread, and forgive us our trespasses, as we forgive those who trespass against us. And lead us not into temptation, but deliver us from evil.
5: Hail Mary, full of grace, the Lord is with thee. Blessed art thou among women, and blessed is the fruit of thy womb, Jesus.
6: Holy Mary, Mother of God, pray for us sinners, now and at the hour of our death. Amen.
5: Hail Mary, full of grace, the Lord is with thee. Blessed art thou among women, and blessed is the fruit of thy womb, Jesus.
6: Holy Mary, Mother of God, pray for us sinners, now and at the hour of our death. Amen.
5: Hail Mary, full of grace, the Lord is with thee. Blessed art thou among women, and blessed is the fruit of thy womb, Jesus.
6: Holy Mary, Mother of God, pray for us sinners, now and at the hour of our death. Amen.
5: Hail Mary, full of grace, the Lord is with thee. Blessed art thou among women, and blessed is the fruit of thy womb, Jesus.
6: Holy Mary, Mother of God, pray for us sinners, now and at the hour of our death. Amen.
5: Hail Mary, full of grace, the Lord is with thee. Blessed art thou among women, and blessed is the fruit of thy womb, Jesus.
6: Holy Mary, Mother of God, pray for us sinners, now and at the hour of our death. Amen.
5: Hail Mary, full of grace, the Lord is with thee. Blessed art thou among women, and blessed is the fruit of thy womb, Jesus.
6: Holy Mary, Mother of God, pray for us sinners, now and at the hour of our death. Amen.
5: Hail Mary, full of grace, the Lord is with thee. Blessed art thou among women, and blessed is the fruit of thy womb, Jesus.
6: Holy Mary, Mother of God, pray for us sinners, now and at the hour of our death. Amen.
5: Hail Mary, full of grace, the Lord is with thee. Blessed art thou among women, and blessed is the fruit of thy womb, Jesus.
6: Holy Mary, Mother of God, pray for us sinners, now and at the hour of our death. Amen.
5: Hail Mary, full of grace, the Lord is with thee. Blessed art thou among women, and blessed is the fruit of thy womb, Jesus.
6: Holy Mary, Mother of God, pray for us sinners, now and at the hour of our death. Amen.
5: Hail Mary, full of grace, the Lord is with thee. Blessed art thou among women, and blessed is the fruit of thy womb, Jesus.
6: Holy Mary, Mother of God, pray for us sinners, now and at the hour of our death. Amen.
5: Glory be to the Father, and to the Son, and to the Holy Spirit.
6: As it was in the beginning, is now, and ever shall be, world without end. Amen.
5: O my Jesus, forgive us our sins, save us from the fires of hell, and lead all souls to heaven, especially those most in need of your mercy. The fourth sorrowful mystery, Jesus carries his cross, and they led him out to crucify him. Lord, as I gaze on you under the weight of your cross, I think of how you were led out again and again, in the poor who hunger for bread, in the old who are neglected, in the oppressed, in the young whose spirits are wasted away, in the child whose little life is snuffed out. Our Father who art in heaven, hallowed be thy name, thy kingdom come, thy will be done on earth as it is in heaven.
6: Give us this day our daily bread, and forgive us our trespasses, as we forgive those who trespass against us. And lead us not into temptation, but deliver us from evil.
5: Hail Mary, full of grace, the Lord is with thee. Blessed art thou among women, and blessed is the fruit of thy womb, Jesus.
6: Holy Mary, Mother of God, pray for us sinners, now and at the hour of our death. Amen.
5: Hail Mary, full of grace, the Lord is with thee. Blessed art thou among women, and blessed is the fruit of thy womb, Jesus.
6: Holy Mary, Mother of God, pray for us sinners, now and at the hour of our death. Amen.
5: Hail Mary, full of grace, the Lord is with thee. Blessed art thou among women, and blessed is the fruit of thy womb, Jesus.
6: Holy Mary, Mother of God, pray for us sinners, now and at the hour of our death. Amen.
5: Hail Mary, full of grace, the Lord is with thee. Blessed art thou among women, and blessed is the fruit of thy womb, Jesus.
6: Holy Mary, Mother of God, pray for us sinners, now and at the hour of our death. Amen.
5: Hail Mary, full of grace, the Lord is with thee. Blessed art thou among women, and blessed is the fruit of thy womb, Jesus.
6: Holy Mary, Mother of God, pray for us sinners, now and at the hour of our death. Amen.
5: Hail Mary, full of grace, the Lord is with thee. Blessed art thou among women, and blessed is the fruit of thy womb, Jesus.
6: Holy Mary, Mother of God, pray for us sinners, now and at the hour of our death. Amen.
5: Hail Mary, full of grace, the Lord is with thee. Blessed art thou among women, and blessed is the fruit of thy womb, Jesus.
6: Holy Mary, Mother of God, pray for us sinners, now and at the hour of our death. Amen.
5: Hail Mary, full of grace, the Lord is with thee. Blessed art thou among women, and blessed is the fruit of thy womb, Jesus.
6: Holy Mary, Mother of God, pray for us sinners, now and at the hour of our death. Amen.
5: Hail Mary, full of grace, the Lord is with thee. Blessed art thou among women, and blessed is the fruit of thy womb, Jesus.
6: Holy Mary, Mother of God, pray for us sinners, now and at the hour of our death. Amen.
5: Hail Mary, full of grace, the Lord is with thee. Blessed art thou among women, and blessed is the fruit of thy womb, Jesus.
6: Holy Mary, Mother of God, pray for us sinners, now and at the hour of our death. Amen.
5: Glory be to the Father, and to the Son, and to the Holy Spirit.
6: As it was in the beginning, is now, and ever shall be, world without end. Amen.
5: O my Jesus, forgive us our sins, save us from the fires of hell, and lead all souls to heaven, especially those most in need of your mercy. The fifth sorrowful mystery, Jesus dies on the cross. Then they crucified him, and shared out his clothing, casting lots to decide what each should get. Near the cross of Jesus stood his mother. Seeing his mother and the disciple whom he loved standing near her, Jesus said to his mother, "Woman, this is your son." Then to the disciple he said, "This is your mother." We ask you, Mary, to stand near us in the shelter of your Son's cross. Teach us how to love Jesus, who is your Son, your Savior, and your Lord, and who is our brother, our Savior, and our Lord. Our Father, who art in heaven, hallowed be thy name. Thy kingdom come, thy will be done on earth as it is in heaven.
6: Give us this day our daily bread, and forgive us our trespasses, as we forgive those who trespass against us. And lead us not into temptation, but deliver us from evil.
5: Hail Mary, full of grace, the Lord is with thee. Blessed art thou among women, and blessed is the fruit of thy womb, Jesus.
6: Holy Mary, Mother of God, pray for us sinners, now and at the hour of our death. Amen.
5: Hail Mary, full of grace, the Lord is with thee. Blessed art thou among women, and blessed is the fruit of thy womb, Jesus.
6: Holy Mary, Mother of God, pray for us sinners, now and at the hour of our death. Amen.
5: Hail Mary, full of grace, the Lord is with thee. Blessed art thou among women, and blessed is the fruit of thy womb, Jesus.
6: Holy Mary, Mother of God, pray for us sinners, now and at the hour of our death. Amen.
5: Hail Mary, full of grace, the Lord is with thee. Blessed art thou among women, and blessed is the fruit of thy womb, Jesus.
6: Holy Mary, Mother of God, pray for us sinners, now and at the hour of our death. Amen.
5: Hail Mary, full of grace, the Lord is with thee. Blessed art thou among women, and blessed is the fruit of thy womb, Jesus.
6: Holy Mary, Mother of God, pray for us sinners, now and at the hour of our death. Amen.
5: Hail Mary, full of grace, the Lord is with thee. Blessed art thou among women, and blessed is the fruit of thy womb, Jesus.
6: Holy Mary, Mother of God, pray for us sinners, now and at the hour of our death. Amen.
5: Hail Mary, full of grace, the Lord is with thee. Blessed art thou among women, and blessed is the fruit of thy womb, Jesus.
6: Holy Mary, Mother of God, pray for us sinners, now and at the hour of our death. Amen.
5: Hail Mary, full of grace, the Lord is with thee. Blessed art thou among women, and blessed is the fruit of thy womb, Jesus.
6: Holy Mary, Mother of God, pray for us sinners, now and at the hour of our death. Amen.
5: Hail Mary, full of grace, the Lord is with thee. Blessed art thou among women, and blessed is the fruit of thy womb, Jesus.
6: Holy Mary, Mother of God, pray for us sinners, now and at the hour of our death. Amen.
5: Hail Mary, full of grace, the Lord is with thee. Blessed art thou among women, and blessed is the fruit of thy womb, Jesus.
6: Holy Mary, Mother of God, pray for us sinners, now and at the hour of our death. Amen.
5: Glory be to the Father, and to the Son, and to the Holy Spirit.
6: As it was in the beginning, is now, and ever shall be, world without end. Amen.
5: O my Jesus, forgive us our sins, save us from the fires of hell, and lead all souls to heaven, especially those most in need of your mercy. Hail, Holy Queen, Mother of Mercy, hail our life, our sweetness, and our hope. To thee do we cry, poor banished children of Eve. To thee do we send up our sighs, mourning and weeping in this valley of tears. Turn then, most gracious Advocate, thine eyes of mercy towards us. And after this our exile, show unto us the blessed fruit of thy womb, Jesus. O clement, O loving, O sweet Virgin Mary, pray for us, O Holy Mother of God,
6: that we may be made worthy of the promises of Christ.
5: Let us pray. O God, whose only begotten Son, by his life, death, and resurrection, has purchased for us the rewards of eternal life, grant, we beseech thee, that meditating on these mysteries in the most holy rosary of the Blessed Virgin Mary, we may imitate what they contain and obtain what they promise, through the same Christ our Lord. Amen.

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1: In the name of the Father, and of the Son, and of the Holy Spirit. Amen.
2: You expired, Jesus, but the source of life gushed forth for souls, and the ocean of mercy opened up for the whole world. O fount of life, unfathomable divine mercy, envelop the whole world and empty yourself out upon us.
0: O blood and water, which gush forth from the heart of Jesus as a fountain of mercy for us, I trust in you. O blood and water, which gush forth from the heart of Jesus as a fountain of mercy for us, I trust in you. O blood and water, which gush forth from the heart of Jesus as a fountain of mercy for us, I trust in you.
2: Our Father, who art in heaven, hallowed be thy name. Thy kingdom come. Thy will be done on earth as it is in heaven.
0: Give us this day our daily bread, and forgive us our trespasses, as we forgive those who trespass against us. And lead us not into temptation, but deliver us from evil. Amen.
2: Hail Mary, full of grace, the Lord is with you. Blessed are you among women, and blessed is the fruit of your womb, Jesus.
0: Holy Mary, Mother of God, pray for us sinners now and at the hour of our death. Amen.
2: I believe in God, the Father Almighty, creator of heaven and earth, and in Jesus Christ, his only Son, our Lord, who was conceived by the Holy Spirit, born of the Virgin Mary, suffered under Pontius Pilate, was crucified, died, and was buried. He descended into hell. On the third day, he rose again from the dead. He ascended into heaven and is seated at the right hand of God, the Father Almighty. From there, he will come to judge the living and the dead.
0: I believe in the Holy Spirit, the Holy Catholic Church, the communion of saints, the forgiveness of sins, the resurrection of the body, and life everlasting. Amen.
2: Eternal Father, I offer you the body and blood, soul and divinity of your dearly beloved Son, our Lord Jesus Christ, in atonement for our sins and those of the whole world. For the sake of his sorrowful passion,
0: have mercy on us and on the whole world.
2: For the sake of his sorrowful passion,
0: have mercy on us and on the whole world.
2: For the sake of his sorrowful passion,
0: have mercy on us and on the whole world.
2: For the sake of his sorrowful passion,
0: have mercy on us and on the whole world.
2: For the sake of his sorrowful passion,
0: have mercy on us and on the whole world.
2: For the sake of his sorrowful passion,
0: have mercy on us and on the whole world.
2: For the sake of his sorrowful passion,
0: have mercy on us and on the whole world.
2: For the sake of his sorrowful passion,
0: have mercy on us and on the whole world.
2: For the sake of his sorrowful passion,
0: have mercy on us and on the whole world.
2: For the sake of his sorrowful passion,
0: have mercy on us and on the whole world.
2: Eternal Father, I offer you the body and blood, soul and divinity of your dearly beloved Son, our Lord Jesus Christ, in atonement for our sins and those of the whole world. For the sake of his sorrowful passion,
0: have mercy on us and on the whole world.
2: For the sake of his sorrowful passion,
0: have mercy on us and on the whole world.
2: For the sake of his sorrowful passion,
0: have mercy on us and on the whole world.
2: For the sake of his sorrowful passion,
0: have mercy on us and on the whole world.
2: For the sake of his sorrowful passion,
0: have mercy on us and on the whole world.
2: For the sake of his sorrowful passion,
0: have mercy on us and on the whole world.
2: For the sake of his sorrowful passion,
0: have mercy on us and on the whole world.
2: For the sake of his sorrowful passion,
0: have mercy on us and on the whole world.
2: For the sake of his sorrowful passion,
0: have mercy on us and on the whole world.
2: For the sake of his sorrowful passion,
0: have mercy on us and on the whole world.
2: Eternal Father, I offer you the body and blood, soul and divinity of your dearly beloved Son, our Lord Jesus Christ, in atonement for our sins and those of the whole world. For the sake of his sorrowful passion,
0: have mercy on us and on the whole world.
2: For the sake of his sorrowful passion,
0: have mercy on us and on the whole world.
2: For the sake of his sorrowful passion,
0: have mercy on us and on the whole world.
2: For the sake of his sorrowful passion,
0: have mercy on us and on the whole world.
2: For the sake of his sorrowful passion,
0: have mercy on us and on the whole world.
2: For the sake of his sorrowful passion,
0: have mercy on us and on the whole world.
2: For the sake of his sorrowful passion,
0: have mercy on us and on the whole world.
2: For the sake of his sorrowful passion,
0: have mercy on us and on the whole world.
2: For the sake of his sorrowful passion,
0: have mercy on us and on the whole world.
2: For the sake of his sorrowful passion,
0: have mercy on us and on the whole world.
2: Eternal Father, I offer you the body and blood, soul and divinity of your dearly beloved Son, our Lord Jesus Christ, in atonement for our sins and those of the whole world. For the sake of his sorrowful passion,
0: have mercy on us and on the whole world.
2: For the sake of his sorrowful passion,
0: have mercy on us and on the whole world.
2: For the sake of his sorrowful passion,
0: have mercy on us and on the whole world.
2: For the sake of his sorrowful passion,
0: have mercy on us and on the whole world.
2: For the sake of his sorrowful passion,
0: have mercy on us and on the whole world.
2: For the sake of his sorrowful passion,
0: have mercy on us and on the whole world.
2: For the sake of his sorrowful passion,
0: have mercy on us and on the whole world.
2: For the sake of his sorrowful passion,
0: have mercy on us and on the whole world.
2: For the sake of his sorrowful passion,
0: have mercy on us and on the whole world.
2: For the sake of his sorrowful passion,
0: have mercy on us and on the whole world.
2: Eternal Father, I offer you the body and blood, soul and divinity of your dearly beloved Son, our Lord Jesus Christ, in atonement for our sins and those of the whole world. For the sake of his sorrowful passion,
0: have mercy on us and on the whole world.
2: For the sake of his sorrowful passion,
0: have mercy on us and on the whole world.
2: For the sake of his sorrowful passion,
0: have mercy on us and on the whole world.
2: For the sake of his sorrowful passion,
0: have mercy on us and on the whole world.
2: For the sake of his sorrowful passion,
0: have mercy on us and on the whole world.
2: For the sake of his sorrowful passion,
0: have mercy on us and on the whole world.
2: For the sake of his sorrowful passion,
0: have mercy on us and on the whole world.
2: For the sake of his sorrowful passion,
0: have mercy on us and on the whole world.
2: For the sake of his sorrowful passion,
0: have mercy on us and on the whole world.
2: For the sake of his sorrowful passion,
0: have mercy on us and on the whole world. Holy God,
2: holy mighty one,
0: holy immortal one, have mercy on us and on the whole world. Holy God,
2: holy mighty one,
0: holy immortal one,
2: have mercy on us and on the whole world.
0: Holy God,
2: holy mighty one,
0: holy immortal one,
2: have mercy on us and on the whole world. Eternal God, in whom mercy is endless and the treasury of compassion inexhaustible, look kindly upon us and increase your mercy in us, that in difficult moments we might not despair nor become despondent, but with great confidence submit ourselves to your holy will, which is love and mercy itself.
1: In the name of the Father, and of the Son, and of the Holy Spirit. Amen.
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7: 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Yesterday, I started in on this theme of saying, hey, let me pray for you. 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You can just contact me through the web pages or by emailing me at tom@mycatholicfaith.org and let me know what to pray for, what to do penance for. Over the course of September, I'm going to be walking a pilgrimage, and I'm going to do so on behalf of others. I'm going to do so as a desire to grow in holiness and to fulfill my God-given mission. I'm going to do so to try to make an advance in my own spiritual journey. I'm going to do so in sorrow for my sins. I'm going to do so out of a love for Jesus Christ. I'm going to do so to express to myself in a more pressing, existential manner that I am a pilgrim here on earth. This is not my final home. My home is heaven. I'm on a journey towards heaven. And if I can express that, if I can incarnate that, if I can manifest that in my day-to-day life in a way that expresses the fact that I'm not home, don't get comfortable here. Press on to the heights of holiness, the heights of the call, to transfiguration at the top of the mountain, to go deeper in that spiritual journey, to the ascent of Mount Carmel, right? To go deeper into the itinerarium, the soul's journey into God, right? The way our Catholic faith in her tradition, building off of the scriptures, goes into the dimension of journey that is our spiritual life. How do we live that well? I'm going to pick up on that today by digging into the spirituality of Bonaventure.
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7: In the name of the Father, and the Son, and the Holy Spirit, amen. Lord, we love you, and yet we long to love you more. Jesus, our love for you is weak. It is faulty. It is imperfect. And yet we truly desire to love you in the manner that you deserve. We desire to love you with our whole hearts, our whole minds, our souls, and our strength, but all of our wealth, all that we are and have, the time that we've been given here on earth. We love you, and yet that reveals to us how weak and poor our own love is. And so, Lord, grant us today the grace of repentance. Give us the gift of penance. Please, Lord, give us that gift of doing penance, to do works of satisfaction out of love. Give us that grace today, Jesus. We make this prayer, Jesus, in your holy name. Amen. In the name of the Father, and the Son, and the Holy Spirit. Amen. Yesterday on the program, I was talking about this journey, this Camino at home that I'm doing. I'm walking the distance of the Camino in the length of time it takes to do a Camino-ish, about a month, and it's about 480 miles, and I'm going to be doing it by doing a daily journey, around my own neighborhoods, but doing it as an act of a pilgrim, an act of a pilgrim, right? If we're living here on earth towards heaven, if this isn't our home, then not being too attached to the things of this earth, not being attached to the goods of this earth, that what? Moths come in and destroy, rust, ruins, right? Robbers can steal, right? These

the highest, and that is the highest of goods, God. If somehow I can be manifesting, if I can be living out that reality that I'm a pilgrim here on earth, that I'm a sojourner, I'm someone who's on the way, that I'm not yet home, that when I have that experience of home, it's a foretaste of what truly is our home. If I have an experience of communion of persons, a loving relationship with my wife and my kids and those that come into my life around me, that's a foretaste of what will be purified and elevated, that will be perfected and complete in heaven forever with God, the infinite, holy, perfect, divine, purely spiritual, eternal God, who is infinite and incomprehensible, to plunge into God and there to enjoy the reality of worshiping my Father and the Son and the Holy Spirit forever, right? If we can begin to taste that now, if we can experience that, glimpse that now, then we'll have this fuel for the journey, right? The fuel for the spiritual journey is love. It's the theological virtue of love. It is not something that we can manufacture within ourselves. It's given to us in baptism. It's divine love. And it's love of God above all things, and love of all things in God for the sake of God. And so that kind of love of God is because we've tasted and seen the goodness of God. We've tasted and seen the beauty who is God, the beauty ever ancient, ever new, says St. Augustine. The one who is perfect truth, infinite truth, the mystery of truth, which is beautiful and good. This is who our God is. If we have an encounter with that living God through Jesus Christ, that will change everything. So says the saints. So witnesses the saints. So we see in the scriptures. This authentic, profound encounter with the person of Christ disrupts, dislodges, and changes the fundamental direction and the entire way of seeing one's life, the horizon of one's life. We see it in the call of Peter, in the call of Matthew, in the call of Andrew, and in the call of the apostles. We see it again and again and again. The encounter with Christ is so glorious. It's so majestic. It's holy. It's an encounter with God who fills our hearts to overflowing, that he's the one we want to live for. The great challenge we face today is we don't live like that. I'm saying we. I know there are individuals out there who are doing way better than I am. But for many of us, the gap that exists is, and I don't have to, like, I'm not trying to come across judgy, but I do want to, in today's program, just lay out some of the things that were part and parcel of being Catholic in our tradition, that in the last, say, 60 years, 50, 60 years, we've diminished in importance. We've lost sight of in a lot of ways. And it's a really important part of our tradition that really wasn't handed over to us with much seriousness. And it's this dimension of penance. And I say penance, and you might think confession. I'm not talking about confession, though confession is the sacrament of penance and reconciliation. There's one of the acts of that I mentioned yesterday is called satisfaction, or when you're given a penance. And that act of penance is this sense of, I want to make up for the damage I caused. And that's something that we can have a hard time with. Satisfaction is somehow making up for the damage I caused. When I give talks on my book on confession, and I give talks on confession to help stir a hunger to run to the confessional rather than avoiding it, I use a very simple example. It's a true one. It's from growing up. My brothers and I would play catch in the backyard, and we could throw the ball at a bit of a distance, and we could throw it hard, and unfortunately, we'd throw it a bit wild. And there are more than one occasion in the course of the years growing up where I threw it wild, and my brother missed it, and it smashed a window in the house. And then I'd have to go inside, and I'd have to acknowledge it. I did it. I'm sorry. Forgive me. Right? Those are the first three sentences that we've taught our kids. And when you're going to reconcile, when someone trespasses against you, you acknowledge it. You accuse yourself. I did it. I broke that window.
I'm sorry. I'm truly sorry that I did.

0: that. And forgive me. I'm asking you to forgive me for what I've done. And my parents' typical response was, we forgive you and you will make up for it. After they say we forgive you, I don't just get to go running out of the house, say, woohoo, let's keep playing. All done. No problem. No, no. You will make up for it. You see, your errant throw, your error, your mistake, your bad throw caused some damage. And yes, we'll distinguish between the act of forgiving you, you're forgiven, but you've now got to make up for the damage that you caused. And so you're going to do some extra yard work or extra chores to pay for the window getting fixed. And so that's the theme of satisfaction. Satisfaction, theologically, is connected to making up for the damage that my own sin has caused. And so that's distinct from, do you see the distinction between being forgiven, which the Lord mercifully gives to us, and making up for the damage that that sin has caused? So, for instance, you realize this when it comes to some kind of like personal injury, right? I twisted my ankle. I dislocated my shoulder, right? I pulled a muscle in my calf, right? Oh, these things happen, right? And we go to the doctors, we get it diagnosed. They say, okay, here's the path. Now you're going to have physical therapy. You're going to have to work those muscles, work those bones, those joints to be able to get it back in order again. It's like that. Penance is an expression of sorrow that's rooted in love. There's that engine again. It's sorrow rooted in love to address the sins that we've committed. And so the idea of doing certain penances, especially I've been focused on this theme of making a pilgrimage and incorporating that into your own home life, making a pilgrimage traditionally, it grew up in the Middle Ages. It was something that you see in the lives of like almost all nations. They had like special places. They had places that were considered sacred or special, oftentimes tombs of heroes, of martyrs, or holy places where holy events occurred, and people would go and visit them to seek favors or as an expression of devotion. So also in our Catholic Christian heritage, the theme of pilgrimages were a really important part of how a sinner sought to make satisfaction by walking an extended distance to a holy place, to a place that had a goal to it, that goal, reach that end, like a pilgrimage to the Holy Land, a pilgrimage to Rome, a pilgrimage to Santiago de Compostela, the St. James Cathedral in northern Spain. These were famous pilgrimage sites that people would go to. Or the tombs of martyrs. So the resting place of martyrs and great saints became also pilgrim places. And so a pilgrimage wasn't what we think of it today. Again, we think of it as a tour where you have your meals taken care of and everything's comfortable and you might have a talk and you go to mass and you get to visit. And it's kind of like more like taking a tour to a holy place than really making a pilgrimage. You can call it a pilgrimage if you want, but it's really, it doesn't have many of the essential elements of what a traditional pilgrimage was, which was a pilgrim, someone who recognizes that my life is a journey, and I'm going to express that by making a journey, and I'm going to undertake hardships along that, and I'm going to do so because of love. I'm going to do so because I love the Lord. And that connection is something that I don't think we get so much today. The connecting point between our love for Jesus and our doing of penance, our doing something that is a rigorous, vigorous action that is accomplishing these goods of being on a pilgrimage. When we come back, I'm going to make the connection by quoting from the Catechism.
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0: Hey, welcome back to the program. So, I mentioned that penitents, those who were walking in pilgrimages, were walking so often for penitential reasons, that they had committed sins. The damaging effects of these sins were apparent to them, dishonoring of God and disturbing their own spiritual journey. Disrupting and damaging their own spiritual condition, that they sought to do a rigorous, vigorous, generous, and something that required fortitude. So it required some courage to be able to patiently undergo and push through difficult goods in a desire to be magnanimous, to extend my life to honor God, to glorify God, to do something great with my life for God, right? That was the theme of penance. It was rooted in love for God. Yesterday, I brought out how in Aquinas, in the Summa Theologica, question 15 of the supplement, he talks about satisfaction as rooted in love. It's love that motivates prayer, fasting, and almsgiving. And he identifies pilgrimages there. Interestingly, he's saying, look, you can do one work that accomplishes more than one of these expressions of satisfaction, these three traditional disciplines of prayer, fasting, and almsgiving. And an example of that is a pilgrimage. Well, why? Well, what he says is that if you're going to, whatever relates to the affliction of the body is all referred to fasting. And so if there's a dimension in a pilgrimage where there's an affliction to the body, then you're expressing a kind of fasting. That's very different than what we normally think of, but you're afflicting your body. And let's just say getting up at 3 a.m, not getting as much sleep, walking 16 miles a day, getting the sores on your feet, the rigor on the body to be able to walk in silence, that is some fasting. That is an affliction of the body. So there's one form of satisfaction that's occurring. The second, he says, is whatever is spent for the benefit of one's neighbor is a kind of alms. Now, what alms is, when you're expressing a kind of love extended towards your neighbor through, typically we think, oh, you're going to give some money. You'll share some of your wealth, some of your fortune, some of your external goods to a neighbor so that they will benefit. I'm asking for prayer requests from you because for me, walking this pilgrimage is an almsgiving. I'm going to be praying and I'm going to be walking this path in an act of intercession. So an act of intercession is an act of alms, spiritual alms, giving of myself and doing penance, giving myself out of love for you to experience spiritual blessings, breakthroughs, answered prayers. And then lastly, whatever kind of prayer, and whatever act of worship is given to God becomes a kind of prayer. And as I mentioned to you, during these daily walks, this daily pilgrimage, I'm going to have several hours of praying in silence and meditation, meditating on the mysteries of the rosary. And so I'm going to be, in doing that, the spiritual work of prayer as an act of satisfaction. Satisfaction, again, making up for the damage that my sins have caused. Now, just to give you the meaning of this, Saint Gregory the Great, he says, and this is quoted by Thomas in the Summa at the very first article in question 15 on satisfaction. He says, "It is just, it is right, it is proper that the sinner, by his repentance, should inflict on him so much the greater suffering as he brought greater harm on himself by his sin." I'll say that one more time. It's not quite so easy to tease out the meaning hearing it like that. It's a bit disjointed. It is just, it's proper, it is right, it is correct, it's a good thing, it's fitting that the sinner, by his repentance, in other words, expressing your repentance, expressing the deep sorrow, the disgust that you have, that you've sinned, that you've betrayed love, you've betrayed God, you've betrayed the relationship with the Lord, that how do you express that sense of sorrow and what it means? You should inflict on yourself so much the greater suffering as you brought greater harm on yourself by your sin. And I don't think we have a really good sense of that. I don't think we're very sensitized to the fact that when we have our own sins, especially when those sins are more private, like sins in our thoughts, many of the sins of our words and the sins of our deeds and honestly, the sins of our omissions, the things that we ought to have done but didn't do. That's a serious form of sin, the sin of omission. Don't believe me? Read Matthew 25. Matthew 25, you have the Son of Man returning, and he separates the sheep and the goats. Remember, "Lord, when did we see you hungry and not feed you, sick and not visit you, imprisoned, right, and not help you, naked and not clothe you," right? All of these, what were they? It wasn't anything that they did. It wasn't anything that they said. It wasn't anything that they thought. It was what they failed to do that ends up having them be condemned. Did you catch that? The sins of omission are elevated to the level of you get to heaven or you don't. So there are omissions in our lives that are having a deep impact on our spiritual growth. I think we see it, where I know I see it, are sins in my speech, in my thoughts, in my words, what I've done, what I failed to do. It's my words. When I speak words that are hurtful to Carrie or my kids, but it's more often and more likely Carrie, as we're like trying to figure stuff out, work stuff through, deal with challenging circumstances, deal with our own brokenness and the flesh that exists within us. Saying hurtful words, I think that I speak for myself, can get a tangible experience. I hurt my wife. I hurt her by what I said. And that hurts me badly. I feel horrific. I feel terrible. I feel repentant. I feel deeply sorrowful for what I've done. And I need to make up for it. Ah, that's repentance. I want to make up because when I've sinned, I have damage. And we see it, we feel it, we experience it in like sins of our words against our loved ones. But it's really more global than that. There's tremendous damage on our spiritual lives through our sinning. And we need some spiritual exercise. We need not only to seek the forgiveness of the Lord, but to do penance, to live out that pilgrim existence, and to undertake a pilgrimage of our own in our own way, within our own realm, within our own hands, you're not going to make it to Northern Spain. You don't have to. Can you make it around your neighborhood a bunch of times? Can you make it to a local track? Can you make it to a local park that you can walk around? Can you make it to a local hike that you can go up a long hill? Do what's in your hands. Do what's in your power, but do it as an act of penance. Now, I mentioned there was a quote from the Catechism because it's going to link these actions that we're doing to this engine of love. I've mentioned to you that St. Bonaventure is going to give us a key to the affective dimension to spirituality, meaning to be able to express a sense of love and deep yearning and longing and even groaning before God for our relationship with Him and wanting to cleanse and purify and grow it, right? So that is going to give us the ultimate engine, the fuel for the journey to do these acts of penance. Again, you can pray and fast and give alms, or you can walk a pilgrimage locally, and you can embody all three. So I'm going to accomplish all three goods in one penitential action. And I'm talking about this because I do believe it's going to be an important way for some to recover the transformative power of penance. The transformative power of penance, which has been lost from view in large measure in the last 50 years. The diagnosis for why that's the case, the pathway out of it, that's not what I'm talking about today. We'll talk about that some other time. But the Catechism gives us a powerful passage, 598, paragraph 598, that is going to help us understand the ultimate motive of love, the source of love that is going to move us to do penance out of love. Your praying, your fasting, your almsgiving will be done out of love to make up for the suffering that I've caused. Now, this is going to be a little different because it's not going to be the suffering and the damage that I've caused in my life, but rather in the life of Christ. There's something that I like to do when I'm giving this talk. I will say to people, hey, two questions for you in the teaching of the church. Does Jesus, who lived 2,000 years ago, Jesus in his life on earth, have the ability to affect your life today? Hear it again. Does Jesus, doing the things he did 2,000 years ago, have the ability to impact and affect your life today? And the answer is yes. And that one is pretty simple, right? That's pretty easy, but it's profound. It's a profound mystery. And what's the profound mystery? Well, how does he impact me today? Well, he dies on the cross for what? The sins of the world, the sins of human history. Not a general dying, but a specific dying. Meaning, he didn't just die for the people who lived up to that time for the sins that they've committed. He didn't just live according to the sins that are going to be committed to up to today, up into my life today. But no, in all of human history, he's died for all of the sins of all of human history and opens the door to forgiveness and new life through his death on the cross and his overcoming the impact of those sins. There was passion, death, and resurrection. He passes over from death to life. He invites us into that journey. Okay, so his life can impact us. Now, here's my more profound question. Can your life impact him? Do you have the ability to impact the life that Jesus experienced 2,000 years ago? When we come back, I'm going to answer that question.
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0: Okay, so we're in agreement that Jesus can impact your life. But the question is, does your life today impact Jesus's life, what he experienced 2,000 years ago? And the answer is yes. The answer is yes. What you do today impacts the life of Jesus. What? How? Catechism, paragraph 598. Here's what it says. In her magisterial teaching of the faith, okay, that's in the formal teaching of the church, right? This is what the church believes in her core authoritative teaching. In her magisterial teaching of the faith and in the witness of her saints, so the saints show this, right? It's they live this, they express this. The church has never forgotten that sinners were the authors and the ministers of all the sufferings that the divine Redeemer endured. Taking into account the fact that our sins affect Christ himself, the church does not hesitate to impute to Christians the gravest responsibility for the torments inflicted upon Jesus. Woo! Did you hear that? Did you? I want you to hear that again. And notice this. That paragraph 598 doesn't just say, let me just say something. But it begins with a looking to, a leaning on, a pointing back to say, hey, the church officially teaches this, and you see it in the lives of the saints. In other words, take notice. This is a big deal. I'm calling out the big guns to draw your attention to a really important truth. And it's this. And I'll make it personal. You, through your sins, are the author, or is the author, and the minister of all the sufferings that Jesus endured. You, O sinner, you in your sinning are the author and the minister of the sufferings that Jesus endures. Taking into account the fact that your sins, the sins that you've committed up to today, and the sins that you'll commit later today and tomorrow, that those sins affect Jesus himself. They impact Jesus. The church does not hesitate to impute to you the gravest responsibility for the torments inflicted upon Jesus. Wow. How do you feel about your life right now? It's stunning. This is shocking. This should do what? This should motivate us. I talk about, wow, when I say harsh words to Carrie, I see that she gets sad or upset or gets mad or gets hurt, gets emotionally hurt and wounded by my words. Well, I see the impact that's right in front of me, but do I see behind her the bigger impact, the more profound impact, the impact that my life has on Jesus, the impact that your life has on Jesus? Yeah, those secret sins that you think in your mind, those angry sins of revenge, those lustful sins that you think of other women or men, those greedy plans that you have in your mind for that make you, the proud thoughts that you have that make you condescending and arrogant in your life and make you so self-centered about what's important, your slothful unwillingness to extend yourself, to undergo any kind of difficulty and suffering for the sake of loving others or growing in your faith, stay comfortable and soft. The omissions we do regarding really, you know what? I didn't have time to pray today. Just too busy about many things that make my life comfortable, right? Are you kidding me? That's worth stopping and pondering. And that's not just my suggestion. That's the suggestion of the saints. You see, what was it that stirred into flame the love that they had for the Lord? I want to love the Lord my God with all my heart, soul, mind, and strength. Well, concretely, specifically, what can I do to help stir into flame this love of God, this love that I have for Jesus? In our tradition, gazing upon the crucifix, gazing upon sacred art, showing pictures of the crucifixion. They are incredibly inspiring to saints, and it moves these saints to actions that are penance, deep sorrow. Now, you can even learn from the paintings themselves. In holy art, sacred art, showing the crucifixion, especially in the late Middle Ages, in the Baroque period, you'll see, in the Renaissance, you'll see images of angels around the crucifixion. So here's Christ on the cross, and there are angels. And angels are typically shown in one of two postures. One posture is they are bowing to the ground in adoration. They are looking in wonder as if to say, look at what God has done. Look at who God is. Look at the extent and the depths and the heights and the extent of the love that God has for us. The Father sacrificing his only Son. Jesus giving himself out to us to become sin. Not just taking our sins upon himself, but becoming sin so that we might become the very holiness of God. They are in awe and wonder. They gaze in silence and worship. They adore the Lord. Look at what God has done. But then there are another set of angels. And these angels are expressing looks of horror. They're stunned. They're amazed in a sense of saying, what have you done? Look at what you have done to the innocent Son of God. Not look at what God has done, but look at what you have done. The crucifixion is a confession of God's love, and it's a confession of the sins of the world. And that means make it personal. Make it personal. It's a confession of my sins. Look at what I've done. I'm responsible for the torments that Jesus underwent in his passion and in his death. You know, you do the five sorrowful mysteries of the rosary, the agony in the garden, the scourging at the pillar, the crowning with thorns, the carrying of the cross, and the crucifixion. You do that with the truth in mind that I just read, paragraph 598, and you realize I've done this, I did this to him. he's doing this for me out of love. Look what I've done to him. Look at, I've made this darker. I've made the confusion and depth of anguish and the pain of the agony in the garden. I've deepened it. What if we had that sensitivity? What if we had a sensitivity that said that, okay, I'm facing a temptation. And no, later today, I'm going to, right? I'm going to face a temptation in my thoughts and my words and what I've done, or maybe what I've failed to do. And if I had it in mind, if I had it clearly in mind that if I give in to that temptation, actually, no, let's just say I receive the grace, the inspiration, and I withstand the temptation. I withstand it. It does not add to the infliction of pain and suffering and torment that Christ experienced. But if I give in, if I sin again, it increases the intensity, the profundity, the depth of the passion and death that Jesus undergoes. His becoming sin becomes just that much more horrific because of what I will do tomorrow or the next day or the next year. And so you read the lives of saints and you'll notice that their passion, their longing, their love for God has this twofold, it's like two sides of a coin. On the one hand, to live as Christ, to die as gain. I love the Lord. I love being in union with the Lord. I can't wait to be with him forever in heaven. I can't wait to see God, the end of my journey. I will fully have arrived home. I love you, Lord, and I long to see you face to face. Right? That's part one. So they long to die. They long to die because death means leaving this veil of tears and going home to God. But the other side of the coin, the one that we're not so clear about, we haven't heard so much about, is that they wanted to die because finally they'll be free from any other capability of tormenting Christ further through any more sin. They will be beyond capacity to sin. And so, Lord, please take me now, take me home. Lord, end my life here because I love you so much that if I were to think that my life in any way is going to lead to the infliction of greater torments on your life, Lord, I could not stand that. Lord, I hate that idea. I love you. I do not want you to be hurt because of my failure. Okay, that is the spirit of the pilgrim. That is the expression of love. That is the motivation of the saints. That's the fuel for the journey. I love God because he's utterly lovable. He is love. He is the object who is perfectly lovable, perfectly good, and beautiful, and all of that. But also, I love Jesus so much, I would never want to minister or author more sufferings in his life.
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0: All right, welcome back. So we're going to look to St. Francis of Assisi and the writings of St. Bonaventure, a Franciscan, the seventh minister general of the Franciscans, to get an embodiment of this idea that charity, this love, is this burning desire that lives in the heart of a follower of Jesus and makes us want to live for him alone and want to come into union with Christ crucified. That's it. I want to not only love the Lord, but I want to love Christ crucified so much so that I come into union with Jesus crucified. Okay, how does this show up? Well, let's read from the life of Francis. And this is what it says. St. Francis, towards the end of his life, in the last couple of years before he died, he went up, climbed up a mountain, went on the journey up the mountain to have a time alone with the Lord. And while there, he, through divine inspiration, I'm just going to read it, he learned that if he opened the book of the gospel, Christ would reveal to him what God considered most acceptable in him and from him. After praying with much devotion, Francis took the book of the gospels from the altar and had his companion, a holy man dedicated to God, open it three times in the name of the Holy Trinity. When all three times the book was opened, the Lord's passion always met his eyes. Francis, the man filled with God, understood that just as he had imitated Christ in the actions of his life, so should he be conformed to him in the affliction and sorrow of his passion before he would pass out of this world. That idea of going home to heaven. And although Francis's body was already weakened by the great austerity of his past life and his continual carrying of the Lord's cross, he was in no way terrified, but was inspired even more vigorously to endure martyrdom. His unquenchable fire of love for the good Jesus had been fanned into such a blaze of flames that many waters could not quench so powerful a love. That's quoting from the Song of Songs. By the seraphic ardor, seraphic means the angelic level of the seraphim. By the seraphic ardor of his desires, he was borne aloft into God. Okay, do you hear that? That ardor, longing, zeal, the burning love that is a flame is what is driving Francis to live the way he's living as a follower of Christ. And he was being born aloft into God, and by his sweet compassion to suffer with, to endure the passion with. And by his sweet compassion, he was being transformed into Jesus, who chose to be crucified because of the excess of his love. And then it tells the story of how on a certain morning during the exaltation of the cross, that feast, Francis was praying and he saw this vision of this six-winged seraph. And when he saw this, he was overwhelmed and his heart was flooded with the mixture of joy and sorrow. He rejoiced because of the gracious way Christ looked upon him under the appearance of the seraph, but the fact he was fastened to a cross pierced his soul with the sword of compassionate sorrow. So there you see, again, both realities, the revelation of God's love and the revelation of our sin. Francis wondered exceedingly at the sight of so unfathomable a vision, realizing that the weakness of Christ's passion was in no way compatible with the immortality of the seraph's spiritual nature. Eventually, he understood by a revelation from the Lord that divine providence had shown him this vision so that, as Christ's lover, he might learn in advance that he was to be totally transformed into the likeness of Christ crucified, not by the martyrdom of his flesh, but by the fire of his love consuming his soul. As the vision disappeared, it left in his heart a marvelous ardor and imprinted on his body markings that were no less marvelous. Immediately, the marks of nails began to appear in his hands and feet, just as he had seen a little before in the figure of the man crucified. His hands and feet seemed to be pierced through the center by nails, with the heads of the nails appearing on the inner side of the hands and the upper side of the feet, and their points on the opposite sides. The heads of their nails and his hands and his feet were round and black. Their points were oblong and bent, as if driven back with a hammer, and they emerged from the flesh and stuck out beyond it. Also his right side, as if pierced with a lance, was marked with the red wound from which his sacred blood often flowed, moistening his tunic and underwear. Christ's servant realized that he could not, that's Francis, Christ's servant, realized that he could not conceal from his intimate companions the stigmata that had been so visibly imprinted on his flesh. He feared to make public the Lord's secret and was thrown into an agony of doubt whether to tell what he had seen or to be silent about it. And off it goes. And so it just refers to Francis as the true love of Christ had transformed his lover into his image. So, okay, that's like, there's the height. There's the consuming height of him reaching the heights of holiness, where his union with Christ crucified is so great that it comes to expression in his very body. But, and we might, you know, we might say, okay, that's Francis, but what does that have to do with us? Well, it is how we begin our journey. Remember I mentioned the soul's journey into God, right? That's a very profound expression of the understanding of the life of faith. Let me mention The Tree of Life, another book that lays out this reality of how we grow in these fruits of the tree of life. The cross is the tree of life. And it's from it we're going to learn how to live like Christ. And so just listen to this. And this is Bonaventure. He begins with Galatians 2:19. With Christ, I am nailed to the cross. The true worshiper of God and disciple of Christ, who desires to conform perfectly to the Savior of all men crucified for him, should, above all, strive with an earnest endeavor of soul to carry about continuously, both in his soul and in his flesh, the cross of Christ, until he can truly feel in himself what the apostle said above, with Christ I am nailed to the cross. Moreover, an affection and feeling of this kind is merited to be experienced in a vital way only by one who, not unmindful of the Lord's passion nor ungrateful, contemplates the labor, suffering, and love of Jesus crucified with such vividness of memory, such sharpness of intellect, and such charity of will that he can truly say with the bride in the Song of Songs, a bundle of myrrh is my beloved to me. He will linger between my breasts. That's the prologue. That's the beginning of this growth in the spiritual life. And again, I could do the same thing here in the soul's journey into God. In the prologue of the soul's journey into God, this is what he says. First, therefore, I invite the reader to the groans of prayer through Christ crucified, through whose blood we are cleansed from the filth of vice, so that he believe that reading is sufficient without unction, speculation without devotion, investigation without wonder, observation without joy, work without piety, knowledge without love, understanding without humility, endeavor without divine grace, reflection as a mirror without divinely inspired wisdom. To those, therefore, disposed by divine grace, the humble and the pious, the contrite and the devout, those anointed with the oil of gladness, the lovers of divine wisdom, and those inflamed with the desire for it, to those wishing to give themselves to glorifying, wondering at, and even savoring God, I propose the following considerations, suggesting that the mirror presented by the external world is of little or no value unless the mirror of our soul has been cleansed and polished. Therefore, man of God, first exercise yourself in remorse of conscience before you raise your eyes to the rays of wisdom reflected in its mirrors, lest perhaps from gazing upon these rays you fall into a deeper pit of darkness. That's really strong, right? And you can see Well, what he's doing there is he's talking about the way in which at this time there was a strong set of scholastic approaches to growth and faith, which was much more intellectual in nature. And so it talks about, you know, instruction and understanding and the intellect. And what Bonaventure's doing is that he's bringing up the other side, the affective dimension, the unction, the desire, the ardor. And so he's pointing out that this is an essential dimension to our growth in faith. I'm just going to finish with this. This is the end of the soul's journey into God. And again, at the very end of reaching the height of holiness, he says this: but if you wish to know how these things come about, going on this journey to the heights of holiness, ask for grace, not instruction, for desire, not understanding, for the groaning of prayer, not diligent reading. Ask for the spouse, not the teacher, for God, not man, darkness, not clarity, not light, but the fire that totally inflames and carries us into God by ecstatic unctions and burning affections. This fire is God, and his furnace is in Jerusalem, and Christ enkindles it in the heat of his burning passion, which only he truly perceives who says, "My soul chooses hanging, and my bones death." Wow. All right. That's quite a bit. My goal today is not to lay a heavy burden on you. My goal today is to say there's this fundamental dimension of our life of faith as Catholic Christians that we have not been fully exposed to, not well, not many, most have not. And it involves the dimension of the fire of love, living from that fire of love within us and driving us to union with Christ crucified and embracing penance as the path to expressing that love for Christ and cleansing ourselves from sin. I hope that this was an encouragement to you.
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8: This is an EWTN Newslink. I'm Teresa Tomeo from Catholic Connection. The death toll now from the Nepal flood has risen to over 500. A wall of water tearing through the mountain in that area on Wednesday, killing hundreds. And authorities are saying over 1,000 are still missing, including some 90 Americans. And the chair of the U.S. Bishops Committee on International Justice and Peace calling on the international community to step up humanitarian assistance to Nepal in the wake of the devastating flash flooding this week. The bishop releasing a statement saying, "I offer the prayers and solidarity of the Catholic community in the U.S. for our brothers and sisters impacted by this disaster." And he stressed the importance of long-term efforts to help rebuild. For more news with a Catholic perspective, visit EWTNnews.com. I'm Teresa Tomeo, and Call to Communion with Dr. David Anders starts now.
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13: Howdy, howdy. Welcome again to Call to Communion. 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I tried to talk fast like they do at the end of those commercials that you see, you know, on TV, you know, where somebody is talking about, this drug is a wonderful drug, and then all of a sudden, here's like all this little stuff. But I really shouldn't go that fast on that because that is very important. 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A-Team is ready to roll here. Pedro Quiles, our producer, Matt Kabinski handling phone screening, and Ace McKay on social media. I'm Tom Price along with Dr. David Anders.
14: Tom, how are you today?
13: I'm great. How's that weekend of yours shaping up? Have you got something things going on?
14: Just domestics, as always.
13: I got something really exciting going on.
14: What's that?
13: Oil change.
14: Oh, yeah.
13: Men of a certain age go, okay, here we go. So we're going to lead off today with an anonymous text that came in. Looks like it came in yesterday. This person says, I have a question about the doctrine of hell. I agree with it. I'm working on becoming a Catholic myself soon. However, I'm not sure how to explain the doctrine of hell to someone when they say that God is too loving for hell to even exist, or when they use the verse that says the wage that pays for sin is death. So I would just like to know how to respond to those objections. Thank you. I'm listening on Modern Day Radio 100.5 FM.
14: Yeah, I don't know. I find hell to be an infathomable mystery, as dogmas go, to be honest with you.
13: Yeah.
14: Because I understand the logical objection to hell, right? The logical objection is, how can you have infinite punishment for a finite fault? And the retort is generally, well, you know, if you sin against an infinite object, a moral object like God, and I can't get the math to work in my head, I'll be honest with you. And Catholicism affirms a certain number of, technical term here, mysteries, meaning dogmas that are held to be true,
13: uh-huh,
14: but that cannot ultimately be rationally plumbed, right? I mean, there are others, like the two natures of Christ or the Trinity or transubstantiation. There are things about the Catholic faith that exceed our capacity for grasping them rationally. So here's what I do with it, right? So what do I do with this mystery? Well, you know, I can't understand the doctrine of the Trinity either. But I have some idea of why I should care. Like, I mean, God could be a Trinity and not tell me about it, right?
13: Yeah,
14: I mean,
13: yeah.
14: And he did. He was a Trinity for all of eternity, and we only learned about it through the Incarnation. People lived a long time without knowing God's Trinitarian nature. So of what value is it to know the dogma, right? And I think the reason we want to know it is it's going to translate into our existential spiritual lives. If you conceptualize, you understand the Trinity, you understand God as a communion of persons in love, well, that raises love to metaphysical heights that are beyond anything that Plotinus would have known or Plato would have known or Aristotle would have known, right? Because we understand this is not just a human value. There's something constitutive to the universe about the nature of love. That's a whole other ball of wax, and I can start conceiving of my life in relationship to eternity and to the beyond in terms of this preeminent value of love, not just because it's commanded to me, but because it reflects the inner nature of God himself. And I think that you can kind of approach hell in a similar way. You can sort of ask yourself, what's the existential payout to holding it? And, well, you know, one immediate payout is that it's a deterrent right? For you don't want to go there.
13: Yeah.
14: But I also think it's a description. If you dig into the dogma of hell, it's really the ultimate pain of hell is the loss of God, the loss of the beatific vision.
13: Sure.
14: And, you know, that's something that I can sort of intimate in this life now. In this life, I'm never completely deprived of God, in whom I live and move and have my being, even if I turn my will away from him. But I can approach that through turning my will away from him. And when that happens in my life, you know what happens? I kind of experience a hell on earth.
13: Sure do. Right?

0: If I could, I would like to say something about your honesty. I really appreciate your honesty. When you don't know something, you say, I don't know. I can't understand it, but here's what I think. I think our audience appreciates this as well.
1: I am not a fan of, let's call it, Catholic triumphalism. That is the, hey, we've got it all together, there are no problems, everything Catholic is perfect, look at all the great things we've done in the world, everybody else is, you know, going to hell in a handbasket, and we're the bee's knees. And, I mean, there's a lot of that going around. A lot of that going around.
0: Yeah.
1: And I don't think it's intellectually honest, and I don't think it's spiritually honest. And I think when you promote that kind of Catholicism, you ultimately set people up for disillusionment. I prefer to come in and say, yeah, this stuff is hard. Sometimes it doesn't make sense. Sometimes Catholics are mean. Know what you're signing up for. And yet, we're still Catholic.
0: And here we are.
1: Here we are.
0: Appreciate that. And if you would like to send us an email for a future show, that address is always available to you at ctc@ewtn.com, ctc@ewtn.com. We really do appreciate all of the texts, all of the emails that we receive. We certainly cannot get to everything that we get, but we do our very best, and we do read everything that comes in. In a moment, we'll talk with Vincent in Arizona, James in Tucson, Arizona. Looks like we have three lines open. 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
7: Hi, friends. I appreciate. So I'm having trouble understanding and computing the sense and the imagination of sacraments, prayer, and all the rest that faith offers us. In other words, I'm basically saying that the things that follow don't often follow. And after many, many, many years and decades of receiving communion and worship and everything else that the church says to do, I suffer basically, not only in our church, but in other traditions as well. I suffer basically

0: saying to myself, where is the hinge and what is the point?
1: Yeah, wow, great question, fabulous question. So, Vince, let me ask you a couple things, if I might. Do you value the moral example and the teaching of Jesus in terms of framing your own moral life? When you think about the kind of life you want to live, the kind of actions you want to perform, the way you want to treat your neighbor, does Jesus play into your own self-conception, your own moral imagination in a way that influences your behavior?
0: I try. Okay. But when I do, I become harsh.
1: Okay. All right. Fair enough. But you at least have a kind of ideal in your mind that's Christiform, that's Christ-shaped. And the first thing I want to suggest to you is that you shouldn't devalue that, the role that Christ plays in your own moral imagination, because think about all the other ways in which people conceptualize their lives and their moral action. So, you know, you're not advocating, say, large-scale religious warfare to impose your religious beliefs on others at the edge of a sword. You know, you're not out there to kill all the propertied classes and raise up the proletariat. You know, you're not aspiring to sort of naked, raw, unfettered capitalism in order to acquire the most wealth for yourself possible and establish a monopoly that crushes everybody else out of existence. I mean, there's just so many modes of humanity that are live options for people to aspire towards that I would venture to say don't characterize your engagement with the world. And I understand the sense of frustration, the sense of maybe the felt absence of God. Again, maybe frustration with what you perceive as your own lack of progress. And yet, those are all taking place within a moral and imaginative framework that is marked by Christ and the Christian thing. And so, you know, when we approach the sacraments, we approach prayer, it's really easy, it is for me at any rate, it always has been my whole life, to approach them, you know, kind of the way that, Luke Skywalker would have approached the Force, you know, to expect some sort of phenomenological fireworks. You know, I have some experience that I can put a finger on, maybe a feeling of empowerment or something like that, and something sensible, something tangible. And Christianity can feel very empty of that. I mean, you can have those kind of moments, but sometimes they're spurious and not real. It can feel very empty. And until you realize that the way the faith claims to work on us is particularly, so not in our sensibility so much as it is in our intellect, the way we conceptualize our moral being, and in our will, what we're purposing to do. And I think that when you live in the heart of the church for a long time, as you have, you can both become increasingly frustrated with the kind of sensible absence of God or that, you know, phenomenological sense of his presence. And in ways of which you may not be fully conscious, nevertheless, your intellectual grasp of reality, the way you conceptualize the world and how your will is shaped towards it, are changing in ways you may not be aware. Now, when it comes to sort of actualizing the sacraments, many people approach them like they're magic pills, as if the sacrament's going to do all the work, not realizing that the sacraments are efficacious only as we embrace them as sacred signs instituted by Christ that both teach and grant us grace. And the teaching part's critical. Like, I have to receive a sacrament in the mode in which it's offered to me. So, to take an example, if I go to the sacrament of penance, but I'm not contrite, you know, the sacrament of penance is not going to work the conversion of my heart. You know, it's an accompaniment. It's a gracious accompaniment, but it's there to accompany the free offering of myself to God and the turning of my will back to him. You know, if I approach the sacrament of the Eucharist And I think, well, this is the magic Jesus pill, and I take the magic Jesus pill and it will miraculously transform me. That's not how the Eucharist is taken. If I don't take it with the purpose in mind of conforming my life to Christ on the cross, making a sacrifice of myself, even as he made a sacrifice of himself, offer your bodies and living sacrifices, St. Paul says, then it's not going to be efficacious in me. And so on and so forth with all the sacraments. So Pius XI said that marriage as a sacrament, for example, he said marriage as a sacrament is like a treasure buried in a field, unused, because people don't cooperate with the grace. And you may be cooperating more than you think. That's kind of the first thing I wanted to say. But also, you know, I have to conceptualize how these things are actually meant to be appropriated by us. I have a sneaky suspicion, based on your description, that you have a kind of, maybe you've developed a kind of intolerance towards malarkey. And when you hear pious claptrap and people saying things that are manifestly untrue about their religious state or about the church, maybe there's a part of you that bristles, a kind of inner critic that says, that's hogwash. And they're just spouting a bunch of nonsense. And maybe there's a note of cynicism in there. Well, let's put aside the cynicism for just a second, but the critical awareness that that's hogwash, maybe that's actually part of the infused gift of prudence.
2: Could be.
1: Right? Maybe your like increasing frustration with your inability to overcome your concupiscence or your moral weakness or whatever it is that's holding you back. Mm-hmm. Maybe your growing awareness of your own moral impotence is also a form of, say, the infused virtue of humility. Maybe when you are frustrated at watching how puritanical Catholics and pietistic hypocrites mistreat their Catholic neighbors, and you are indignant about that, maybe that is the growth of charity and empathy in you for those who are outcast and suffering. And these things are not going to be broadcast to you from the pulpit, right? The way I'm talking to you right now is not that generally priests don't stand up and extol you for being a cynic about the efficacy of the sacraments or calling out your puritanical and pietistic neighbors for their hypocrisy. That's just not the way homilies go. It's not the way the catechism class goes. But it is how the saints write.
2: Yeah.
1: It's exactly how John of the Cross wrote. You know, Teresa of Avila, my favorite quote from Teresa of Avila, God save us from pious nuns, right? The saints had a keen nose for religious nonsense. And I think they felt a lot of the same frustration that you feel. But they also had an ability to turn it into charity. And I don't know you. I'm not your spiritual director. But you know, the great irony of the Catholic life, and this is the irony of the Psalms, right? Psalm 88, the liturgical expression of God's absence is, in fact, one of the ways in which God makes himself present.
2: Wow. Vincent, thanks so much for your phone call. We hope that's helpful for you. That opens up a line for you, and we have one line open right now, 833-288-EWTN, call or text. 833-288-3986. Before we go back to the phones, David, I want to just mention that tomorrow, a big deal in the life of the church as we celebrate the Passion of St. John the Baptist.
1: John the Baptist, what a guy.
2: I'm telling you, yeah.
1: So, you know, I only really came to appreciate the significance of John the Baptist as I, even after I was a Catholic, I started doing a lot of New Testament biblical study and thinking about the doctrine of the kingdom of God and what that meant in Jesus' teaching and how central it was to his presentation, it dawned upon me that when I broke it down, that the proclamation of Christ about the coming kingdom of God was not fundamentally different from what John the Baptist said. Right? John the Baptist was an apocalyptic preacher calling on Israel to repent particularly by hewing to the Ten Commandments, to the moral catechesis of the Old Testament, not to rely on their ethnicity or their parentage or whatever other identity markers they might have, that if you wanted access to the kingdom of God when it came in power, you had to live a righteous life. And of course, we know from the Gospels that Jesus is deeply associated with the Baptist. And he doesn't really begin his public ministry in earnest until John is in prison. And then Jesus, you know, launches out, starts his own franchise, so to speak. But that fundamental connection to the Baptist and the Baptist's message is central to Christian identity. It's central to the message of Christ. And, you know, John the Baptist is presented in the Gospels as the herald of Christ, and that's true. But he's also a prophet, and he was the herald of the kingdom of God. And so you adhere to John's teaching. Think about what he says. It is the essence of the righteousness that Jesus teaches. It's like it's John's gospel of Jesus in a nutshell. I love John the Baptist.
2: St. John the Baptist, pray for us. Call to communion here on EWTN. Let's go now to Marissa. She is listening in Springfield, Illinois, on her Alexa device. Hi, Marissa. What's on your mind today?
3: Hi. I have two questions on behalf of my husband, who's sitting here with me. We're going through an annulment process for his marriages, and he's strongly considering the Catholic faith. But he has two hang-ups with Catholicism. The first is the necessity to go to a priest for confession of sins. He believes you can go directly to God or Jesus. The second is praying to saints. So he believes that the saints can't hear us and doesn't see why we ask for their intercession. I've tried to explain these things to him.
1: Yeah, great.
3: To the best of my knowledge.
1: I can't wait to talk about this. This is fantastic stuff. So your husband, I think you mentioned either to me or to the call screener that he's a Lutheran or has been a Lutheran.
2: Yes.
1: I'm wondering, as a Lutheran, Lutherans typically have a pretty high view of at least some sacraments. They have a pretty high view, say, of baptism. They have a high view of Holy Communion, you know, the sacrament of the Eucharist. If he holds sort of those typically Lutheran beliefs, would he think that God is capable of saving him without baptism or the Eucharist? What do you think?
2: Hmm.
3: Could you say yes?
1: Yeah, he would say, yeah, absolutely,
2: okay.
1: Absolutely.
2: All right.
1: So it's not superfluous. God could do it. Maybe God does do it on occasion. But presumably he doesn't think it's superfluous that Christ added the sacraments of baptism and Eucharist, right? And a good Lutheran would tell you that, yeah, well, the sacraments are, they're just kind of the ritual expression, the nonverbal sort of, you know, gestured expression of the content of the gospel, right? Namely, God is with us, we're going to be redeemed in Christ, you know, his flesh is our flesh, you know, that we're going to be reborn in him. I mean, this is the symbology of the sacraments made real. It's essentially the proclamation of the gospel, but instead of saying it in words, we're saying it in gesture and ritual. And Luther would tell you, like, You can't ever tell yourself these things too much, right? I mean, this is the point of the Christian life. The manner of the Christian life is to continually reinforce in my own consciousness my awareness of my intimacy with Christ. And like a good pedagogue, you know, the teacher in the schoolroom doesn't just use one pedagogical method. They use many for different learning styles and so forth. So God touches us in our intellects. God touches us in our bodies. God touches us in our emotions. Luther certainly did all those things, right, in his catechesis. And so the sacraments are not, you know, they're not irrelevant, and they're not in contradiction to the faith. They are quite literally sacraments of faith, right? They're connected, deeply connected. They're the ritual proclamation of the gospel. Hold that thought. I'm going to bring that around after the break to talk about the sacrament of confession.
2: Marissa, sit tight. We'll also talk with James in Tucson, Andy in North Carolina, Diane in Oklahoma, Harry in Portland, Oregon. Very busy phones on this Friday afternoon here on EWTN's Call to Communion with Dr. David Anders. Do stay with us.
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6: The year 354 AD. Aurelius Augustinus Hipponensis is born in North Africa. He is introduced to Manichaeism, a false religion combining paganism, Gnosticism, and Christianity. At the young age of 20, the young Augustine, as he is known, finishes his academic studies in Carthage and becomes a professor of rhetoric. Inner turmoil drives him to Milan, where he meets Ambrose, Bishop of Milan. The Christian content and rhetorical brilliance of Ambrose's sermons amaze and deeply impress Augustine. In 386 AD, Augustine converts to Christianity, aided by his mother Monica's unceasing prayers. In 391 AD, he is ordained a priest and later elected Bishop of Hippo.
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2: Glad you're with us on the Friday edition of Call to Communion here on EWTN. We're going to get back to Marissa in Springfield, Illinois. She called in saying that her husband, who is listening right now, is a Lutheran, possibly considering the Catholic faith. But a couple of things he's a little concerned about are what he calls praying to the saints and also confession to a priest.
1: Yeah, exactly. So before the break, I was dialoguing about, well, Lutheran belief in the sacraments. And I'm assuming that our caller's husband, as a Lutheran, has Lutheran faith in the sacraments, doesn't think that they're superfluous to the Christian faith. And I just pulled up Luther's Small Catechism. So probably the first time ever, I think I'm going to quote Luther in favor of a Catholic doctrine.
2: Okay.
1: Right. So Luther asks, how can water do such great things, namely regenerate us and bring us into eternal life and so forth? And he answers, certainly it's not just the water, but it's the Word of God in and with the water that does these things, along with the faith which trusts this Word of God in the water. Right. Without the Word of God, it's just plain water and no baptism. But with the Word of God, it's baptism, life-giving water, rich in grace, washing of the new birth in the Holy Spirit, as St. Paul says, et cetera, et cetera. And Luther understood that we need to have more than just words to embed the truth of the gospel deep in our consciousness. It often goes against our human nature to believe these things and to adjust our lives accordingly. So the more media that we have, the more modalities, to borrow a word from therapy, with which we can imprint this thing in our consciousness, the better. And God actually not only doesn't just give us signs and symbols, but he also promises to attach the gift of grace and the Holy Spirit to them to make those signs and symbols particularly efficacious in our life. Now, to the question, could God save us without baptism? The answer is obviously yes. Has God saved people apart from baptism? Obviously yes. But he sent the teaching. He sent Christ. I mean, Jesus came to make the distribution of grace more effective, wider, more liberal, in order to bring more people into relationship with God and ultimately to the life of heaven. Now, the same dynamic that exists, that Luther would tell you exists with respect to baptism or the Lord's Supper, exists with respect to the sacrament of confession, which, by the way, Luther didn't want to get rid of. And Luther maintained the rite of confession in his own church. And it was the one Catholic sacrament that he thought maybe wasn't instituted by Christ. We differ about that. But that he thought had great value. And, you know, it was Johann von Staupitz, Luther's confessor, Luther really regarded him as a spiritual father that helped him towards his own understanding of the gospel. And really helped Luther get over his own scrupulosity and taught him to trust the grace of Christ. So the confessional was a critical part of Luther's own spiritual evolution, and it wasn't purely critical. I mean, he didn't just reject confession out of hand. He rejected what he thought were abuses in the confessional, but he had a high regard for his confessor and a high regard for the practice of confession of sins and wanted to integrate them into Lutheran life. So just like God can save without baptism, of course God can save without the sacrament of confession. And he does, and Catholics are taught as part of their faith that it is indeed possible for us to go directly to God and to Jesus and ask for the forgiveness of our sins. Not only is it possible, but it's mandatory. So if you are a Catholic, you are required to confess your sins directly to God in Christ. We do it every day when we pray the Lord's Prayer. Forgive us our trespasses,
2: yes.
1: Right? We don't say those words idly. It would be to no point to say them if we thought they had no effect. We believe that the petition for the forgiveness of sins that Christ taught us in the Lord's Prayer is efficacious. God, in fact, forgives our sins when we pray the Lord's Prayer or any other act of contrition like this. The Mass opens with the Confiteor. I confess to Almighty God, to you, my brothers and sisters, that I have greatly sinned in my thoughts, in my words, what I've done, what I've failed to do, through my fault, my most grievous fault, right? We believe that works. It's not sacramental in that context, but we believe it works, right? And so we're supposed to do this as part of our life. So why on God's green earth would Jesus add the sacrament of confession? Is it because he wants to restrict the flow of grace and make it harder to get to heaven? Far from it. Just like with baptism of the Eucharist, he wants to make it easier. He wants to make it more effective in us. And so he gives us a sign, not just a sign of God's active forgiveness, right? So if you confess your sins to God, dear God, please forgive me. Okay, drumming my fingers. Where are the lightning bolts? Where are the lightning bolts? Has God forgiven me? How do I know? How do I really know? And you can get wrapped up in Luther's own scrupulosity. Am I really forgiven? Am I really contrite? These kinds of questions can torment you. But what if God sent an envoy? What if God sent an envoy and authorized him, gave him authority to speak in God's name? So what the envoy said was true. You knew God would validate it. And the envoy says, oh, I absolve you. Boom, that's objective. I just heard those words with my ears. That's a human being speaking in front of me. So it's a sign that I'm forgiven.
2: Yeah.
1: But there's also a promise that I'll really be forgiven. Not just a sign, but the sign and the promise. And so going to confession, first of all, is a tremendous psychological boost in my pursuit of holiness. It frees me from the need to be all neurotically caught up in my scrupulous self and doubt my spiritual state. I know I just made a confession. I know I just got absolved. I can put this thing behind me. I can move on. But there are other benefits as well. So to make a good confession, you have to do an examination of conscience. You know, when I was a Protestant, sometimes I didn't do an examination of conscience because I was just taught that everything I did was sinful. So God, I'm just sorry for everything. If everything's sinful, I'm sorry for everything. But no, everything's not sinful in Catholic theology. So you have to actually scrutinize. You have to figure out, okay, where are the moral faults in my life that I got to deal with? Well, that process is salutary. That's helpful to do that. I have to make an act of humility. I got to go tell some other jerk that I did these things. That's embarrassing. Well, pride is the greatest enemy of holiness, right? And so God creates a sacrament which, if you use as directed, the sacrament will actually help you in a multitude of ways to acquire contrition, to acquire a purpose of amendment, to amend your life, to fundamentally become a better person. Can you get to heaven without it? Well, yes, in theory you can. But, you know, God gave it to us to make it easier. I mean, like, if I have to go to Seattle, I can catch a plane or I can walk there. Yes, I can get there by walking, but I sure as heck I'm not going to walk to Seattle from Alabama, you know? It'd take a long time. I'm going to get on a plane, right?
2: Sure.
1: Get on the darn plane, right? That's the idea. Now, with the saints, okay, similarly, so first of all, praying saints is just biblical, right? Revelation chapter 5 tells us that the saints offer our prayers to God, right? Book of Job, God actually tells Job's companions, I'm not going to listen to you, but I'll listen to him when Job prays on your behalf. Genesis 18, Abraham says, will you destroy the righteous, you know, along with the wicked? And God says, well, I'll spare the wicked for the sake of the righteous. You know, for the sake of this few, I'll spare the rest of them. And he does this all in response to Abraham's intercession. He does the same thing with Moses. He's going to wipe out Israel. Moses says, don't do it, God, for the sake of Abraham, Isaac, and Jacob. God relents because Moses asked him to. So this whole process of saints, whether living or dead, both are in the Bible, interceding on behalf of other people and having God be merciful or gracious to them or clement towards them because of that intercession. That's just from literally from Genesis to Revelation. That concept is baked throughout sacred scripture. It's also something that goes back to the earliest history of the church and has always characterized Christian faith. So Christian antiquity, you just couldn't find Christianity anywhere in the world without the veneration of saints and their relics and seeking their intercession. It's just part of the Christian thing. It's interesting, you know, in the 4th century, the church fell into a major controversy over whether or not Jesus was God. I'll say that again. They fell into a major controversy about whether or not Jesus was God. They had a big fight about it, had a big council about it, and the church said, yeah, Jesus is actually God with a capital G, full stop. You know what they never fought about? Whether Christians should pray to saints. Everybody did that. The one guy that objected, we know about one guy who objected, his name was Vigilantius. St. Jerome wrote a letter to Vigilantius. He says, Vigilantius, do you really think the Bishop of Rome does wrong when he offers the holy sacrifice of the Mass on top of the bones of Peter and Paul? But not the Bishop of Rome only, but all the bishops throughout the world? Like the universality, the Catholicity of the practice? You know, Luther once said regarding the Eucharist, even if I had no scripture at all, Luther said, even if I had no scripture at all, I would still believe in the real presence of Christ in the Eucharist on account of the unanimity of the Catholic faith on this issue, that everyone throughout the world has always believed this doctrine. It is not safe to go against that strong a consensus. That's what Luther said about the Eucharist. I say that about the saints. How can you claim continuity with ancient Christianity and reject a practice that was absolutely central and integral to Christian prayer and devotion going back, you know, to the apostolic era, right? So there's that. But now as far as the logic of the thing is concerned, all right, so your Lutheran friends, do they pray for each other? I'm sure they do. You know, Johnny's going to have surgery on Friday. He's getting a knee replacement. Could you pray for him? Yeah, we got a prayer chain going. We're going around the parish praying for Johnny and his knee. Everybody does this. This is just part of Christianity. Why do you do that? Couldn't God save Johnny's knee without you praying about it? Couldn't Johnny just ask God directly to pray for his knee? I mean, to fix his knee without you asking? Of course he could. Why does he ask you? Why? Seriously, why? Two reasons, I think. One, Johnny, if he asked you to pray for him, thinks maybe it'll help. Maybe it'll help. Somebody else is praying on my behalf. Maybe that'll help. Second reason is, this is how we express our solicitude, our care, our concern for one another in the body of Christ. This mutual prayer and intercession is part of what it means to grow in charity as Christians, which, after all, is the point of the whole thing. Like, the point of the whole thing is to be saved in charity. Luther'd say the same thing. And, why would I think that God suddenly wants that to stop just because somebody dies? Just because somebody's dead, they suddenly stop caring about the church? No. Like, they continue to be a part of the church triumphant. I mean, the great cloud of witnesses the book of Hebrews talks about. And so this mutual prayer and intercession, this love that builds up the body of Christ through mutual prayer, is what God wants for us, so that we will pray for each other and care about one another. And the strong will pray for the weak and carry their burdens. We do that in this life. Why would it be any different in the next? That's what Scripture says. That's what tradition says. And so when you realize that this doesn't detract in any way from the intercession of Christ or the mediation of Christ or the power of Christ, it's how Christ manifests himself, precisely because the goal of Christ's intercession and power isn't so I can have an utterly privatized relationship with God, but so I can come to salvation through the church in union with my brothers and sisters who are all members of that body.
2: Marissa, we hope that's helpful for you and for your husband. 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Our producer, Pedro, will have that posted for you before the day is over with. So check it out tomorrow morning with a cup of coffee. Called to Communion here on EWTN. Speaking of the weekend, I want to tell you about a great show we have for you, Divine Intimacy Radio, where Dan and Stephanie Burke show you how to surrender to divine providence. We bring you that Sunday mornings, 6:30 a.m. Eastern, and again in the evening at 11 p.m. Eastern on EWTN Radio. We're going to get to as many calls as we can. A quick text here from John, listening to us on Sirius XM Channel 130. John says, I desire to receive communion on the tongue, and imagine that if I'm in line for an extraordinary minister of Holy Communion to help out, is that minister obligated to offer it to me that way, communion on the tongue?
1: Yeah, if that's how you present yourself, it's optional. The communicant can receive it either way. Yeah.
2: Okay.
1: Now, I mean, there could be an exception. For example, during the COVID crisis, many of the bishops requested that people not receive on the tongue, so we're not sticking our hands in the other people's mouths. But that was a highly, you know, it was a highly particular circumstance,
2: sure,
1: right?
2: Sure.
1: But generally, yeah.
2: Very good. Text. Thank you, John, for your text. Let's go to James now in Tucson. James watching us on EWTN television. Hey, James, what's on your mind today?
12: Hello. Yes, this is James. This question is a question from a group here in Tucson, Our Lady of Life Ministries. Does the Blessed Mother have the gift or privilege of dispensing all grace or grace in some instances? And when did that happen? When she was assumed into heaven?
1: Yeah, thanks. I really appreciate the question. So, yeah, this is definitely part of Marian piety. And I'd like to qualify it in a couple of ways, right? So sometimes I think Catholics have in their imagination this image of, God's going to sit around and wait to see what Mary decides. You know, like he's handed her this bucket of grace and is like, okay, Mary, you know, do whatever you want with this and we'll wait on your decision. And that, of course, would be a very false way of conceiving it, right? Because in God's providence, God knows the end from the beginning, and he's planned out the course of human history, and not a sparrow falls apart from his will. And so when we talk about anybody dispensing grace, like let's say, you know, I don't know, I get a flat tire in the parking lot and Tom Price comes over and is gracious to me, helps me fix my flat tire. You know, that's everybody who is a Christian who lives in charity is going to attempt to dispense grace in one way or another, either through works of charity or through prayers and intercessions. So we're all involved in this. It's not like Mary is the only person that dispenses grace. But Mary, because she, of her exceeding holiness, I mean, she's hyper-holy, right? She's the holiest creature. Her intercession is particularly powerful, and in particular because how closely aligned her will is with the will of God. Right? I mean, you get what you ask from God in prayer when you ask what he wants to give you, right? God, give me a Lamborghini. Not going to happen. Like, he's not obligated to give me a Lamborghini because it's not going to advance my salvation, right? Mary only wants what God wants, and therefore she always gets what she asks for in prayer. Now, Mary, as the mother of the church, has a particular care and solicitude for the universal body of Christ, for the church, for the welfare of Christians. So, I mean, she has taken the church to her heart in a particularly maternal and special way, and because of the unique power of her intercession, she gets what she asks for when she asks God to bless the church and pour out his grace upon her. And that is a function of her, I mean, honestly, of her immaculate conception. I mean, she would have been interceding in that way from the moment of her own birth because she was full of grace from the moment of her conception.
2: James, thanks so much for your call. Let's go to Joshua now in Kalamazoo, listening on the Great Holy Family Radio. Hello, Joshua. What's on your mind today?
13: Hi. I am calling as a current Protestant who's, over the course of the last half year or so, read myself into Catholicism, along with listening to Called to Communion and watching apologists, both Protestant and Catholic, online. And I've started attending Mass at other, well, churches, parishes in our area. My wife has been supportive of me seeking spiritual truth, but now that, like, I'm getting closer to starting OCIA, she's getting worried that it's going to destabilize our life and our kids, and we're very, like, heavily involved in our church, and, like, our family attends our church. I love our pastor, I love the people at our church. It's just, like, my spirit, like, after learning about the Eucharist and attending Mass, but, like, my spirit craves Eucharist, which I have not been able to participate in until, like, I am confirmed as a Catholic. And, like, what advice would you have?
1: Yeah, well, I've been there, done that. Been there, done that, Joshua. I mean, you're walking the path that many of us converts have walked, and this husband reads his way into the church, and wife gets cold feet, Very common story. Been there myself. Your wife's intuition is correct. It will destabilize you. And I think that you have to be honest about that. Yeah, honey, you're right. You're right. It's going to be hard. This is not easy. You're going to lose friends. You like these people. They like you, but it won't be the same in 5 years if you're not worshiping with them. That'll be gone. Catholic parishes vary from one another in their degree of conviviality, right? Some are more welcoming than others. You could conceivably step into a Catholic church that is collectively unimpressed by the fact that you are now Catholic, right? And that can be a big letdown when you're so used to the attaboy backslapping, you know, congratulatory culture of Protestant conversionism. When you become Catholic and some guy's like, you joined the church, eh? Good for you, right? That's about it, you know? That can happen, right?
2: Yeah.
1: And you have to find your way in the Catholic Church. You have to figure out how to make new friends. You have to figure out how to live your life differently. You have to figure out what you're going to tell your kids. It's not easy. It's not easy. And it's been a period of marital stress in not a few couples. So I'm just going to tell you straight up how it is. Like, her intuitions are real. They're valid. I think you need to acknowledge them and not try to tell her she's wrong. She's probably right. And yet, here's your dilemma. Martin Luther once said, "My conscience is held captive to the word of God, and to disobey conscience is neither right nor safe. Here I stand. I can do no other." When I was in your shoes, my wife said, "I don't want you to become Catholic. That's terrible." I conceded. I said, okay, I won't. So I kept going to the Presbyterian church. It was awful. I didn't believe it. I stopped believing it. I'd go in the cry room and drink bad coffee. I quit talking to my kids about Jesus because I couldn't be honest with them. I talked to them about Star Wars instead. And one day my wife came to me and said, "You're just a useless lump now." You know, she said, and finally she said, kind of indignantly, "You might as well just go become Catholic, because you're not good for anybody right now. Your spiritual life has ground, you know, to a complete halt, because your heart's over there in the Catholic Church, and you're just sitting here like a dead body in the Presbyterian Church." And that's exactly what happened to me, right? Because I couldn't sit there and pour myself into something I didn't believe anymore. And the process wasn't easy. And, you know, I've been Catholic, I guess, 23 years now.
2: Wow.
1: And we got it worked out. We got it worked out. And I wouldn't have done it differently. I'm glad I did it. I believe the Catholic faith. I would never go back and be Presbyterian again. If the Vatican blew up in a pile of smoke and every Catholic parish vanished and the priesthood was eliminated from planet Earth, I wouldn't go back and become Presbyterian. Right? I mean, I'm Catholic. But it wasn't easy.
2: And that's where we have to leave it, Joshua. Please know that you are in our prayers. Call to communion here on EWTN. Let's go to Kay now, a first-time caller from Fort Worth, listening on the EWTN app. Hey there, Kay. What's on your mind today?
14: Hi. Can you hear me okay?
2: Yeah, go right ahead, Kay.
14: Yeah. So the question that I have, and hello, everyone. This is for Dr. David Anders. The question is, like, for converts that, kind of like the last caller, that read themselves intellectually into the church,
2: uh-huh,
14: over, like myself, over the course of 10 years, and finally entered the church in 2025. Great parish, love my priest, all the things, but yet the things that I was doing so fervently prior to entry, I have slowed down on. And when I say slowed down, it hasn't come to a stop, but it's the, I'm reading the scriptures sporadically now instead of reading daily, regularly, all the time. I'm praying sporadically now when I, quote unquote, have time, versus kind of just doing it as like the part of my life that was the, you know, the focused Christian, the focused paying attention to all the things, reading all the things, studying all the things, wanting to pray, wanting to seek Jesus. And now it's kind of like, okay, I got you now. So now I've calmed down.
1: Okay.
14: So what advice do you give somebody like me?
1: So first of all, this is not a bad thing. It's not a bad thing. It's not your nth place, but it's not a bad transition place for you. So you were carried along previously by a form of theological curiosity and spiritual athleticism, right? Where exerting yourself in learning, in kind of embedding yourself in new rituals and gestures, was very exciting to you, and it really kind of woke you up, got you motivated. And if you were like me, you probably went through a period where you just couldn't think about anything else. And that's necessary. It's like part of the conversion process. It's got nothing to do whatsoever at all with holiness.
2: Is it kind of like the honeymoon period?
1: You could call it that.
2: Okay.
1: Yeah.
2: All right.
1: You know, or the courtship period, you know.
2: Okay. Okay.
1: And it really is not in any way at all intrinsically connected to holiness, right? So holiness comes about when you get the ever-living snot knocked out of you, right? When you become profoundly disillusioned, when you start losing your idols, when they start getting crushed in front of you, and you come up to the end of your rope and you feel bereft, and you realize that you don't have anything. Like, you had all this knowledge, and you had all this athleticism, and you had all these right gestures, and now you don't seem to have them at all, and what am I? I'm just this naked worm standing here, and I don't ask me, I don't know. I mean, I got nothing to contribute anymore, and I just kind of feel like I'm cut off. Now we're getting somewhere, right? Now we're getting somewhere. Like, this is what real conversion looks like. Real conversion is not going to the front of the church, you know, when there's an altar call and having a deeply emotional moment, right? That's illusory. Like, real conversion is the crucible of life that grinds you down, gives you genuine humility, profound empathy for other people, a kind of a radical intolerance for nonsense, and makes, you know, not just the truth, the academic truth of the books and the theology, but the truth of the person in the pew next to you, the humanity, right? It's all its stinking, crude, asinine humanity in which you're embedded becomes like the path of holiness for you, right? That's what Christ ultimately taught us. You know, it's not about tithing, mint, dill, and cumin or getting the texts right. It's about getting down there and eating pita and drinking wine with the prostitutes, right? Because you've gotten unstuck on yourself, right? So you don't want to end with like lassitude and inertia. But it's okay to move on from that phase and be completely and radically open to what God has next for you.
2: Kay, I am so glad that you called today. Thank you so much for checking in from Fort Worth. Also got a call from Harry in Portland, Oregon. Just don't have time for that. Here comes the music. Harry, please call us back on Monday. We'll be sure to put you at the head of the line. Dr. David Andrews, have a great weekend.
1: Thanks, Tom.
2: Hope everybody has a great weekend. See you in here on Monday on EWTN's Call to Communion. Coming up next on most of these stations, Open Line Friday with our Vice President of Theology, Mr. Colin Donovan. Be sure to stick around for that at 3 p.m. Eastern. On behalf of our great team, I'm Tom Price along with Dr. Andrews. Have a great weekend. God bless.
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14: This is an EWTN News Link. I'm Anna Mitchell from the Sunrise Morning Show. The State Department says 90 Americans are among the roughly 1,400 still missing after the deadly flash flooding in Nepal. The U.S. is reportedly sending aid to Nepal after a wall of water went crashing through a mountain town near the Chinese border on Wednesday. The death toll from the flood is more than 500 and is expected to rise. And a requiem mass for King Harald V of Norway will take place tomorrow. Europe's oldest reigning monarch died today at age 89. EWTN News reports the Requiem Mass will be celebrated at St. Olaf's Cathedral tomorrow at noon, and Lauds and Vespers will also be offered for him. Trondheim Bishop Eric Varden has asked the faithful to pray for the late king. For more news with a Catholic perspective, visit EWTNNews.com. Take 2 with Jerry and Debbie starts now.

0: Well, hi there, and welcome to this Friday live episode of Take Two with Jerry and Debbie and you on this glorious feast of the great Saint Augustine. That is the confirmation saint of our producer, Michael. So we're having a very special day, all of us here on the show team, and we hope that you are as well. I am Jerry Usher, along with Debbie Giorgiani. Debbie, how you doing?
1: Hey, Jerry. Good. Boy, you had a great show yesterday. I wish I was on about friends. You know how I love topics like that. I hear great calls came in, and everything was so amazing. I just love that when we have full participation. It's so wonderful. I hope we get that today, Jerry.
0: I think we will. Yeah, we put a topic out there every day on the show. Some of these come from you, the listeners. Others come from just as we live our lives, something happens, we say, that would make a great show topic. And so we put it on the calendar. Mm-hmm. And so, Take Two family, you are always welcome to suggest topics. But today, we want to hear from you. What do you hope that people remember about you? Okay, I guess when we've gone to our reward, or even in this life, you know, how do you hope people perceive you? Is it kind, generous? Is it loving? Is it accommodating? Is it empathetic? Is it compassionate? If you could describe yourself now, and also again the question, what do you hope people remember about you? Kind of take with you once you have finished the course of this life. 833-288-EWTN. 833-288-3986.
1: You can call or text to that number that Jerry just gave. I'll give it again, 833-288-EWTN. That's 833-288-3986. The question is, what do you hope people remember about you? So how do you want to be perceived? How do you want to be remembered? What's your legacy? What do you want people to think about you? And you know, what mark did you leave on this world? It's so exciting to think and do these exercises together. These are part of actually life coaching exercises that are used to get people to think in a little bit of a different way or a deeper way. So if you participate, you will really help us with this. So if you get started with your weekend, you're going to miss out on the opportunity. So we really want you to call or text in. And what do you hope people remember about you? And Jerry and I will answer, because we always say we're not going to ask you to do something we're unwilling to do. So we will answer the question. I'll ask Jerry, what does he hope? And he'll ask me. We'll answer. Then it's your turn, okay? You're the key person we wait for. 833-288-3986.
0: Yeah, we're not asking you want to be famous or, you know, remembered by the whole world or anything like that. Really, just maybe those in the circle around you, you know, your family. How will you hope that they recall the person that you were? And maybe even, of course, they're probably feeling that way about you right now. And I know, Debbie, the temptation is people are thinking, well, I don't want to call this bragging about myself.
1: Pride.
0: You know what? Let's set that aside right now, because we all have gifts and characteristics and qualities and things that we offer to other people that the Lord has placed within us. So when we share about this topic today, what we hope people remember about us, we're really glorifying God, because he is the one who has made us the way that we are, the people that we are, and he has given us the gifts that we have to impart and share with others. So what do you hope people remember about you? You've got to fill up those phone lines on this fantastic Friday broadcast of Take Two. We're live, 833-288-EWTN, 833-288-3986.
1: Okay, Jerry, are you up for it? Let's try something, okay? Here's what we're going to do. You're going to answer what you hope and pray that people will remember about you. I'll answer, and then I want you to tell me. I want you to actually be completely, brutally honest and tell me how you would remember me if you found out I died today. And I'll tell you how I remember you if, God forbid, you were to die. Okay, so you go first. How do you want to be remembered?
0: I want to be remembered as being a good listener and someone who is empathetic. I've shared that on the show before, and I tell other people that. If I had to choose one word to describe myself, I hope it would be empathy, and that is understanding people, who they are, where they are, not judging. So that's what I hope that I would be remembered for. Why are you laughing?
1: Because that's mine.
0: Because I'm way off base?
1: No, that's mine. That's mine, and I'm just like, why do we even bother doing this show? Because we always have the same answer. Yeah, I empathetic, absolutely. For me, it would be that people really knew that I truly cared. And so it's the same thing. And this, that's why we probably work together. We're like the same person. Okay, now, and that's why I was giggling. Okay, so do you want to know how I would remember you if God, God forbid, you were to pass away?
0: Sure, yes.
1: Most generous person I've ever met.
0: Oh, wow, Debbie. You're so
1: most
0: kind.
1: Most generous person I've ever met. I've seen it.
0: I don't know about that.
1: Yeah, I've seen it. I've seen it. You're very generous and so.

0: And through all of your ministry work and your life coaching and your hosting and shows and all of that, so many people have come away with, you know, new and improved and beautiful lives. So, all right.
1: Wow. Okay, now we're emotional. Yeah. Okay, we need to close the show now. Thanks, everybody, for tuning in. That was sweet. Yeah. Okay, we did it. We did the exercise. Now it's your turn, okay? If you sit this out and just you're just going to listen to what we have to say, it's not going to work. You are the catechist here. With your lived experiences, you are forming people, helping people to grow in their faith, to see things in a different way. So take this opportunity, okay? You can cry with us, okay? We're crying tears of joy. We're also crying because we get very emotional about the topics that we share. But we're asking you, you don't have to be Catholic to call in. Okay, you're listening, you're part of the family. We're live today on this beautiful feast day of St. Augustine. His mother was yesterday, St. Monica. Today, St. Augustine. Great time to celebrate. We need to celebrate with you. So call in, fill those phone lines up really quickly because Matt's waiting to answer your call at 833-288-3986.
0: All right, we need to fill up those lines as we get set to take our first brief pause here. Maybe the greatest legacy is not that people remember how impressive we were, but that they remember feeling seen or loved, encouraged, somehow a little bit closer to God because we were part of their lives. So how do you hope that you will be remembered one day? That's the exercise today. Without you, we don't have a show. 833-288-3986.
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0: 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I'm going to steal one of Debbie's lines. Don't get started with your weekend yet. It's Take Two with Jerry and Debbie and you, and it's never a show without you. Sometimes we have pre-recorded broadcasts where we don't take calls, but today we're live, and we're asking you to ponder just for a moment and think about, you know, how you hope to be remembered by others. We don't want you to die anytime soon, so maybe it's how people look at you even currently right now, but especially, you know, we're all going to go out the same door. We're going to meet the Lord. We're going to pass on from this life to the next, and we hope that we will be remembered for hopefully something positive, something favorable, making the lives of other people just a little bit better. So what you could use one word to describe it. You can use a phrase. 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
1: So we asked our producer, Michael, you know, how does he want to be remembered? And he said, and I knew, we knew this was the answer because he works really hard at this. He wants to be remembered as a great dad and a great husband. What a beautiful thing to want to be remembered for. That's wonderful. And that just goes to show his character. Now, I added, because he's a trained comedian, Jerry, mm-hmm. I added that he brings a lot of joy into the world, too.

0: his humor is so, I mean, he's hilarious. So that's an added bonus that Michael carries in addition to being a great dad and a great husband. Okay, but Jerry, you know, we always cover topics from different angles. You know, we always say the good, the bad, the ugly, everything in between. So our topic today, our question that we are putting forth that we want you to enter into to kind of go with us through this exercise is, what do you hope people remember about you? What do you hope to be remembered for, or how, like, if you, when you're ready to pass on, how are they going to reflect on your life? What are they going to say about you? What is your legacy? You know, let's do a little a quarter turn of the glass a little bit, Jerry, if you will. How about this? Have you ever been to a funeral? I have. Have you ever been to a funeral where they're talking about the deceased and you're like, oh, that's not how I remember that person.
1: Right.
0: And they're talking about the deceased like as if they're Mother Teresa or something, you know? And they're like, they're going on with these comments about how this person was so perfect and this. And I'm going, wait a minute, that's not how I remember it. And it's so interesting. You'll hear that at funerals. So sometimes that happens. Has that ever happened to you? Or maybe you've got a little bit of you're anxious about thinking of when you do pass, like, what are your kids going to say about you? What is your family members? Let's talk about it. You don't have to be Catholic to call in, but but Jerry and I are very committed to this. We'll flip this topic any which way you want to go with it, because if we can learn and grow together, this is what this show is all about. So please dial in or text in to this number, 1-833-288-EWTN. That's 833-288-3986.
1: Yeah, this isn't about writing your obituary. We're not talking about that. It's about choosing how you want to live today. Share with us, are you living today in a way that people will remember you in a positive way, hopefully a helpful way, maybe a very godly way? What do you hope people remember about you? Imagine, here's another little, maybe a mental exercise. Imagine you've just quietly stepped out of a room and the people who know you best begin to talk about you. What do you hope they say? That person always made me laugh. She never judged me. He showed up whenever I needed him. These are the kinds of things. And again, this is not bragging, because we want to be. We're called to strive to be virtuous. So every one of us, Debbie, we live lives of not perfect virtue, but we do live lives of virtue. And so we have good qualities, characteristics, things about us that people do recognize. Maybe you've been given flat out a straight compliment about something recently and you'd like to share that. Don't feel like you're bragging. Again, this is putting all the spotlight on God. So let's do that today. 833-288-EWTN. 833-288-3986.
0: You know, it's so funny you should say that, Jerry, because I remember being at an event one time. I was giving a talk, and I don't know, I had just this really strange feeling. I don't know why. It was a really odd feeling I had. And when I finished the talk, I said to one of the attendees, I said, can I ask a question? I said, like, what was the response in the breakout sessions about the talk I gave? And you know what they said? They said that I was really genuine. I was really, they felt I was real. And they said, she's just like she is on Take Two with Jerry and Debbie. Mm. I'm like, well, what did you think I was going to be like? But that made me feel good, because I don't want to be two people. You know what I mean? I want to be the same off air and in my own home. I want to be the same. Like Dr. Phil McGraw used to say this all the time on his talk show. He used to say, if there were cameras in your home, you know, what would they see? What would people see? Would they see the same people that are out on the street or at work or whatever? And it's very interesting, because a lot of people, when they played back the tapes and Dr. Phil did these exercises on his show, people were like, I didn't even realize I acted like that at home. I'm like two different people. I think I'm kind of the same. Yeah, I think I'd have to check with Marty, but Marty would say, yeah, you're pretty much the same. How about you?
1: Generally speaking, yes. I think I've gotten better at being the same person I am in private as I am in public. But, you know, what's that old saying? You know, the person you really are is the person when nobody else is around. Mm-hmm. And, you know, I hope and pray that I have grown in some patience and other virtues to be hopefully closer to be that same person. But here's another thing, too, Take Two family. If there's someone, Debbie and I shared with each other what we thought the others, you know, how we would want think the other would like to be remembered. Mm-hmm. What about you with your spouse or your kids? Or is there someone in your life that you want to give a little shout out to right now and say, this is how I'd like to remember my wife or my husband or one of my kids or my employer mm-hmm. or my pastor?
0: Yes.
1: So we can even turn this around. It doesn't have to be about you. You can call in and share, here is someone that I want to remember as dot, dot, dot, fill in the blank. All right, so calls are coming in. We're going to get to your calls in a moment, mm-hmm. but I want to reset the number for you, 833-288-EWTN, 833-288-3986.
0: Okay, I just texted Marty because now you got me thinking. I don't even know how he would remember me. I just texted him. I said, if I were to die today, this is why I texted. If I were to die today, how will you remember me? Let's see how he responds.
1: Oh, okay.
0: I don't even know how he would remember me. Okay, let me ask you this question. How would your family remember you? Your brothers, and you know, your sister has gone on to meet the Lord, but your brothers.
1: I think you used the word generous earlier, and my brothers and I, we text every day, you know, numerous times a day, my three brothers. It's such a beautiful thing. But and then I do hear from their wives as well, my sisters-in-law, and one of them just said that the other day, you know, thank you, you know, for your generosity, and I'm... You know, I guess when we do generous things, you know, hopefully we don't really recognize them or pat ourselves in the back. So I had to stop and think for a minute, like, mm-hmm. what did I do?
0: mm-hmm. I can tell you something that you did. Yeah. I said this before when I started. I mean, Jerry, you know me. I was always been a catechist, worked in parishes, and I've been a public speaker, but I'm not a radio or television person. I like to do things when I'm in front of people, right? Because I'm very visual and things of that nature. But you were so kind and gracious when you introduced me to radio. I couldn't have asked for a better mentor, teacher. Mm-hmm. I mean, you were just so kind and generous with your time and your talent. It was amazing. I mean, and it's funny because I didn't remember the whole funny story between you and I. I didn't even know who you were. I had no idea. I'm like, who are you? I mean, I knew Anita and John more than I knew you. Right. Anita and John is your brother and sister-in-law in Arizona. But and you were just so sweet about teaching me the trade, if you will, and I'm eternally grateful for you giving me that time, because you didn't have to. You could have said, hey, she doesn't have any background in this or whatever, and you didn't.
1: Oh, wow.
0: So that goes to show your character, and I hope you do that when you become a priest, to elevate people in ways that they can promote their gifts.
1: Well, please God. Thank you, Deb. You're very, very kind about that. And not to keep this train rolling down the track too far, but, you know, I obviously saw in you, you know, the traits and the skills and the gifts to be able to do, you know, radio in addition to the public speaking and the teaching that you did. So
0: thank you. Thank
1: yeah.
0: You.
1: So take two family. What do you hope you're remembered for? Or is there someone in your life that you want to say today, when this person has fulfilled this life, God willing, gone on to glory in heaven, this is how I want to remember him or her. Either way, we can go with this. 833-288-EWTN. 833-288-3986. All right, let's start our calls with Catherine, first-time caller listening on Guadalupe Radio Network in San Antonio. Hi, Catherine. Thanks for taking the time to call in.
2: Good morning.
1: Good morning. How are you doing?
2: Not too bad. It is Friday, and it is heating up, though, but all is well.
1: Good. Well, which direction you want to go with this? How would you like to be remembered, Catherine?
2: Yes, I just started listening to the Catholic Radio Network here just a few weeks ago, and I find it fascinating, all of the different topics that the different shows talk about.
1: Good.
2: And the question that you posed is something that I have never personally considered, because as y'all spoke about earlier, at funerals, you might hear some misrepresentation of the person who has passed, which, you know, is never a bad thing, right? You don't want to speak ill of those who have passed. But I have thought that I don't want to be remembered as someone who was perfect or always happy. I want to be remembered as someone who was imperfect, who fell all the time, but that I never gave up, and that I always loved with all of my heart. My friends, my family, especially my daughter, but yes, that I never gave up no matter what happened.
0: Mm. Wow, I love that. You know, Catherine, that goes in line with our call screener, Matt, that you spoke to. Matt actually said similar. He said, I want people to remember that I'm a terrible sinner, because if they think anything else, they'll be less likely to pray for me when I die. Catherine, are you Catholic?
2: Yes, I am.
0: Okay, so that's so perfect, because now as I hear your story and Matt's contribution, I'm thinking the same thing. Like, let people think I'm completely flawed. This way they'll say lots of masses for me, have masses said, and pray for me nonstop, so I'll get out of purgatory sooner. I love that, and I think it's so beautiful, your perseverance, that you know you fell, but you got back up, you ran the race, you continued. I love that, Catherine. I think that's really honest. What do you say, Jer?
1: No, I agree. I was going to bring up what Matt had written in our call screen chat box here as well. And Catherine, I think you're pointing to something very important. You know, we want, you know, as Catholics, we believe, obviously, when we pass away, if our soul is saved, we're going to go to heaven. There might be a little bit of time in purgatory there, and we want to encourage people to pray for us. That's why there have been some great men and women, holy men and women in the history of the church who, when they're buried, they said, all I want on my tombstone is please pray for me. They don't even want their name on there. You know, pray for this sinner. So I think you've really pointed out something very, very critical and important today, Catherine.
2: Mm-hmm. Thank you.
1: Yeah, thank
0: Catherine,
1: you.
0: Catherine, I have another question, because you said you're a brand new, first-time caller. You just started listening to the station in San Antonio on Guadalupe Radio Network. So it sounds like you like the topics that we're putting forth in the other shows. Can you tell us a little bit more? What else do you like about the radio? We're always trying to improve.
2: Of course. Well, earlier there were some talks about marriage and partnership and how to fulfill God's word in your marriage. And I'm currently in a partnership who my partner, he just recently became Catholic, and we're heading in a direction, hopefully in a good direction, where we will end up being married in the church. And so those topics are very interesting to me. And then, of course, any of the discussions when it comes to canon law, or a lot of the rules and little regulations that me, as a so-called cradle Catholic, may not have known, and until I reached adulthood. And I think it's fascinating to learn more about the saints and more about the church, and just to how to be a better Catholic.
0: Nice. Oh, I love that. Catherine, you're awesome. Okay, so you were a first-time caller. You got to check in with us again. Will you do that? I'm gonna put some pressure on you. Will you call us again?
2: Yes, ma'am.
1: Okay. There you go.
0: You're awesome. I put you in the prayer book, too.
2: Mm-hmm. Thank you. I truly appreciate that. Thank you.
1: Yeah, absolutely. The whole Take Two family around the world, Catherine, is engaged in prayer 24/7. That will include you and all of your intentions as well. Thank you so much. Have a beautiful and blessed remainder of your Friday and weekend as well. We're getting texts coming in. Our friend Ron in Los Angeles. Ron, hang on. We will get to your text. Mm-hmm. I think we have others to get to, and we have some open phone lines here talking on Take Two with Jerry and Debbie about what do you hope you are remembered for. Maybe the answer isn't a personality trait at all. Maybe you hope that people just remembered that you showed up, that you were there for them, that you called, you listened, you forgave, you prayed, you stayed.
0: You love Jesus.
1: You love Jesus. Yeah, mm-hmm. You were follower, devout follower of the Lord. What do you hope your children or grandchildren learn from watching you live? These are important questions, because these have generational effects from one generation down to the next. So call and answer that question for us today, 833-288-EWTN, 833-288-3986. Maybe it's a quality you're still trying to grow into. Maybe you set it as a goal and you say, I want to be more loving, kind, patient, charitable, empathetic. 833-288-3986. It's your show. 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

0: This is EWTN Daily Saint, where each story reminds us that holiness is possible in every age. Saint Augustine of Hippo is one of the most influential saints in Christian history. Born in North Africa in 354, he was a brilliant scholar. For years, he sought truth in secular philosophy and pursued worldly pleasures. His Christian mother prayed incessantly for his conversion. When he met Saint Ambrose, Bishop of Milan, his heart was open to Christian truths through God's grace. Augustine converted and was baptized. After returning to North Africa, he established a monastic community and was ordained a priest. In 395, he became Bishop of Hippo, where he defended the Catholic faith from numerous heresies. Augustine died in 430, leaving behind a treasure of theological and philosophical writings, including an account of his conversion. He was declared a doctor of the church in 1298. May the life of St. Augustine of Hippo inspire you to grow closer to Christ today. St. Augustine, pray for us. To sign up for the Daily Saint emails, please visit EWTN.com/Daily Saint.
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4: Coming up on a Monday morning edition of Catholic Connection, of course, our journey home highlights with our very own Matt Swaim. Francesco Carbonell talks sacred music in the Mass, and Philip Campbell talks Padre Pio and more. Now, back to Take Two with Jerry and Debbie.
0: Okay, we're asking the question today, what do you hope people remember about you? Okay, whether you're living, deceased, what do you want people to think about you? How do you want to leave your impact in the world, your legacy, your, you know, how you want to be perceived, understood by the world? Can you share with us? Because it's so important that we do these exercises together so we learn and grow and we get a better understanding of where we're headed on this spiritual path. We're going to get to Kirk in a moment, and we'd love for you to jump in and share your take on this. 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That's 833-288-3986. And Jerry, I know we mentioned it before, but yesterday was Saint Monica, the mother of Saint Augustine, right? And all her prayers and everything she did, being so dedicated to her family, produced this beautiful, incredible saint. And today is the memorial of Saint Augustine of Hippo, Bishop and Doctor of the Church, patron saint of theologians, philosophers, printers, brewers.
5: Yay!
0: Yeah, you would love that. And converts to Christianity. But, you know, I was just talking about it this morning on a different show, Jerry, about St. Augustine being, you know, in the beginning of the autobiography that was written, he talks about, you know, this famous quote, "Our hearts are restless until they rest in you." You know, it's so true. St. Augustine, being a doctor of the church, he had so many wise, amazing things to say, but so many things that we could really meditate on. And when you think about it, folks, we're in a world that is pulling for our attention in all different ways, but our hearts are really going to be at peace when we get it right with God, when we really get back home to God and we try to do it as best we can on this side of the veil. I'm very grateful to St. Augustine. Plus, he also shaped a lot of the theology on angels, so you know how much I definitely love St. Augustine. How about you?
5: Oh, I absolutely love him. Yeah, I've studied him. I studied him during my undergraduate days at Franciscan University, and recently, even again, in my return to seminary formation, just 2 years ago, when I had a couple of philosophy courses at Pope St. John the 23rd National Seminary. Yeah, Augustine comes in all the time, and rightly so, one of the most brilliant minds in the history of the church.
0: Mm-hmm. That's how he's remembered. Now we want to hear how you want to be remembered. So please dial in 833-288-EWTN. That's 833-288-3986. Please don't wait till the end of the show. Then we're going to have to push you all the way till Monday's Unscripted. We really want to get you on air, just like Kirk, who called in from Evans, Georgia, on St. Paul Radio. Hi, Kirk. Welcome to Take Two.
6: Hello.
5: Hi, Kirk. How are you doing?
6: I'm doing well. How about yourself?
5: Not too bad. Happy that you called in, sir.
6: Well, hey, I wanted to answer the question about what you would like to be remembered for. And I'm active duty, and I come across people all the time. And one thing I'd like to be remembered for is someone who was. Whether it be a soundboard or a device giver. And this came to my mind today because a soldier of mine, he was an incredible NCO. We deployed together, and I just got a text message from him. We've been separate. He's in Colorado. I'm in Georgia, and we haven't been in the same unit for the last few years, but we keep in touch because I'm one that always wants to maintain those communications. And he's gone through a rough patch, he and his wife. They recently just lost their son, who's maybe 5 or 6 years old. He pediatric cancer. And so I've been in touch with him over the last year or so when it first came about. And he sent me a text just yesterday that said that the day before they had seen him pass away. And it took my breath away. But I'm confident knowing that he only sent that kind of a text message to maybe a few. And I'm honored to be one of them. And, of course, I responded. And I'm getting on the phone with him again at some point this weekend. But it's reassuring to know that the people, even though it's been a few years since we last were together and we deployed together, and he's served his country and I've served ours as well. And I want to be someone who's a reliable source, someone to reach out to. And I always make sure officers, and I just want to be known as someone who's reliable. And in this day and age, everything is text. I'm one that likes to get on the phone and dial up somebody and get in touch and reestablish that relationship. So that's why I'm calling.
5: You really anticipated what I was going to say, Kirk. First of all, thank you for your service. We thank this brother in the military for his service as well. And our hearts just, really break and ache for what they have to be going through right now. But thank you for being there. And I love what you said. We can often text messages are really important. They can be helpful. They can be consoling. But, the sound of another human being's voice, especially someone like the way you're describing yourself, Kirk, you like to be a sounding board, an advice giver, a consoler, a comforter. I hope that you really see the opportunity that you have here to be that voice of compassion and consolation for this brother of yours, because Debbie, this is going to be, they'll live the rest of their lives with this, and they've got to be going through just extreme grief right now. So for Kirk to be there, that is huge. That is huge.
7: I put you, Kirk, and thank you for your service. I put you, Kirk, in our prayer book. I put this family, God knows who they are, and their son in the prayer book. So just so you know, we've got you guys covered in prayer. But I agree with Jerry, Kirk, there's such a depth about you that you have earned that trust, and people are willing to lean on you and feel that connection with you because you've got that level. The trust is the best word, that level of trust, and that's a Christ-like characteristic. So God bless you for that because so many people don't know who to go to, who to talk to, who to trust, but you have that, and that's an ability and a gift, and you are really focusing on that, and I just think it's an amazing, incredible gift you're giving others because I think in this day and age people are very fearful of who they can actually talk to and to know that you're there for them, that's huge, Kirk. So God bless you.
6: Well, thank you so much, and I can confidently say Daniel and Holly Young, they live in Colorado Springs. They lost their son Noah. I'm drawing a blank on his age, but he's a child. I'm 6 or 7 years old. It's just a catastrophic loss. I know scripture and I know words to offer, but at this time they're just grieving so badly that just having that voice to be a friend in a time of need is so huge and lost in today's age.
7: But they trust you, Kirk. You need to know that. That's important because people don't open up easily anymore. I'm a life coach. We've been doing life coaching for years, Jerry and I, and I'll tell you, they struggle. They struggle with who they can really lean on, and you're there, Kirk. And so God bless you for stepping up and this family, and we're going to be praying nonstop. I mean, please check in with us and let us know how they're doing. I mean, they, as we've heard it said many times, burying a child is the most painful painful thing parents can ever go through. So they're going to need a lot of prayer and support.
6: Absolutely. Well, thank you for taking my call. I appreciate it.
5: Thank you, Kirk, for calling in. Thank you again for your service. 833-288-EWTN, 833-288-3986. We got phone lines open. We have a couple of text messages that we're going to get to. And we do just really invite you to call in. Maybe fill in, complete this sentence, you know, because of, if somebody were to say to you, because of you, I learned to what? I learned to love God. Mm-hmm. I learned to be a better husband. I learned to be kind on the playground when I was growing up as a kid because you showed me by example. Any way you want to, you know, fill in the blank of that sentence. We're talking today about how you would like to be ultimately remembered, or is there somebody you would like to give a shout out to and say, this is how I'm going to remember this person. 833-288-3986.
7: I got to tell you, I'm a little hurt. I'm going to be honest with you.
5: Are you?
7: I texted Marty, 20 minutes ago. I said, I don't even know how you'd remember me if I died. And there's no answer yet.
5: Well, he's just, there are so many different beautiful things he would say, Debbie. He's got to narrow it down to, you know, like 20 or 30. And then, you know, because it's only so much will fit in a text message.
7: Yeah, you always have his back. I don't know. He's probably sitting there going, don't use this on the show. Oh, you got to have a sense of humor. That's the other thing. Got to have a sense of humor. Betsy from Spokane, Washington, weighed in. She's so cool. Betsy, we're waving to you, Betsy. Thanks for listening on YouTube. I want to be remembered for doing my best by God's grace to live out my faith. Oh, I love that. I also want my husband, Jimmy, to be remembered for his generosity and his faithfulness to his family and our marriage. I love that.
5: Yeah. No, that's those are beautiful things right there.
7: Yeah.
5: Yeah. We love hearing from Betsy. She's listening to the show all the time. That is fantastic.
7: Yep.
5: You know, our friend Ron in Los Angeles.
7: Tell me.
5: Debbie said, I want to be remembered as a child of God, a prayer warrior in this gauntlet of life. I chose to care about the people around me. I am fallen, battered, and bruised. I pray for God's mercy, and it took an act of God to end this journey and call him home. I'm not sure if that means, Ron, maybe you can call and clarify what you mean by that, because I didn't read that carefully through the first time. So, but what, the earlier parts of that are very, very right, spot on, Ron. We definitely think of you as a child of God, a prayer warrior. You are indeed, you know, as you describe to us sometimes when you call the show and even off the show, you know, you are a fallen comrade sometimes and battered and bruised, but the fact that you, you know, you get up and keep going again each and every day, I think is great. So,
7: Okay, we're getting more text messages coming in, so we'll get to those in a moment. We're reading them and having them put on the screen. We'd love to hear from you. You guys are getting started with your weekend. We can just feel it. So we need you to stop what you're doing, okay? Pull over safely to the side of the road. Make that phone call. Tell us how you want to be remembered, okay? This isn't that we're not trying to boost up your pride or anything. We're trying to just see if we can learn and grow together. So how do you want to be remembered right now or when you go to meet the Lord? 833-288-EWTN. That's 833-288-3986. If you feel a prompting of the Spirit, we believe it's the Holy Spirit. Lean in, say yes, call in. We're very friendly. Matt is so wonderful to talk to, but dial in now because you're going to run out of time. 833-288-3986.
5: Yeah, we just heard from Kirk, someone who hopes to be remembered as a sounding board, someone empathetic, and he obviously is going to ease all of those things and more. Definitely a person others could trust in their struggles and turn to for advice and consolation as needed. So maybe your answer is similar to that. Were you the one who listened to someone when they were going through a difficult time, maybe going through something, maybe, you know, where without judging them, you know, brought calm into a crisis? Maybe you help people have a little bit of a smile or a laugh during a hard time. Mm-hmm. And we can turn the question around as well. Think of someone maybe you've lost or someone who profoundly shaped your life. You know, what is the first quality you remember about that person? 833-288-EWTN, 833-288-3986.
7: So, Jerry, our dear friend Tricia from Georgia weighed in via text, and Tricia would like to be remembered for her faith and how she became Catholic. She would like to be remembered as someone who did their best to help others. I would like to be remembered that I loved my family with all my heart. Oh, Tricia, we so agree. We know you love you. You said such kind words about us in the show. You're amazing. And yeah, I would definitely remember you like that, Tricia.
5: Yeah. You know, for some reason, my late sister Mary just popped into my head. And the word accomplished comes into my mind. I think of so many different circumstances. You know, we often had holiday, you know, Thanksgiving or Christmas seasons at her home, and everything would be just, you know, like a Hallmark movie, you know, and she just had a way about her of doing that. But also professionally, I mean, she spent some time working as the director of marketing worldwide for the U.S. Navy in Washington, D.C. She worked for Seattle Public Light or Public Power, whatever the power company is in Seattle, as the head of their, you know, communications outreach. So she was just, you know, I miss her terribly, but I think of the things that she accomplished, Debbie, mm-hmm. in life. And did you ever get to meet my sister Mary?
7: I never got to meet her in person, but I heard so much about her for years, and so I felt like I knew her. Yeah, I don't know if I ever. I might have spoken to her and her husband at one time, by phone. Mm-hmm. I think you might have put them on. Her husband too. I can't remember his name.
5: Larry,
7: a nicest guy. Oh, I love him. How is he doing?
5: Doing well, as far as I know. Good. Yeah, we text regularly. Try and call once in a while.
7: Good. Yeah. And the boys are doing good?
5: Boys seem to be doing pretty well, thank God. Yeah.
7: Good. Yeah, you really loved Mary, and you were right there for her. But you know what? I give Mary a pat on the back, because she to be the only girl with all those boys, God bless her.
5: Yeah, I'd love to know how she would remember me.
7: Because you were the oldest, right?
5: The oldest boy. She was the oldest. I was second in line.
7: You were second. Okay.
5: I'm the firstborn son, but... my friend Father Martin King just called in, and it looks like he dropped off the line, brother. So if you had something to share, feel free to give us a call back. We'll put you right on the air at the front of the line there. Or you can text in your thoughts as well, 833-288-3986. Mary in the Hill Country of Texas, hang on. I just want to mention before we get to your call that Mass is again tomorrow morning. At 8 a.m. Eastern Time on EWTN, which offers the Holy Sacrifice of the Mass from Our Lady of the Angels Chapel. Again, that is every morning, and this has been going on for years and years and years. I just think of the people who have been blessed because they can't maybe get to Mass, but we bring the Mass to you, 8 a.m. Mm-hmm. 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
7: Okay, we're going to get to Mary. I just wanted to say that if anyone has Marty's cell phone, my husband, somebody better text him, because he has not answered me, and I'm getting a little concerned. There may be an argument in the Giorgiani household right after the show ends, because he has no words for me. That's a problem. Okay, Mary in the Hill Country of Texas, listening on Guadalupe Radio Network. Hi, Mary. Welcome.
8: Hey there. I am sure he is at the grocery store shopping and is going to have dinner cooked when you get home.
7: Okay. I he better.
8: Yes, I'm certain that's what it is.
5: Yeah.
8: My greatest desire is that people know that they are loved beyond measure by our Father.
7: Mm. Aww.
8: That's what I want people to remember. They was like, wow, she helped me find that.
5: Mm-hmm. Well, and Mary, that has to come from your own personal heart, your personal experience.
8: Oh, absolutely it does.
5: Yeah,
8: That's where it all starts when we realize who we are.
5: Yeah.
8: His chosen. I have kind of a funny one.
5: Okay.
8: I taught high school for years and years and years. And in the 80s and 90s, in two different states, two separate high schools, and when it happened the second time, I said, oh, I'm going to get that on my headstone. And their comment was, this would not be so hard if you didn't try to teach us stuff we don't know. Let that sink in.
5: Yeah, no, I got it, yeah. Yeah, no, You know, Mary, at the seminary where I go, the rector, who's kind of the head, he heads the seminary, he likes to say in his homilies and talks, he likes to say, you know, God, Jesus is going to ask us, you know, one question when we die, and that is, you know, how did you know my love, one thing, but also what difference did that love make in your life and the lives of others? And you've just really shown a bright light on that, Mary, that we we all have to really ask ourselves, you know, what difference did God's love make in my life, but not just in my life, but through me into the lives of other people?
8: Absolutely.
5: Yeah.
8: That's our calling.
5: Yeah.
8: And, wow. Deb, you enjoy your dinner.
7: Oh, thank you, Mary. Thank you. I hope he's listening to you, because I'd like a really good dinner tonight on a Friday. No meat today, though, for us. We don't eat meat on Fridays. So, Mary, you're awesome. Thank you so much.
8: Well, thank you, guys. I love your show.
5: Thanks. God bless
7: you. We love you, too. Thank you.
5: Some kind of seafood pasta tonight, maybe, huh?
7: We usually do pasta, but with no meat. We usually do pasta. Yeah. How did you know that?
5: Well, it's Friday. You just said it's Friday, so no meat. But I was thinking, you know, maybe some
7: like
5: mussels
7: seafood?
5: Or... Yeah, yeah.
7: Salmon,
5: yeah.
7: Yeah.
5: Something like that.
7: Somebody else is getting started with their weekend dinner already. I can feel it, because we normally on the Friday have a complete full phone line. So you have wide open phone lines right now if you want to weigh in to close this episode on how you want to be remembered. Please dial in right now. You can be that caller that just slips right in and finishes the week off in just a fine way. 833-288-EWTN. That's 833-288-3986.
5: And yeah, just think about too, how I think we're very eager, Debbie, to look for good qualities in other people. I hope that we are. Sometimes, you know, our concupiscence, which is our tendency to sin, can maybe prompt us to look at maybe not so good qualities in people. But I think for the most part, we like to look at those whom we know in our lives and just really kind of bask in the beautiful things that they do for us and the beautiful people that they are. And so this is, I like the way you set this up at the start of the show. You know, it's a really good life skills experience, you know, exercise that we're doing right. Exercise that we're doing right here. And so one way or another, you know, we've had several calls, several texts, but those of you who haven't called in or text, but maybe you're listening, we know that you're getting something out of this, Debbie, because, you know, the Take Two family tell us, you know, every episode, you know, they come away with something a little bit to enlighten more about something that we talk about on the air. And that's all due to the Take Two family.
7: I totally agree. Father King is back.
5: Okay, let's go to Father King in Oregon, listening on Sirius XM 130. Father, how are you?
9: Jerry, how are you doing?
5: I am doing well, just about to start a new academic year at the seminary, third theology on Tuesday. So,
9: and I just wanted to tell you how I remember you, and I'm grateful for the example, your tenacity of never giving up on your call, and in face of all the adversity that's been given to you. And I would like to think that maybe one day people will say the same about me, that in the face of spiritual, financial, cultural, ethnic diversity issues that I've had to face, that I stay strong to the faith and continually brought other people closer to God. So I just want to say thank you to you. That's my shout out to you, my brother. And know that I still pray for you every single morning.
5: Thank
9: so keep
5: you.
9: Me in the loop on what's happening with you. I look forward to the day I come to your ordination.
5: I will do that, yeah, and I could echo all of those beautiful words, you know, right back at you, brother. And Father King and I were classmates in the seminary, you know, when I was during my first go-around about 30 years or so ago. He had the brains to go ahead and just get ordained back then, and I had the, you know, the great idea of taking a year or two out, and 28 years later, here I'm back. But, yeah, we'll be on the altar together, brother, someday. I really believe that God will allow us that great gift.
9: God bless you. And Debbie, now this is Father King, first name Martin, not Marty, but I don't want you to get excited if I said my first name. But maybe he's in the bathroom. You never know.
7: Well, I feel
9: have a blessed weekend.
7: Thank you, Father. Right, I feel better. I feel better your name is Martin. That makes me feel better. At least it's closer to home. Thank you, Father King. You're awesome. Wow. That was really sweet. Martin's a great name. It's a very strong name.
5: Yeah, it is. Yeah, he's a very strong man, wonderful priest.
7: I love that.
5: Hey, Joe, go ahead.
7: Oh, you asked Ron to call back just to let you know he's calling in. He's calling in. Okay.
5: Okay.
7: For clarification.
5: All right. Do we go to Ron then? For yeah,
7: well,
5: let's go
7: you,
5: to
7: because
5: yeah, let's
7: you
5: go
7: asked
5: to Ron real quick. Okay.
7: Real quick.
5: Yeah. Oh, sorry. Actually, Ron. We're going to go to Ron, who texted in and wanted to clarify because I butchered your text, Ron. Sorry about that.
10: Yeah, just the short clarification was the end of the, it was the end of this part of the journey. I had a brain fart and missed a couple of words.
5: Okay. All right. Yeah. Now I got you. Yeah. But you are all of those things that we said, Ron. You're a child of God. You're a prayer warrior. And so many of us are relying on your daily prayers. So please keep those up, brother. We'll be texting as well. Thanks for calling back in. We just got a minute or two to get to Joe in Central Florida, who is listening on Sirius XM 130. Hi, Joe. Got about 90 seconds or so for you. Go ahead.
11: Well, I'll try to be as quick as I can.
5: Okay.
11: I am thankful that others see me differently than I perceive myself.
5: Okay.
11: I have been asked and invited to get involved in things and do things that I never would have or have dreamed that always seem to have paid off blessings for others.
5: Mm-hmm.
11: So I'm just thankful God has placed an aura within me. I think it comes from the upbringing my grandmother gave me and the faith she passed on to me. Mm-hmm. That seems to come out of me and people see it.
5: Joe, I'm glad that you recognize this, though. It's important, you know, because I think other people, Debbie, see things in us that we don't see.
7: Right.
5: But if they point those things out, you know, that can help us. It's not a reason for pride. It's a reason for deep humility and gratitude, I think.
7: Yep, absolutely. Joe, I'm so glad you got in and to close this episode. It was so perfect. Thank you so much, sir. Now you can get started with your weekend, okay?
11: Well, you're welcome. I only called because you asked for it at that last.
7: Oh, good. Oh,
5: was you were that last caller, Joe. You're closing the show. Thank you for doing that.
7: Okay, I'm almost embarrassed to say this, but Mr. Marty Giorgiani did weigh in. He said, finally, last minute. He said, beautiful inside and out. That was very sweet, Marty. Thank you.
5: Mm-hmm.
7: There you go. Okay, now he's earned some brownie points.
5: Good. Well, we could both go on and on about how we would remember Marty. You know, what a beautiful...
7: Beautiful man of God
5: and husband and, you know, just. All right. Well, St. Augustine, pray for us. It's his feast day today. Today our topic was, what do you hope people remember about you? If you didn't, if you want the weekend to think about that, Debbie, we have our Unscripted on Monday. People can use that opportunity for anything they want to talk about.
7: I love the Unscripted. So make sure everybody tune in and bring the topics to the table, because Jerry and I are looking forward to that to close the month of August. And so now you guys can have a beautiful and blessed weekend. We'll see you real soon.

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5: The Angel's Prayer. With the Blessed Sacrament suspended in the air, the angel at Fatima prostrated himself and recited the prayer to the children. O Most Holy Trinity, Father, Son, and Holy Spirit, I adore Thee profoundly. I offer Thee the most precious body, blood, soul, and divinity of Jesus Christ, present in all the tabernacles of the world, in reparation for the outrages, sacrileges, and indifference by which He is offended. 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
3: St. Augustine gives us tremendous insight as to why we should pray. 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But rather, he wants us to exercise our desire through our prayers so that we may be able to receive what he is preparing to give us."
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7: This is Monsignor Charles Pope. The month of August is dedicated to the Immaculate Heart of Mary. So let us pray. Hail Mary, full of grace, the Lord is with thee. Blessed art thou among women, and blessed is the fruit of thy womb, Jesus. Holy Mary, Mother of God, pray for us sinners, now and at the hour of our death. Amen.
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10: Well, good morning, everyone, and welcome to Women of Grace Live. I am Johnette Williams, very happy to be with you on this Friday in the Lord. And you know what Friday is here on Women of Grace Live. Friday is Glory to God Friday. Friday is the day that we give praise to the Lord. We give him acclamation, right? 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So I'm inviting you to give us a call to share your Glory to God report. 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Encouraging you not to wait long. Use the line. Call us right away. We like to stack them up there so that we can get through each one of your calls during the program. When you call in late, which often happens, we're not able to get you in the 11th hour. So give us a call so that we can be sure to get you on the air with us. 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And the way that you do that is use the same number that you would use to call us, 833-288-EWTN. That's 833-288-3986. So we invite you to do all that good stuff here so that we can indeed have that holy conversation together. 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All kinds of lovely, lovely opportunities for you to grow in your life of faith. Ladies, I just want to invite you to join us for one of our upcoming studies. We are hosting them in person. We are hosting them online. And I am extending to you your invitation right now. So you can get out there and check it out. Everything is listed for you underneath the events tab. On our website, we've got all kinds of ways in which you can, I think, begin to understand more fully the great treasure and gift that you are, how much God loves you, and how it is that he desires, through the fullness of your feminine genius, to help you to be a true influencer in the world today. You know, we think of influencers and we think of social media and we think of some of those ones who, are influencing on all kinds of topics, whether it be politics or beauty or fashion or the way to decorate your home, you know, and we call these people influencers because so many people follow their posts. Well, here's the thing. The greatest influencer of all time is our Lord Jesus Christ. And when we are being formed and shaped according to the mind and heart of God, we become an influencer with him. And we become the greatest influencers with the greatest message that's ever been given and hopefully received. So I am inviting you to find out who you are as a daughter of the Most High God so that you can be about the business of fulfilling a way of life, a way of being that truly, truly, truly is so dynamic and so freeing and so remarkably beautiful that you will be delighted, absolutely delighted. So join us for one of our upcoming studies. We've got some opportunities for you coming up over a 17-week period of time. Some of the ladies like to really delve into the study. The lessons are all full. They're very rich. And what I mean by that is they're rich with the treasures of the church. They help for you to see things through a slightly different perspective. They help for you to acquire that beautiful gift of wisdom, actually, that you already have by virtue of your confirmation, your baptism. But what it does is it kind of nourishes that gift, right? It strengthens it. It fortifies it. So I want to invite you to join us for the 17-week study beginning on September the 9th, Wednesdays at 6:30 p.m. to 8:30 p.m. Our study groups meet for 2 hours, so choose a time that is convenient for you. So that is starting September the 29th. All of the information there on what it is that you need and how this happens. The great opportunity here, too, is that we've got a very seasoned, beautiful, wonderful facilitator who will be leading you through that 17-week study. In addition to that study option, we have a 9-week study option. We've got option A on Tuesday evenings and option B on Thursday daytime. Those are beginning on September 22nd and then on September 24th, respectively. So this is taking the same course, but in a more rapid fire fashion. It's over 9 weeks as opposed to 17 weeks. So if you feel like, well, you know, I just don't have 17 weeks to devote, but I do have 9, that would be the one for you to take. Yeah, sandwiched in there beginning on September the 21st is our online book study, The World's First Love by Fulton J. Sheen, soon to be Blessed Fulton J. Sheen. That's being led by our own Sue Brinkman, whom you know because she's with us every Wednesday. I do want to remind you as well that Women of Grace is celebrating our 23rd anniversary, or if you prefer, our 23rd birthday. I kind of like the birthday idea, but it is also really the anniversary date of the founding of Women of Grace, and that is going to be an online event. So I want you to check that out. Join us for this. It's going to be Saturday, October the 3rd, and we've got some speakers lined up for you. We have Mike Aquilina coming. We have Dr. Carrie Gress coming. I'm going to be giving you a talk. I do believe that Kitty Cleveland may well be with us to regale us with the beautiful way in which she prays the rosary. It's going to be a lovely, lovely time. So we invite you to join us on Saturday, October the 3rd, for our 23rd birthday, our 23rd anniversary. It's going to begin at 6 o'clock p.m. Eastern Time and run until 9:30 p.m. Eastern Time. Why? Because we're going to just really have a beautiful time together. Hear these wonderful speakers, watch you know, a couple of little surprises that are going to be coming your way. So join us and participate with us and really and truly rejoice with us. 833-288-EWTN, that's 833-288-3986 is the way that you can join us. Well, yesterday we celebrated the Feast of St. Monica, and today we celebrate the Feast of her son, St. Augustine of Hippo, one of the greatest theologians ever given to us by God, one whose teachings, his insights, his theology has endured for centuries and, may I say, millennia. And St. Augustine of Hippo, just a wonderful man of God who came to God after being very far away from him. So it goes to show that, you know, right now, if you say, well, I'm pretty far away from God, I don't think he can do anything with me. The fact of the matter is, you just wait and see what he can do for you. You can look at St. Augustine and say, all things are possible with God. Who knows that you might become the greatest theologian of the 20th century? One never knows, all right? When we give fiat to God, great things happen. Great things happen in us. Great things happen through us. And he is a dynamic example.

0: possible with God. So we want to thank God and give glory and praise to God for the gift of St. Augustine. And perhaps, you know, there is a particular aspect of his life or something that he's written that has just stuck with you and has really been transformative for you. We'd love to know. 833-288-EWTN. That's 833-288-3986. 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
1: This is a Digital Moment with Sandra McDevitt. Did you know you don't have to be a theologian to evangelize? At the Ann Arbor, Michigan Art Fair, I was handing out rosaries when approached by a young man. My grandmother prayed the rosary. Those little beads, they're Hail Marys, aren't they? Indeed, I replied. You look in good shape. Do you exercise? He told me he was preparing for a marathon and he was a runner. Ah, I said, you exercise your body. How about your soul? Never thought of that. You can pray and meditate to exercise your soul, to keep it healthy. The Annunciation, you meditate on what it was like for a young Mary to receive the news of the angel. After a little more explaining, he took the rosary and even asked if he could have a pamphlet. His grandmother planted the seed. I watered it, and another would nurture the seedling. I'm Sandra McDevitt for EWTN Radio.
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7: There's a callous argument we hear all the time that's very offensive. I'm curious how you handle this. That it's better to kill a child, to abort a child, than for that child to be born with a handicap or a deformity or to be stuck in a foster care system. How do we respond?
8: 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How did killing a child become an act of mercy?
7: 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Those with disabilities don't like it when people tell them that their lives are not worth living. 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They and their parents would tell you that's the least compassionate act they could ever imagine.
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0: Well, good morning, everybody. 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Let me give you the number that you can use to reach us today. If you're a first-time caller, please do let us know, and I will ring my first-time caller bell for you. There it is. 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EWTN. We want to hear from you any which way. On Fridays, we dedicate this day to giving glory and praise to God. But you know, we take your questions and comments on any number of things, and I'm always available to pray with you on the air. So please do call us if you have a question or a comment, or you would like some prayer. And we always love to give that glory to God on Friday. So let us know how God has shown up this week in your life. I'll start off there. God has shown up in in marvelous ways in my life this week, and I've had a couple of answers to prayer that were very important to me. I have a big prayer request today, and I would love for all of you to pray for me for a very special

0: special intention. It's an important special intention. And I would feel such comfort in my heart knowing that you are praying for me. So if you would please pray for that, I would be most appreciative. Again, it's 833-288-EWTN. Sheila texting in, I want to share that today is my birthday. God bless you, says Sheila to us. And Sheila, we say to you, happy, happy birthday to you. Today is the day that heaven is rejoicing at your birth, and we're rejoicing right along with heaven. I know that you are a blessing to so many, and a blessing just to be able to share in this good news with you. So thank you so very much, and a very, very happy, happy birthday to you, Sheila. We're going to get to Angela. Angela is in New Rochelle, New York. She is with us today listening via YouTube. Hello, Angela. How are you?
1: Hi, Jeanette. Very well. How are you?
0: I'm dandy. Thank you for asking.
1: Can you hear me?
0: Very well. I hear you very well.
1: Oh, great, great. Listen, I wanted to call in because yesterday I had a visit from one of the deacons from my church.
0: Uh-huh.
1: And we were talking about the RCIA program starting up for the new season.
0: Yes.
1: And I raised a question to him. And the question was, is the term unequally yoked taught in religious education? He said, what made you think of it? I said, because I've been listening to a lot of different programs, in particular on EWTN, whereas people are a little, I want to use the word stymied when relationships don't work out and they don't honestly know why.
0: Mm-hmm.
1: All right. And I delved into this with him, and then we both brainstormed together. And what we came up with was, and you can attest to whether this is right or wrong, but the term unequally yoked actually means being connected with people, places, or things that lead us away from God.
0: Yeah.
1: And,
0: continue. I'm so sorry, Angela. Go ahead.
1: No, that's okay.
0: Yeah, you know, this is an interesting scripture passage. You find it in 2 Corinthians chapter 6, verse 14. And basically it says, do not be unequally yoked together with unbelievers, for what fellowship has righteousness with lawlessness, and what communion has light with darkness. And so when we read that in the context of the passage there, I think that we would come away with precisely what you and the deacon determined. And that is that, you know, when we place ourselves into situations, circumstances, settings, relationships with individuals who are not living a godly life, we run the risk of in some way jeopardizing our own walk of faith with the Lord. So what we want to do instead of that is and this does not mean that we separate ourselves in a judgmental way, nor in an unkind or unchristian way, an unloving way. But what it does mean is that we're very careful. We're very cautious. We want to make a distinction as to whether or not this relationship is having an effect on us. You know, we often hear also, you know, that adage that birds of a feather flock together, you know. And so there's a lot of truth in that. Generally speaking, we gather around ourselves people who are like-minded with us. And that's encouraging. I think about the saints in the past. You know, it seems as though all of the saints in the past, in some way or another, knew each other, or at least a portion of each other. I think that's true today, too. And we see that a lot of the saints of the church, you know, in contemporary times also had awareness of each other. And iron sharpens iron. That's another passage from Scripture that explains to us why this is so very important, because we grow together and we learn from each other. And we challenge each other, not necessarily, and I challenge you to this, but we're challenged because we see the goodness of somebody else. We see the virtue in somebody else. And when our minds and our heart are righteous, when they're growing in the Lord, when we our sights are set on an ever deepening relationship with Him, then we're edified and built up by the way in which another person is living his or her life. So we see their virtues, we see their virtuous living, and we want to imitate that. So we become that fire tried gold, as they are also becoming fire tried gold. So there is that. This passage also, in many ways, is used by Protestant churches to say that, you know, a Christian should not marry an unchristian, that is an unevenly yoked marriage. We know that there can be difficulties that will arise when someone marries somebody who has no faith or is of a different persuasion, you know, or a denomination of Catholicism, a Protestant, for example, that there can be struggles because the worldview, even the understanding of who God is, even the understanding of what grace is, even the understanding of salvation, even the understanding of justification, the understanding of predestination, all of these things are different. The Catholic Church has a much fuller view than the Protestant does, and Protestant theology does. So that can lead to contentious relationships, children coming, you know, which way are they going to be raised? So these kinds of things have to be sorted out. The relationship has to be a very strong one where you can agree to disagree, but ultimately come to an agreement on how you're going to live your lives together. So it's always better when someone marries someone of their own faith. So we encourage a Catholic to marry a Catholic. Protestants encourage Protestants to marry Protestants. Does it mean it cannot work? No, it does not. It can, but it takes real maturity and it takes a real sense of working together. So, you know, let's just, you know, look at the context of the passage that you cited there. And this is 2 Corinthians 6, and it starts off with Paul's hardships. It says this: we put no stumbling block in anyone's path so that our ministry will not be discredited. Rather, as servants of God, we commend ourselves in every way, in great endurance, in troubles, hardships, and distresses, in beatings, imprisonments, and riots, in hard work, sleepless nights, and hunger, in purity, understanding, patience, and kindness, in the Holy Spirit, and in sincere love, in truthful speech, and in the power of God, with weapons of righteousness in the right hand and in the left, through glory and dishonor, bad report and good report, genuine, yet regarded as impostors, known, yet regarded as unknown, dying, and yet we live on, beaten, and yet not killed, sorrowful, yet always rejoicing, poor, yet making many rich, having nothing, and yet possessing everything. So this come on, Jeanette, you can say that word, categorization. Having a hard time getting that one out today. Categories that Paul is coming up with that delineate the believer. And let me tell you, anytime you put your hand to the plow and you never look back, you can be certain that you are going to experience trials and difficulties and struggles. And we see that in the early church. We see it through the lives of the saints. We see it in our own lives. This is part of the deal. And this is a part of the way in which the Lord purifies us. And then Paul goes on and he says, we have spoken freely to you, Corinthians, and opened wide our hearts to you. We are not withholding our affection from you, but you are withholding yours from us. As a fair exchange, I speak as to my children, open your hearts wide too. So he's encouraging them. He's encouraging them into virtuous living. He's encouraging them to walk the path of righteousness. He's encouraging them to put up with hardship. He's encouraging them to use everything for the glory and the honor of God. And then he says, warning against idolatry, do not be yoked together with unbelievers, for what do righteousness and wickedness have in common? Or what fellowship can light have with darkness? What harmony is there between Christ and Belial? Or what does a believer have in common with an unbeliever? What agreement is there between the temple of God and idols? For we are the temple of the living God. So what he's saying here, and he gets very, you know, very specific after that. You might want to look it up and read the rest of it. It is exactly what you and the deacon were discussing and what I'm agreeing with, that we want to be very careful what it is that we do. We do not want to place ourselves into a position where we are giving bad example, even by association, And we want to place ourselves into a position where we are allowing ourselves through the example and witness of others to grow and to be purified and to walk that very narrow path that leads to eternal life. Again, this doesn't mean that we don't offer that witness to those who are unbelievers. We do. But this being yoked together is different. This being yoked together means that we in some way invest, this we're giving ourselves to a person totally, which means in some way we are opening ourselves up to their belief systems. So I'm not sure that I've expressed myself very well, but I do hope that that helps you, Angela. I hope that it gives you some insight.
1: Did. Oh, what a wealth of information you shared.
0: Well, thank you for that. The idea is, are there people in our orbit? Are there people in our sphere of influence who are non-believers? Absolutely. We live in a pagan culture. Now, I'm not saying that everybody in the culture is pagan, but I'm saying that the culture itself, the mindset of the culture, is a very pagan culture. And who are the idols? The idols are money. The idol is career. The idol is success. The idol is popularity. The idol is, hits on our social media. The idols are all of the sensate desires, passions, as opposed to the higher, passions, the higher realm of the soul. That's idols. We don't want to find ourselves falling into that. And it's very easy to do when the path that we're choosing is one that is replete with individuals that believe those things. So we want to be a sign. We want to be a witness. We want to point to Jesus Christ. So thanks, Angela. What a very good question you asked today.
1: Well, thank you for answering it. I'm beyond impressed.
0: Oh, well, thank you.
1: I'm very grateful.
0: Well, you and the good deacon, you're the ones that you already had it figured out. So give yourself some credit. God bless you, Angela. Bye-bye now. Yeah, so, it's very hard, Pope Francis said something, I think, that was just a beautiful metaphor. And he says, and he was really, I think, talking to his priests. And he said, you want to smell like your sheep, right? So a shepherd is among his sheep. And pretty soon, the odor of the sheep becomes his own, right? And he's saying that because what he's saying there is you want to go out there and you want to evangelize your flock. You want to mingle with them so much so that you take on, their very odor. We can take that very same statement, though, and we can look at it through a different lens. The lens that Pope Francis was looking at it through was a beautiful one, beautiful metaphor. But we can look at that through the lens of the fact that, when we put ourselves into the soup, we sometimes begin to take on the odor of the broth. We sometimes begin to, in small ways, begin to compromise. Well, maybe this isn't so bad. Well, maybe I can look at it this way. And we start to rationalize things that are abhorrent to God. And our culture has done that. I mean, we've done that with abortion. We've done that with transgenderism. We've done that with same-sex marriages. We've done it with all of that, and we try to make an appropriation for that. We can't make appropriation for that which is not of God. We can't accept it. And it's the same like with so much of the New Age stuff that Sue and I talk about. We can't put ourselves into those situations. We're not strong enough to resist the tactics of the evil one. And he's very wily and he's very beguiling and he doesn't play fair. So we want to guard ourselves. We truly want to guard ourselves. 833-288-EWTN. That's 833-288-3986. Our dear friend Roxanne from Pittsburgh is calling this morning. Good morning to you, sweetie.
2: Is this my turn, Donna?
0: It is, honey. I'm here for you.
2: Thank you. I miss watching the show. I am in Oregon General Hospital. I've been in the hospital for 11 days now. I've had a severe exacerbation of stiff person syndrome. Oh. I was transferred from Jefferson to here. And thank you for your fiat. I miss the YouTube. Mr. Morgan and all, I hope, pray for all. I hope everybody has been well. I have had rapid response many times in the last so many days, Jeanette. On my birthday, August 25th, I had a spasm that lasted 2 hours.
0: Oh,
2: I am grateful to God I'm here. But one thing I want to say, and then I will stop talking, is that you said God equals love. And what I have just begun to do to spread awareness for this rare disease is I went on TikTok and some social media, and I said directly on there, God equals love. I embrace the Catholic faith, but it is not good in any way to discriminate and of anyone's belief.
0: Well, Roxanne, we're going to put you on hold, honey, and we're going to come back to you right after the break. My heart is breaking. It really is breaking. So you stay with us, okay? We'll be right back.

0: This is Franciscan Media Saint of the Day for August 28th. Today we celebrate St. Augustine of Hippo. Augustine is one of the most distinguished theologians in the history of the Church and is the patron saint of theologians. Born in modern-day Algeria in the middle of the 4th century, he was drawn to the life of the flesh as a young man. At age 17 or so, he took a concubine, then a common practice. Though he became a lawyer, Augustine preferred the world of ideas, especially theology and philosophy. He moved to Rome, where he taught rhetoric. After trying out a strict religious sect, he found himself captivated by the sermons of the local bishop, now known as St. Ambrose, and by the writings of St. Paul and St. Athanasius. By age 33, Augustine was a baptized Christian, and by 36, he was a priest. By 41, he'd become a bishop known for his special devotion to the poor. Augustine's most famous theological writing is his Confessions, which focuses in part on the nature of evil. The sinner turned saint, a doctor of the Church who today is still acclaimed by some and condemned by others, died in the year 430. There's more about the saints along with inspiration and Catholic resources at our website, saintoftheday.org. From Franciscan Media, this has been Saint of the Day.
1: 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We ask this through Christ our Lord. Amen.
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3: 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I am Johnette Williams. I'm very happy to be with you today. It is Friday. This is the day that we give glory and praise to God for all of the blessings that we have received. I'm inviting you to give us a call here, 833-288-EWTN. 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Our friend Roxanne is with us, and Roxanne is in Pittsburgh, Pennsylvania. And Roxanne has called in many, many times in the past asking for prayers for different things and sharing with us all of the marvelous ways in which God has worked in her life. And I've had the good pleasure of meeting Roxanne on more than one occasion at different events that I have been at and speaking at in Pittsburgh, Pennsylvania. And this is a beautiful woman of God. One of the things that has always impressed me about Roxanne is that even though she has suffered greatly through various kinds of debilitating health conditions, she is always radiant with the joy of the Lord. And she is always suffering in union with our Lord Jesus Christ. And I just know that the beauty of her soul and the beauty of her sacrifice has just been so instrumental in the lives of so many people. And she's calling today. She's with us. And I'm sorry, this is really... this is a little difficult because, I care about y'all so much, right? And when you're suffering, you know, when one part of the body suffers, the whole body suffers. That's the mystical body of Christ. And so Roxanne is in hospital right now. She's been in hospital for 11 days. She shared with us that she was moved to from one hospital to another hospital. And she has been diagnosed with a very rare neurological neuromuscular disease. It's an autoimmune disease. Celine Dion is a person who has the same disease, and it's called stiff person disease. And it's very, very debilitating. And we notice that even now, because if any of you remember Roxanne calling in the past, you remember her voice. And this is one of the ways in which this disease affects the person. It affects their vocal cords. And so, sweetheart, we can hear that in your voice. But, you know, Roxanne, and you know everybody listening, Roxanne, you have given us just such an incredible witness this morning. Here you are in hospital, having difficulty speaking, experiencing spasms throughout your body, one lasting 2 hours, as you shared with us. And any of you that's ever suffered a spasm, like a leg spasm or a foot spasm, I occasionally have those. They're very, very painful. I can't imagine 2 hours. And oftentimes when I'm in the throes of one of those things, I think about our Lord, because they tell us that every muscle on his body spasmed as he hung there. And so in an outrageously powerful way, Roxanne, you know, you are making up in your own body right now what is lacking in the sufferings of Christ for the sake of his body, the church. And that word lacking simply means that you become an instrument through which his divine and holy life can flow into the lives of others. And you've shared with us just now one of the ways in which that's happened, because you're using social media, even at this point, to proclaim that God equals love. You're not expressing bitterness. You're not expressing resentment. You're not asking the perennially unanswerable question, why God? You're saying, what God? What would you have me do with this for your honor and glory? And honey, you're doing it. You are absolutely doing it, Roxanne. And you know that you will be very gently and very securely tucked into my rosary, and you'll be securely, gently tucked into my Mass and communions. I will offer that for you, honey. And I know that the Lord is with you. I know that he's with you. And you know what I know? I know that you know that. I know that you know that on a level that is so deep and so rich that in those moments when it's really, really tough, really, really tough, you're going to find the strength and the fortitude and the faith and the trust to hold on to the light of truth, to hold on to the light of faith, to hold on to the light of hope. And I'm just thinking right now, Roxanne, I'm thinking about our little Therese. I'm thinking about her. And when tuberculosis was eating her body, infecting her in every organ, her bones, her tissue, basically just gobbling her up, the Lord put her into a dark night. A dark night. She didn't feel his presence. She didn't hear his voice. At moments, she felt completely abandoned by him. At moments, she thought that she was surely lost, that she would see the pit of hell and never see the glory of heaven. But this little girl would not let that rob her of her faith and her confidence and her hope and her trust in God. And I think our little flower is right there with you, Roxanne. And I think that she is interceding for you. And I think that she's lending you the very strength that kept her in good stead with the Lord and led her into the glories of heaven. And we'll pray. And I don't want you to strain your voice, so I don't know if you want to say anything right now. If you do, I want to give you that opportunity, but I don't want to tax you, okay?
4: I only want to tell you that I love you, and amen for God in all creation, and we all bleed red. And you are one of his beautiful children who have spread the good word of Jesus Christ. Amen.
3: Well, listen, baby, you do this. You rest, all right? And you let me pray, okay? So you just listen. And, you know, I know that you have family members, Roxanne. And, you know, it would be my great pleasure if... .com, and just, you know, let me know where you are, okay? I would appreciate that, I mean, location-wise. So, Father God, we do come before you in this moment, and we lift up to you another little flower in this beautiful garden that is the elect. We lift up to you, Roxanne, Lord, and she's suffering, Lord, and she's suffering greatly, but she's not suffering without joy, and she's not suffering without hope, and she's not suffering without love. Father God, she is suffering in union with your Son, our Lord Jesus Christ, for the sake and salvation of souls. Father, what inspiration she gives us, and how petty she makes us feel when we moan and complain about the slightest things, things that have no eternal value and never will, rather than choosing in that moment that which has eternal value and always will. And that's the virtue that lies hidden in every reversal and trial and disappointment, in every suffering, in every pain, in every unpleasant moment, in every unpleasant relationship, in every trial. Father, I ask that you would continue to strengthen your daughter, especially through the intercession of our little saint, Saint Thérèse of Lisieux. I'm asking you, little Thérèse, to really be that sister at the side of Roxanne spiritually. I'm asking that through your confident intercession to the Lord, Roxanne would receive the certitude that she is never abandoned and that God has great and mighty things in mind for her. And so very often, as you know, Thérèse, these great and mighty things come packaged in wrappings that are not glittery and not brilliant, but rather drab and sorrowful. Father God, I want to give glory and praise to you in this moment for Roxanne. I want to give glory and praise to you in this moment for her witness. I want to give glory and praise to you for her faith. And I want to give glory and praise to you that at every moment you are showering down upon her as you are showering down upon each one of us every spiritual blessing in the heavens that we need, that we might hold on to that which is true, that which is good, that which is beautiful, and that's your own divine life. We thank you, Lord. We praise you and we worship you in all ways. Well, there we are. Roxanne, if you can, you know, just have one of your family members email me at womenofgrace@ewtn.com. I would be most appreciative. And know that you are not forgotten, and know that we're all praying for you. Everybody's praying for you. And we're going to continue to do that, honey. God bless you. And I'm going to pray for your doctors. I'm going to pray for all of those that are attending to you. And you know I'm going to pray for a miracle, right? You know I'm going to pray for a miracle. Thanks, Roxanne. Thank you, honey, for letting us know. And thank you in a very special way for letting me know. Thanks, Roxanne. Yeah. You know, I'll tell you. Catholic radio is such a great blessing because God calls us, doesn't he? He calls us into the pains and sufferings of others, and he calls us into deeper hope and deeper confidence in him, and he knits us together in marvelous and wonderful ways. So, Roxanne, we're going to disconnect you, okay, so that you can rest. But you keep listening. All right. We have Jessica with us in South Carolina, and she writes in, "Hi, Johnette, can you please say a prayer for our son Peter? His birthday is today. He is 4. Oh, that's wonderful. And the second youngest of our 6 children, and was diagnosed, oh my goodness sakes, with a very rare and random genetic disease 2 years ago. He has a challenging road ahead, and I'm convinced it's prayer that has led to his astounding progress over the past year. Thank you, and God bless you." Jessica in South Carolina. Well, Jessica, I'll tell you what a timely message this is after just speaking with Roxanne and praying for Roxanne. And your message to us reminds us of something that's very, very important, that prayer matters, that prayer counts, that things change by prayer, that we pray until something happens in the name of God, pushing, right? We pray, and we rejoice in the midst of it. And I know that you and your husband and your family are rejoicing in this astounding progress that your little son Peter has made over this past year. And we rejoice with you in that as well. And we're going to pray that God takes him the full distance here and heals him completely and heals him totally. And it's a privilege and a blessing. It's a joy to pray for him, just as we've prayed for Roxanne right now. And, you know, I can only begin to imagine what you and your husband and your children have been through from the diagnosis of this little fellow to this present moment. And I'm so happy that you're seeing this progress. And keep your eyes focused on the present moment. Keep your eyes focused on the grace that is there, because it's an abundance of grace at every turn, and it's an abundance of grace at every moment. And so I want to wish Peter a very happy and wonderful birthday. And I wish you and your husband and all of your children a beautiful and happy day of celebration for Peter, for his gift of life, for answers to prayer, and for the continued progress that he is surely going to make. And so, Father God, we do lift this family up to you right now, Mom and Dad and all of the children. And in a very special way, we lift Peter up to you. And I have this little image in my mind, Jessica. It's a precious image. And I just see Peter sitting on a red velvet pillow. And he's being lifted up, you know. He's just being lifted up. And Lord, I just thank you, you know, much as you would, you know, if you think about olden times when they would lift up the throne of the king and process with him, you know, through the streets, it's that kind of a thing that I'm seeing. And so, Father God, we just thank you for the gift of Peter. We thank you, Lord, for the way in which you are working in his little life. And by working in him and through him, you are working in the lives of his mom and his dad and his brothers and sisters. I thank you for the beautiful witness that this family is, that they pray and they never stop praying. I thank you for all of the beautiful prayers of his siblings. I know, Father God, that the prayers of children are so special to you. I know that you smile down from heaven in such a special way when you receive these prayers of children. And I know that you make haste to answer them because you delight in them so. And to see them delighting in you and trusting in you and having faith and hope in you. Oh my goodness, Father. What joy that must bring to all of heaven. And so I know that it is that you are answering the prayers of this family. And I know that this year of progress that Peter has made is a special gift to this family, an acknowledgement that prayer brings about great and holy goods into our lives. I ask also, Father God, that they will keep praying. And I ask that their prayers will be met, especially the prayers of these children. I ask that they will be met, Lord God, with continued progress for Peter, that this year is just the beginning of a year that's going to take him the full distance of what you have in mind for him. I ask, Father God, that in those moments when mom and dad's energy flags, when mom and dad's maybe emotional capital is spent, maybe in those moments, Lord, where even their spiritual capital seems to be running out, that you would buoy them up. And I'm asking that that buoying up would come by way of our Blessed Lady and the maternal beatitude that she holds in her heart for each one of us, that maternal beatitude that was strengthened and fortified and grew as she stood at the foot of the cross of her Son, our Lord Jesus Christ. I ask that that very maternal beatitude of our Blessed Mother, her strength, her fortitude, her courage, her confidence in you, Lord, I'm praying now that that would be entrusted to this family and that it would hold them in good stead, even as they walk through all of these many days where one good work upon another is happening in the life of little Peter. We thank you for the gift of his life on this, his birthday. And so it is that we offer this prayer to you in the name of your Son, our Lord Jesus Christ, by the merits of his cross, through the power of the Holy Spirit, and with the maternal beatitude and intercession of our Blessed Lady. Amen. Well, I'll tell you what, those Roxanne's call and Jessica's text message gives us so much reason to give glory and praise to God. And Sheila, of course, celebrating a birthday along with little Peter today. How wonderful is that? We have just 4 minutes left, but that's enough time to receive another glory and praise to God. Why don't you call in and share your blessing with us? Send us off, once again, rejoicing with you at the manifold blessings of the Lord, which are inexhaustible, which never, ever end. They are always there, always, always, always there. We just have to open our eyes to see. We just have to open our eyes to see. And here I'm talking about our spiritual eyes, to keep them wide open, so that we can see the marvels of the Lord and give glory and praise to him for his marvelous works all the days of our lives. So if you have a glory and praise report that you want to share, now is the time to get that call in. Otherwise, we're going to not have the time to hear from you today. But in light of these two beautiful messages, one coming by text and one coming by phone call, I don't know what is happening today in your life. And we never know what the next 24 hours holds, do we? We don't. But we do know one thing. We are never abandoned by God. Never, ever abandoned by him. And I think of the lives of the saints that give us such great witness. From the martyrs to those who died from debilitating diseases such as Thérèse of Lisieux, to all of the ones in between. I think of all of the many struggles that they have. I think of Monica, whose feast day was yesterday, and she never gave up on the Lord. She never gave up that he would work in the life of her son. I look at St. Augustine. I look at him. And I look at the way in which he not only came to full conversion and was baptized in the church and became a great theologian, but how it is that he cooperated with grace to change a lifestyle that seemed to be absolutely consumed with selfishness and self-indulgence. I look at the fact that even though he was making great progress day after day in his life, there were still things that God was working out, probably working out, purifying, until he took his last breath. We cannot judge a soul, but we do know the human condition. And we know how hard it is sometimes to come over and to overcome those temptations, to overcome those choices that we've made, to overcome the deep regrets that we have by way of them. But God is there. He's there with his mercy. He's there with his love. He is always with us. You are never abandoned and never alone. He is always working. He's always working on your behalf. In God's economy, there is no exhaustion. In God's economy, there is no lack of sufficiency. In God's economy, there is always grace and there is always fullness of life. And God wants you to know that. He truly wants you to know that. And that indeed is cause for great rejoicing. So rejoice in the Lord always. Again I say, rejoice. That's what the Lord would have you do. And so today, maybe even in the midst of tears, maybe in the midst of a sorrowing heart, rejoice. Open your heart. Receive what God would have you receive. It's always good being with you Monday through Friday at the same time as we discuss issues of importance to your life and faith. I ask the Lord to bless you this weekend, that it would be a weekend full of him and full of his grace and full of his blessings. And so, my dear friends, until we are together again, let's pray for each other. Let's walk the way together, and let's rejoice in the Lord together. God bless you now. Bye-bye.

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8: This is Bishop William Walterscheid, auxiliary bishop in the Diocese of Pittsburgh. What are the benefits of confessing our sins? First of all, we receive forgiveness because in confession, we come to Jesus himself. Another benefit of confessing our sins is receiving the healing that Jesus wants us to have. What is the benefit of confessing our sins? To know to whom we belong, Jesus, the merciful Savior.
9: Have you ever heard someone say, the Catholic Church is just a bunch of rules and regulations and do's and don'ts, and it's against freedom? G.K. Chesterton says, Catholic doctrine and discipline may be walls, but they are the walls of a playground. Freedom exists only within the rules. The greatest act of freedom is obedience, not disobedience. Breaking the rules never makes us happy and certainly does not make us free. God's rules are for our good, not to restrict us, but to protect us. This is how the truth sets us free. Chesterton says that while the Church has established rule and order, the chief aim of that order is to give room for good things to run wild.
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12: Family, a prayer that we pray together is a powerful prayer. 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Today we pray for those in nursing homes. Heavenly Father, we worship you. You love the thought of each one of us and wanted us to exist, and so you created us. Never let the lonely forget that you desired them to be. 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
15: 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A new generation will have a chance to see Mel Gibson's The Passion of the Christ when it returns to U.S. theaters in September. The Passion will be shown on the big screen for the first time in over 20 years. 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Faith leaders, including Cardinals Burke and Mueller, visited the Resurrection set and reflected on the power of The Passion of the Christ.
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15: 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And next week, September 3rd, in anticipation of the re-release, we'll be revisiting some of our classic interviews from the set of The Passion of the Christ. Do not miss that. I just looked at them the other day. They're really special. The Pope says the Vatican II liturgical reforms were necessary to make Mass more accessible. But halfway around the world, young Catholics with no memory of the old Mass are running towards it anyway. For more on this, I'm joined by priest of the Diocese of Charleston and author of a fascinating new book, Bloodshed and Blessing: Stories of Sacrifice from Ancient Altars to the Holy Mass. Please welcome back to the program Father Dwight Longnecker. Father, thank you for being here. Before we get to Bloodshed and Blessing, this week at the General Audience, Pope Leo closed out his catechesis on the Vatican II document dealing with the liturgy. He said the Council Fathers revised the liturgical books precisely in order to make it more accessible. And he cited a letter from Paul VI from 1962 to justify that. Is accessibility, Father, really the animating principle behind the reform, do you think?
22: No, but it is an important issue. And I think it's difficult for us in this first quarter of the 21st century to actually put ourselves back into the mindset and the understanding of Catholics in the post-war period, you know, 50 or 60, 70 years ago. I think at that time in the 1960s, 50s and 60s, The church fathers were very concerned to try to move the church into the modern age and make the Mass, mm-hmm. the timeless Mass, accessible for modern people. So the Pope is trying to echo those sentiments and those motivations, I think.
15: Yeah, Pope Leo ties his argument to paragraph 48 of Sacrosanctum Concilium, that's the Vatican II document on the liturgy, that the faithful should not be strangers or silent spectators at Mass, Father. Does the old rite, the TLM, actually relegate the faithful to silent spectators?
22: I don't know. I'm not particularly a fan or a celebrant of the TLM. But it seems to me that that particular question would rely on the individual and their commitment and their participation in the Mass. And let's face it, a lot of people in the Novus Ordo Mass and a lot of people probably in the TLM are not as involved as they should be and not participating as much as they should be.
15: Yeah. The Pope also said that a correct understanding of reform, quote, enables us to reject the abuses that followed the Council, where its principles have been mistaken to, or taken rather, to extremes or misunderstood. In your experience offering the Mass, Father, where do you see the gap between what the Council actually called for and what eventually became the Mass of Vatican II in many parishes?
22: Well, I know. I can only speak for what we do at our own parish, in Our Lady of the Rosary in Greenville, South Carolina. We celebrate the Novus Ordo Mass, but we do so informed by the TLM, informed by the traditional Latin Mass. So we celebrate Ad Orientem, facing the priest praying in the same direction as the people. Most of the people will kneel at the altar. We also receive communion on the tongue. And so we have a high level of reverence, but it's the Novus Ordo, but it's celebrated informed by the Old Mass, and therefore a very reverent and a very traditional-looking Mass.
15: Well, and that, Father, actually, we're going to do a whole episode of the Prayerful Posse on this on my podcast next week. This is actually, because I've been reading the documents of Vatican II themselves, that is actually closer to what the Council was calling for. You know, they didn't need a total transformation. That kind of happened in time through, you know, various permissions throughout the late 60s, early 70s. And you know, now we've got people dancing and doing surfboarding down the aisle. I don't know where all that came from, where that was called for. But halfway around the world in Hanoi, young Vietnamese Catholics, most of them in their 20s and 30s, according to reports, are gathering in private homes for the traditional Latin Mass and teaching themselves liturgical Latin. One young leader said what drew him wasn't nostalgia. It was Gregorian chant and silence, Father. Why do you think that generation, with zero memory of an old Mass, they're not lost in nostalgia, why are they leaning into this and rediscovering it?
22: We find the same thing in South Carolina, in the buckle of the Bible Belt, if you like, that we have a lot of young people coming to our OCIA class. We have 70 already signed up for this year. We welcomed over 50 into the parish last year, and we're a relatively small parish. But these are young people, a lot of young men, who are coming, and they're valuing the traditional Catholic worship, not the TLM in our case, but traditional Novus Ordo. And they're basically saying things like, in this troubled, fast-changing world, we're looking for stability, we're looking for tradition, and here's the Catholic Church, which has been here for 2,000 years. So that's what they're attracted to, and that's why they're attracted to it. To your other point, I think a lot of priests in the post-Vatican II period took this idea of making the Mass accessible, and they understood it to mean we have to make it relevant. Therefore, they began to celebrate Mass with what I call the game show approach to celebration. You know, Father Fabulous coming down and telling lots of jokes and being really folksy. And that's really passé. I mean, that's now dated. And whenever you try to make anything relevant, it soon becomes dated and irrelevant. That's why people are returning to the traditional celebrations of the Mass and traditional Novus Ordo celebrations.

0: pain of substance abuse, violence, or poverty. He greeted the many people from faith-based centers who work for the accompaniment, prevention, recovery, and integration of young people affected by drugs. And the Pope noted attendees also came from Africa, Asia, Europe, and the Americas. Also Thursday, in a telegram, Pope Leo XIV expressed his sorrow over the loss of life caused by catastrophic flash floods in Nepal, assuring those affected of his spiritual closeness and praying for rescuers searching for hundreds of missing people. Numbers for the dead and missing increased greatly by the hour. Friday, August 28th, Pope Leo met with a delegation from the St. Vincent de Paul Society of the United States, and he recalled the French saint's teaching that prayer and action on behalf of social justice are complementary and inseparable. The Pope encouraged them to deepen their relationship with Jesus Christ so that he may guide their service to those most in need. By freely offering your God-given gifts and talents, said the Pope, you give eloquent witness to your faith in service to the building up of the kingdom of God. Also Friday, Pope Leo addressed members of the International Institute of Administrative Services, encouraging them to continue their research in order to find ways and means of contributing to public administration in the humanization of digital technologies, so they may serve life and peace. He also warned of the real risk that humanity could become the victim of the inventions it has created. The Holy See is a member of this group. Also Friday, hours after the death of King Harald of Norway, Pope Leo sent a telegram of condolences to King Haakon VIII upon the death of his father. Mindful of many years of devoted service to the realm, which I hope will continue to bear fruit, said the Pope, I offer the assurances of my prayers for the eternal rest of the late king. Well, those are the top news stories, but now stay here for my special part two, a visit to the catacombs of Rome and Vatican City.
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5: At St. Patrick's Cathedral in New York City, Pope Francis said, "We have to ask ourselves, are we even capable of counting our blessings? If we don't take time to count our blessings, we forget that they're there. Sadly, we tend to do this with the greatest blessings in life. Sure, we thank the person behind the counter who just handed us our change, but when's the last time you told someone that you treasure the gift of his friendship? As silly as it sounds, have you thanked your kids for letting you be their dad? Do you thank your spouse for the gift of her life? Married people can often feel lonely because they get so used to each other that they almost forget that they're not alone. Friends, family, a good meal, a pretty sunset. These are the things that make us super lotto winners. Be sure to cash in. Take a few minutes every day to stop, notice your blessings, and thank God for them. That's where gratitude begins, and joy is never far behind. This is Chris Stefanik from RealLifeCatholic.com on EWTN Radio.
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0: Welcome back to Vatican Insider and to part two of our visit to the amazing, stunning, historical, inspiring, the Catacombs of Rome. Last week, we did a general overview of what catacombs are, how they were built, where they're located. This week, we're going to visit specifically some of the most amazing and mysterious and inspiring of all the catacombs. I begin part two by looking at the

0: number of specific catacombs open in Rome today to the public. Of the seven open to the public, the three most visited are St. Calixtus via Appiantica 102, St. Sebastian via Appiantica 134, and there's also, by the way, the Basilica of the same name at that site, and the Catacombs of Domitilla via delle Sette Chiese 282. Now, the other catacombs that are open are Priscilla, St. Lawrence outside the walls, St. Agnes, and San Pancrazio. Now, St. Calixtus is the oldest of all the ancient cemeteries. All the popes of the 3rd century, with the exception, oddly enough, of Calixtus himself, as well as three bishops, Optatus, Numidanus, and Urban, are buried here. It is believed that because of disturbances surrounding his martyrdom, Pope St. Calixtus is buried on the Via Aurelia at Calle Poggio. Inscriptions are on the various tombs and identify them as those of martyrs or bishops. One of the most visited crypts here is that of St. Cecilia. In the niche, illuminated by a large skylight, is a copy of the famous statue by Maderno, depicting Cecilia at the moment of her death. The original is in the Basilica Santa Cecilia in Rome's Trastevere neighborhood. Behind the crypts of the popes in St. Cecilia is the vast primitive area of the catacombs, with its series of long, seemingly endless intertwining galleries, some as high as 5 stories, staircases, and 6 fresco cubicula, known as the Cubicula of the Sacraments. And this is where we see numerous references to the sacraments of baptism and the Eucharist. Other martyrs buried here include Tarsicius, Collagerus, and Parthenius. Now, the catacombs of Domitilla contain a number of very large tombs and are, in extension, larger than St. Calixtus. They take their name from the martyr Domitilla, a relative of the Emperor Domitian and daughter of the second consul Flavius Clemens. She died during the persecutions at the end of the 1st century. In addition to the endless labyrinth of galleries, the most outstanding feature of these catacombs is the large aisled basilica built deep below the surface. The church is dedicated to Saints Nereus and Acilius, two soldier martyrs who were later honored by Pope Damasus with one of his numerous inscriptions. The surrounding galleries were demolished to make room for the basilica, built between 390 and 395, whose altar was placed over their tombs. The St. Sebastian catacombs were referred to in ancient documents as the memorial of the apostles, as it was on this spot that the apostles Peter and Paul were first jointly venerated. Their remains had been transferred here from their tombs on the Via Ostiense, St. Paul, and on Vatican Hill, St. Peter, at a time when they were thought to be in considerable danger of profanation. It must be remembered that many relics were considered in danger for several reasons. Either people simply wanted them for themselves, as some reminder or remnant of the saint or martyr they venerated, or, as was the case with civil authorities, especially those who were against the new Christian faith, it was felt that by destroying a relic, they would destroy the faith of the followers. Now, some historians believe there was no element of danger involved for the relics of the apostles, but rather that they were brought here simply because it would be easier to venerate the two great apostles together on their feast day in one single location. The oldest calendar of the Roman Church, in fact, gives June 29th as the joint feast of Saints Peter and Paul, adding that this commemoration began in the year 258. Their relics have since been returned to the basilicas bearing their name, and June 29th is still today their feast day. In their honor, a great basilica was built here in the Constantinian period. The devotion to Saint Sebastian, for whom the catacombs are named, developed much later. The tomb where the saint's body had been placed during the persecution by Emperor Diocletian was enlarged and embellished in the 5th century. 2 centuries later, Sebastian's popularity grew among Romans when, during the plague of 680, Many of them prayed for his intercession, and they were spared. In fact, Romans dedicated an altar to him in the Church of St. Peter's in Chains near the Colosseum. Today, the saint's remains are in the chapel dedicated to him in the Basilica of St. Sebastian, the first chapel on your left as you go in, and relics associated with his death are in the chapel on the opposite wall. For a more in-depth look at these particular catacombs, you might want to go back to the story on the Basilica of St. Sebastian. Now, the catacombs of Priscilla are in the northern part of Rome, on the Via Salaria, the one named for the salt quarries. Some of the most ancient and extensive of all the catacombs, the name comes from the owner of the land, a member of the nobility, as we see from the word clarissima on an epitaph. Numerous martyrs were buried here, including Felix, Philip, Crescentius, Prisca et Praxedes, to name but a few. Seven popes were also buried here. Marcellinus, pope from 296 to 308, Marcellus, 308-309, Sylvester I, 314 to 335, one of the 11 longest pontificates in history, by the way, Liberius, 352 to 356, known for building the Basilica of St. Mary Major, which is also known as the Liberian Basilica, Siricius, who was Pope 384 to 99, Celestine, Pope from 422 to 32, and Vigilius, Pope from 537 to 55. Now, the upper level of underground corridors is the most ancient of the network of corridors and contains paintings and stuccos of the earliest Christian art with scenes from the Old and New Testaments. Noteworthy among the frescoes is that of the breaking of the bread, with its reference to the miracle of the loaves and fishes and to the Eucharistic banquet. There are also two paintings of the Virgin Mary, dating from the first half of the second century, considered the most ancient in existence. In one, Mary is depicted with the child Jesus in her arms, and in the second, she is seated with an angel in front of her, a clear reference to the Annunciation. Now, we must look to Vatican City for two very important sites regarding catacombs, the most oft-quoted and visited being the Scavi, S-C-A-V-I, Italian for excavations. It specifically refers to the ancient Roman necropolis located between 5 and 12 meters, 16 to 39 feet, directly beneath St. Peter's Basilica. Uncovered during excavations ordered by Pope Pius XII between 1940 and 1949, this underground site, also known as a necropolis, City of the Dead, contains pagan and Christian tombs from the 1st to the 4th centuries. The most celebrated of the burial sites is the tomb of the first pope, St. Peter, located, incredibly enough, immediately below the basilica's main papal altar. Tours are available through the Scavi office. There's also the celebrated necropolis of the Via Triumphalis, an exceptionally well-preserved ancient Roman burial site located on the slopes of Vatican Hill within Vatican territory. Discovered during parking construction in the 1950s and 2000s, it reveals everyday life and pagan funerary customs for Rome's middle and lower classes. Dedicated exclusively to pre-Christian everyday Romans, it features an organized modern walkway system with multimedia displays. Tickets are available through the Vatican Museum's website. Again, that's the Via Triumphalis. There's also a wonderful Vatican website that explains the art of the catacombs. www.catacombeditalia.va. From the end of the 2nd century, an extremely simple art developed in the catacombs, which is in part narrative and in part symbolic. The paintings, mosaics, reliefs on the sarcophagi, and the minor arts all recall stories from the Old and New Testaments, as if to present the examples of salvation from the past to the new converts. This is why Jonah is often depicted, who was saved from the belly of the whale, where he remained for 3 days, which re-evokes Christ's resurrection. There are also representations of the young people of Babylonia, rescued from the flames of the furnace, of Susan, saved from the snares of the elders, of Noah, who escaped the flood, and Daniel, who stayed unharmed in the lion's den. From the New Testament, the miracles are chosen of healing, the blind man, the paralytic, the hemorrhaging woman, and the resurrection, Lazarus, the widow of Nain's son, Jairus' daughter. But there are also other episodes, such as the conversation with the Samaritan woman at the well and the multiplication of the loaves. The art of the catacombs is also a symbolic art in the sense that some concepts which are difficult to express are represented in a simple way. To indicate Christ, a fish is depicted. To signify the peace of heaven, a dove is represented. To express firmness of faith, an anchor is drawn. On the closing slabs of the loculi where people are buried, symbols with different meanings are often engraved. In some cases, a tool is depicted that indicates the dead person's trade in life. Some symbols, such as glasses, loaves of bread, and amphorae, allude to the funeral meals consumed in honor of the deceased, the so-called refrigeria. Most of the symbols refer to eternal salvation, such as the dove, the palm, the peacock, the phoenix, and the lamb. I hope you've enjoyed our two-part visit to the amazing, inspiring catacombs of Rome, those in Vatican City and most of them in the city of Rome. Keep this in mind when you come to Rome, and I'll try and post a lot of this information on my blog, Joan's Rome, so you can print it out for your next visit. Well, God bless you and have a great weekend.
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0: The Joyful Mysteries of the Holy Rosary with Mother Angelica and the nuns of Our Lady of the Angels Monastery.
1: In the name of the Father, and of the Son, and of the Holy Spirit.
2: Amen.
1: I believe in God, the Father Almighty, Creator of heaven and earth, and in Jesus Christ, His only Son, our Lord, who was conceived by the Holy Spirit, born of the Virgin Mary, suffered under Pontius Pilate, was crucified, died, and was buried. He descended into hell. The third day he rose again from the dead. He ascended into heaven and sits at the right hand of God, the Father Almighty, from whence he shall come to judge the living and the dead.

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Thy kingdom come, thy will be done on earth as it is in heaven. Yeah.

0: pray that the Lord is with thee. Blessed art thou among women, and blessed is the fruit of thy womb, Jesus.
1: Holy Mary, Mother of God, pray for us sinners now and at the hour of our death. Amen.
0: Hail Mary, full of grace, the Lord is with thee. Blessed art thou among women, and blessed is the fruit of thy womb, Jesus.
1: Holy Mary, Mother of God, pray for us sinners now and at the hour of our death. Amen.
0: Hail Mary, full of grace, the Lord is with thee. Blessed art thou amongst women, and blessed is the fruit of thy womb, Jesus.
1: Holy Mary, Mother of God, pray for us sinners now and at the hour of our death. Amen.
0: Glory be to the Father, and to the Son, and to the Holy Spirit.
2: As it was in the beginning, is now, and ever shall be, world without end. Amen.
0: The first joyful mystery, the Annunciation.
3: When the darkness of sin covered mankind, your love and humility, kind Mother, turned the face of the Father toward his erring children. Through the message of an angel, you accepted the will of God with trust and love.
0: Our Father, who art in heaven, hallowed be thy name. Thy kingdom come, thy will be done, on earth as it is in heaven.
1: Give us
0: grace, the Lord is with thee. Blessed art thou among women, and blessed is the fruit of thy womb, Jesus.
1: Holy Mary, Mother of God, pray for us sinners now and at the hour of our death. Amen.
0: Hail Mary, full of grace, the Lord is with thee. Blessed art thou amongst women, and blessed is the fruit of thy womb, Jesus. Grace, the Lord is with thee. Blessed art thou among women, and blessed is the fruit of thy womb, Jesus.
1: Holy Mary, Mother of God, pray for us sinners now and at the hour of our death. Amen.
0: Hail Mary, full of grace, the Lord is with thee. Blessed art thou amongst women, and blessed is the fruit of thy womb, Jesus.
1: Holy Mary,
0: Hail Mary, full of grace, the Lord is with thee. Blessed art thou among women, and blessed is the fruit of thy womb, Jesus.
1: Holy Mary, Mother of God, pray for us sinners now and at the hour of our death. Amen.
0: Hail Mary, full of grace, the Lord is with thee. Blessed art thou amongst women, and blessed is the fruit of thy womb, Jesus.

0: blessed is the fruit of thy womb, Jesus.
1: Holy Mary, Mother of God, pray for us sinners now and at the hour of our death. Amen.
0: Hail Mary, full of grace, the Lord is with thee. Blessed art thou amongst women, and blessed is the fruit of thy womb, Jesus.
1: Holy Mary,
0: Hail Mary, full of grace, the Lord is with thee. Blessed art thou among women, and blessed is the fruit of thy womb, Jesus.
1: Holy Mary, Mother of God, pray for us sinners now and at the hour of our death. Amen.
0: Hail Mary, full of grace, the Lord is with thee. Blessed art thou among women, and blessed is the fruit of thy womb, Jesus. Glory be to the Father, and to the Son, and to the Holy Spirit.
1: As it was in the beginning, is now, and ever shall be, world without end. Amen.
0: O my Jesus,
1: forgive us our sins, save us from the fires of hell, and lead all souls to heaven, especially those in most need of your mercy.
0: The second joyful mystery, the Visitation.
2: What impulse of love made you hurry to visit your cousin Elizabeth, kind mother? At a moment when you had every right to rest in the jubilant news that you would be the mother of the Messiah, you left the place of your exhortation.
0: Our Father, who art in heaven, hallowed be thy name, thy kingdom come, thy will be done on earth as it is in heaven.
1: Give us.
0: With thee. Blessed art thou amongst the women, and blessed is the fruit of thy womb, Jesus.
1: Holy Mary, Mother of God, pray for us sinners now and at the hour of our death. Amen.
0: Hail Mary, full of grace, the Lord is with thee. Blessed art thou amongst women, and blessed is the fruit of thy womb, Jesus.

0: is with thee. Blessed art thou amongst women, and blessed is the fruit of thy womb, Jesus.
1: Holy Mary, Mother of God, pray for us sinners now and at the hour of our death. Amen.
0: Hail Mary, full of grace, the Lord is with thee. Blessed art thou amongst women, and blessed is the fruit of thy womb, Jesus.
1: Holy Mary, Mother of God, pray for us sinners now and at the hour of our death. Amen.
0: Hail Mary, full of grace, the Lord is with thee. Blessed art thou amongst women, and blessed is the fruit of thy womb, Jesus.
1: Holy Mary, Mother of God, pray for us sinners now and at the hour of our death. Amen.
0: Hail Mary, full of grace, the Lord is with thee. Blessed art thou amongst women, and blessed is the fruit of thy womb, Jesus.
1: Holy Mary, Mother of God,
0: Hail Mary, full of grace, the Lord is with thee. Blessed art thou amongst women, and blessed is the fruit of thy womb, Jesus.
1: Amen.

0: Lord is with thee. Blessed art thou amongst women, and blessed is the fruit of thy womb, Jesus.
1: Holy Mary, Mother of God, pray for us sinners now and at the hour of our death. Amen.
0: Hail Mary, full of grace, the Lord is with thee. Blessed art thou amongst women.

0: Hail Mary, full of grace, the Lord is with thee. Blessed art thou among women, and blessed is the fruit of thy womb, Jesus. To the Father, and to the Son, and to the Holy Spirit.
1: As it was in the beginning, is now, and ever shall be, world without end. Amen.
0: O my Jesus,
1: forgive us our sins, save us from the fires of hell, and lead all souls to heaven, especially those who most need thy mercy.
0: The third joyful mystery, the Nativity.
2: We look with wonder at the wisdom of God as the promised woman gives birth to the promised Messiah in a cold cave. Sweet Mother, we want to take our place with the shepherds to tell Jesus of our love and gratitude.
0: Our Father, who art in heaven, hallowed be thy name, thy kingdom come, thy will be done on earth as it is in heaven.
1: Yeah.

0: Hail Mary, full of grace, the Lord is with thee. Blessed art thou among women, and blessed is the fruit of thy womb, Jesus.
1: Holy Mary, Mother of God, pray for us sinners now and at the hour of our death. Amen.
0: Hail Mary, full of grace, the Lord is with thee. Blessed art thou among women, and blessed is the fruit of thy womb, Jesus.
1: Holy Mary, Mother of God, pray for us sinners now and at the hour of our death. Amen.
0: Hail Mary, full of grace, the Lord is with thee. Blessed art thou among women, and blessed is the fruit of thy womb, Jesus.
1: Holy Mary, Mother of God, pray for us sinners now and at the hour of our death. Amen.
0: Hail Mary, full of grace, the Lord is with thee. Blessed art thou among women, and blessed is the fruit of thy womb, Jesus.
1: Holy Mary, Mother of God, pray for us sinners, now and at the hour of our death. Amen.
0: Hail Mary, full of grace, the Lord is with thee. Blessed art thou amongst women, and blessed is the fruit of thy womb, Jesus.
1: Holy Mary, Mother of God, pray for us sinners, now and at the hour of our death. Amen.
0: Hail Mary, full of grace, the Lord is with thee. Blessed art thou amongst women, and blessed is the fruit of thy womb, Jesus.
1: Holy Mary, Mother of God, pray for us sinners now and at the hour of our death. Amen.
0: Hail Mary, full of grace, the Lord is with thee. Blessed art thou amongst women, and blessed is the fruit of thy womb, Jesus.
1: Holy Mary, Mother of God, pray for us sinners now and at the hour of our death. Amen.
0: Hail Mary, full of grace, the Lord is with thee. Blessed art thou among women, and blessed is the fruit of thy womb, Jesus.
1: Amen.

0: women, and blessed is the fruit of thy womb, Jesus.
1: Holy Mary, Mother of God, pray for us sinners now and at the hour of our death. Amen.
0: Glory be to the Father, and to the Son, and to the Holy Spirit.
1: As it was in the beginning, is now, and ever shall be, world without end. Amen.
0: O my Jesus,
1: forgive us our sins, save us from fires in hell, and lead all souls to heaven, especially those who most need thy mercy.
0: The fourth joyful mystery, the presentation.
2: Kind Mother, did another Magnificat rise to your lips as you walked up the temple steps to present Jesus to the Father? What must have been your joy as you gave Jesus to Simeon?
0: Our Father, who art in heaven, hallowed be thy name. Thy kingdom come, thy will be done on earth as it is in heaven.
1: Give us this day our daily bread, and forgive us our trespasses, as we forgive those who trespass against us. And lead us not into temptation, but deliver us from evil. Amen.
0: Hail Mary, full of grace, the Lord is with thee. Blessed art thou among women, and blessed is the fruit of thy womb, Jesus.
1: Holy Mary, Mother of God, pray for us sinners now and at the hour of our death. Amen.
0: Hail Mary, full of grace, the Lord is with thee. Blessed art thou amongst women, and blessed is the fruit of thy womb, Jesus.

0: Lord is with thee. 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
1: Holy Mary, Mother of God, pray for us sinners now and at the hour of our death. Amen.
0: Hail Mary, full of grace, the Lord is with thee. Blessed art thou among women, and blessed is the fruit of thy womb, Jesus.
1: Holy Mary, Mother of God, pray for us sinners now and at the hour of our death. Amen.
0: Hail Mary, full of grace, the Lord is with thee. Blessed art thou among women, and blessed is the fruit of thy womb, Jesus.

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1: 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Amen.
0: Hail Mary, full of grace, the Lord is with thee. Blessed art thou amongst women, and blessed is the fruit of thy womb, Jesus.

0: 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To the Father, and to the Son, and to the Holy Spirit.
1: As it was in the beginning, is now, and ever shall be, world without end. Amen.
0: O my Jesus,
1: forgive us our sins, save us from fires of hell, lead all souls to heaven, especially those who most need thy mercy.
0: The fifth joyful mystery, the finding of Jesus in the temple.
2: Kind Mother, we cannot conceive the agony of your pure heart as you looked for your child for 3 days.
0: Our Father, who art in heaven, hallowed be thy name. Thy kingdom come, thy will be done on earth as it is in heaven.
1: Give us.
0: Blessed art thou among women, and blessed is the fruit of thy womb, Jesus.
1: Holy Mary, Mother of God, pray for us sinners now and at the hour of our death. Amen.
0: Hail Mary, full of grace, the Lord is with thee.

0: is with thee. Blessed art thou amongst women, and blessed is the fruit of thy womb, Jesus.
1: Holy Mary, Mother of God, pray for us sinners now and at the hour of our death. Amen.
0: Hail Mary, full of grace, the Lord is with thee. Blessed art thou among women, and blessed is the fruit of thy womb, Jesus.
1: Holy Mary, Mother of God, pray for us sinners now and at the hour of our death. Amen.
0: Hail Mary, full of grace, the Lord is with thee. Blessed art thou among women, and blessed is the fruit of thy womb, Jesus. Full of grace, the Lord is with thee. Blessed art thou amongst the women, and blessed is the fruit of thy womb, Jesus.
1: Holy Mary, Mother of God, pray for us sinners now and at the hour of our death. Amen.
0: Hail Mary, full of grace, the Lord is with thee. Blessed art thou among women, and blessed is the fruit of thy womb, Jesus. Hail Mary, full of grace, the Lord is with thee. Blessed art thou amongst women, and blessed is the fruit of thy womb, Jesus.

0: to the Father, and to the Son, and to the Holy Spirit.
1: As it was in the beginning, is now, and ever shall be, world without end. Amen.
0: O my Jesus,
1: forgive us our sins, save us from the fires of hell, and lead all souls to heaven, especially those who most need thy mercy.
0: Hail, Holy Queen.

0: Pray for us, Holy Mother of God.
1: That we may be worthy of the promises of Christ.
0: Let us pray. O God,
1: whose only begotten Son, by his life, death, and resurrection, has purchased for us the glories of eternal life, grant us, beseech thee, that we may take upon these mysteries of the most holy Virgin, of the blessed Virgin Mary, we may imitate the living chain and obtain the living promise through the same Christ our Lord. Amen.
0: May the divine assistance remain always with us.
1: And may the souls of the faithful departed, with the mercy of God, rest in peace.
0: In the name of the Father, and the Son, and the Holy Spirit.
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5: The year 325 AD, 12 years after uniting the Roman Empire under Christianity, the Emperor Constantine faces a new challenge from the East. An Egyptian priest named Arius of Alexandria teaches that God the Father is the one and only God, and that Jesus Christ isn't God. Arius proclaims that Jesus was the man who became God. These heretical ideas amazed throngs of people throughout the empire. To address the challenge posed by the Arian heresy once and for all, Constantine convenes the First Ecumenical Council of Nicaea. The council declares that Jesus Christ is the Savior of the world, and therefore he has to be God, since only God can save the world.
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1: I'm Father Mitch Pacwa, and welcome to Scripture and Tradition. 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You can call us. The number to call is 1-800-221-9460. 1-800-221-9460. That number doesn't work outside North America, but you can still call in by calling country code 1, area code 205-271-2980. 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Now, of course, you can follow along with the book that we're using for this Bible study. It's called St. Paul on the Power of the Cross. You can get it at EWTN's religious catalog, which is EWTNRC.com. It is item number 84075. 84075. If you already have the book, we are starting on page 120. All right. So last time we approached the introduction to Colossians in verses 1 through 20, the opening greeting and the hymn. Now we're going to take a look at a new section that comes right after that hymn. And this is where he wants to apply his message to the community at Colossae, as well as to apply to each individual. So let's take a look at that. The section will be verses 21 to 26, but let's break that into pieces. We'll start off with verses 21 to 23. It starts off, "And you, who were once estranged and hostile in mind, doing evil deeds, he has now reconciled in his earthly flesh through death, so as present you holy and blameless and irreproachable before him, provided that you continue securely established and steadfast in the faith, without shifting from the hope promised by the gospel that you heard, which has been preached to every creature under heaven. I, Paul, became a servant of this gospel." Let's stop there, and let's take a look at that first second. This is where he is beginning to address the community. He's talking to them. And that's why he says, "And you," and it's, as we would say down here in Alabama, "y'all." It's you plural, okay? "And you who are once estranged." Now, this is, what is it that is so key here? They were estranged from God because they worshipped other deities, they worshipped other gods of all kinds. And remember that the pagan gods were not particularly ethical. They weren't particularly moral. They were actually pretty immoral by the standards that we would use in society, but they could get away with it because they were gods. And a lot of times, the humans who worshipped immoral gods found it kind of easy to justify immoral behavior. This is why we may only worship one god and not any other. That was the estrangement and the hostility. There was also a hostility in their mind along with their doing of evil deeds. Now, this is also something that happens with a lot of people. People who want to justify their bad deeds or bad behavior oftentimes look for excuses in theology to get away with it. That's not unusual. People want excuses for bad behavior because they don't like when bad behavior is done to them. If you steal from a thief, he gets pretty mad, if not to say violent. But it's okay if the thief steals. They'll justify that, but not if you do it to them. Then they'll want to get back at you. Not unusual. Well, that makes a certain hostility to a people who are teaching thou shalt not steal, ever. That would be where the hostility and estrangement comes. But what St. Paul says here, as he says, and we'll see this coming up again in a related letter, the letter to the Ephesians, which was probably in the same mail packet. You know, they would have, not envelopes like we have, they would have leather pouches, and they would put a number of letters together when they're going to a certain area, and then they'd be delivered if you paid the people to do that. So in Ephesians, which was in the same mail packet, he also talks about how the Gentiles, with their worship of other gods, were estranged and hostile. But what we see is that Jesus' death on the cross has now reconciled them. That's what it took to reconcile those who worshiped other gods. And this is something that is meant to be not only a reconciliation, where now we can get along, but his death, as it says here, was also to be able to make the Colossian people holy and blameless and irreproachable. That by his death, sin is forgiven. And as the sin is forgiven, they're also given grace to act in a moral way. And this is something that, again, it is in verse 23, provided that you continue in the faith, stable and steadfast. That it's not that you can say, well, I made an act of faith once, and now I've graduated and I'm already a Christian, so I don't have to worry about what I do. I'm really sad to say, there are some people who apparently do not read St. Paul's epistles, and they try to teach, well,

He will demand more from us because we make an act of faith. And we need to persevere to the end and not just get a good start, get saved, say, I'm okay, and then go on back to my old sins. That would be a false. That's why he said it's provided that you continue in the faith, stable and steadfast. So this is something that we have to understand. Holiness is not something, and being blameless is not something that is absolutely guaranteed just by your faith. You need to learn those. And that's going to be part of the message that he will develop in chapters 3 and 4 up ahead here. We'll get to that another time. Now, the second part of this passage is in verses 24 to 26. And this is one of the most difficult passages if you don't understand it in the context of all that Paul teaches. He says, I am now rejoicing in my sufferings for your sake. And in my flesh, I am completing what is lacking in Christ's afflictions for the sake of his body, that is, the church. I became its servant according to God's commission that was given to me for you to make the word of God fully known, the mystery that has been hidden throughout the ages and generations but has now been revealed to his saints. So this is where St. Paul brings in his own experience. And we need to take a careful look at this passage. So first of all, he rejoices in his sufferings. This is not what people usually do when they're suffering. Suffering is called suffering because it's painful. And it can be all kinds of suffering. There's certainly physical pain that people undergo with disease, sometimes with aging, with disabilities. All kinds of things cause suffering. But there's also emotional suffering. We have a terrible epidemic of what's called PTSD, that this is where people have gone through terrible traumas. And this is especially true for those who have been in combat in the military. It wasn't paid attention to so much in after World War II. Especially since we won the war. A lot of times people came back, you won the war, you did a great job and all this, and you know, everything's great. Well, it wasn't great because a lot of the men saw horrors. Battle is not glorified. It's not a Hollywood set. It smells horrible. It looks horrible. Especially if you lose friends in battle, that having their mutilated bodies there in front of a bomb hit them, or you know, all kinds of terrible things happen to people in war, or people who are wounded, that kind of trauma really takes a toll, whether you were injured or not. There's a difficult toll. So there's very much emotional suffering. And we also have in our society widespread pandemic levels of depression that are present in our society. It's very difficult. And then you have spiritual suffering where people don't experience God. They have a sense that he's out there, but they don't feel him. They believe in him, but he doesn't seem present, and they don't know why. And

levels, physical, emotional, and spiritual suffering that go on in life. And yet, St. Paul rejoices in it. Not because that diminishes the pain, nor does he pretend that the pain isn't there. It's rather that he sees it in a bigger picture. He sees his suffering as something that is still filling up a component that is missing in Christ's sufferings. Now again, some people will try to say, well, Christ is the perfect sacrifice, which he is, and therefore he takes away all the suffering in the world. And there are some people who, again, I don't think very wisely try to teach that, therefore, if you're a Christian, you won't suffer. I don't see that in the teaching of our Lord Jesus, who says, pick up your cross and follow me, nor here in St. Paul. And in fact, one Pentecostal minister who became Catholic did so partly because of this verse. He said to me, and I'll never forget it, if I did not see this written on the pages of the Bible, I would never believe this. His theology kept out the importance of suffering. But he saw it there, and he had to confront it. And he was quite a fine scholar himself, in fact. Got his doctorate in Old Testament, so he read the Greek as well. And he saw it still the same. And so this is something we have to ask. What is missing in the sufferings of Christ? It's infinite God who suffered on the cross and died. So he is infinitely capable of reconciling the world. But when we consider, again, the whole of Paul's teaching, that the church is the body of Christ. Christ Jesus is the head, and we are members of the body. And it is in the body of the church that suffering is still lacking. There's still going to be ongoing pain that comes into the world. That's why in Colossians 1:18, just ahead of this section, St. Paul had written, Jesus is the head of the body, the church. That's there in the text of this epistle. And as members who are united with Christ, and as Paul, a member of the church, who's united with Christ, our suffering is part of the suffering of Christ's body here on earth. And this is something that he understands he must undergo, but he does so in order to help the church, that his suffering brings benefit to the rest of the church. This is why we offer up our sufferings for the poor souls in purgatory. They're still part of the church, just as the people living here are parts of the church. And we suffer for them. We suffer for people who are unconverted. We suffer for people who are helpless. All kinds of reasons that we do that, but we do it in union with Jesus Christ for the sake of his body, the church. And this suffering has this greater purpose and effectiveness on other persons. We don't know exactly how it is, but in a way known only to God, our suffering, when united to that of Jesus, becomes helpful to the church. It helps in proclaiming the gospel. And this is why the blood of martyrs is the seed of the church. This is part of what happens, and somehow it might even work to change people's hearts, to soften their hearts, to receive the proclamation of the gospel and open up to being loved by God. So we understand our fasting, abstaining, and all the suffering we go that's voluntary as well as the involuntary.
the way St. Paul wrote about it in Romans 12, verse 1, when he said, I appeal to you, therefore, brothers and sisters, by the mercies of God, to present your bodies as a living sacrifice, holy and acceptable to God, which is your spiritual worship. This is what we do at Mass. We take our sufferings with the bread and the wine. We imagine putting our sufferings onto the bread and wine that became bread and wine by crushing the grains of wheat, crushing the grapes, baking the wheat, and fermenting the wine. Great symbols of our pain and suffering, our difficulties. And then at the consecration, by the power of the Holy Spirit, the priest transforms them from the bread into the body of Christ, from the wine into his blood. So that through that action, our suffering gets united with the suffering of Christ on the cross. And then as you receive communion, which is a sign of the resurrection, we also have hope that he will bring good out of our suffering as he brought salvation for all of us out of his suffering. This is a great hope, and this should be part of every time we go to Mass and offer ourselves through the priest with the bread and wine to become united to Christ. This is truly what it means to be Catholic. We're going to take a break and come back in a couple of minutes, so please stay with us.

0: How many times have you heard someone say that they don't like the Catholic Church because it's so dogmatic? Well, G.K. Chesterton says you cannot live without dogmas. You cannot act for 24 hours without making a decision based on some deeply held belief that you cannot prove. 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
1: Welcome back. We're going to take a look at another section in Colossians where St. Paul talks about the power of the cross of Jesus Christ. And that's chapter 2, verses 9 to 15. And this is a section that begins by reasserting what he had taught back in chapter 1, verse 19 in the hymn, that the fullness of divinity dwells in Christ. So let's take a look at that. We'll start off here with verse 9. For in him the whole fullness of deity dwells bodily, and you have come to fullness in him, who is the head of every ruler and authority. In him also you were circumcised with a spiritual circumcision, by putting off the body of the flesh in the circumcision of Christ. When you were buried with him in baptism, you were also raised with him through faith in the power of God, who raised him from the dead. And when you were dead in trespasses and the uncircumcision of your flesh, God made you alive together with him, when he forgave us all our trespasses, erasing the record that stood against us with its legal demands. He set this aside, nailing it to the cross. He disarmed the rulers and authorities and made a public example of them, triumphing over them in it. All right, now let's take a look at this section by section, okay? So, again, we start off as in chapter 1, verse 19. Remember, I'll read that, Colossians 1, 19 again. For in Jesus all the fullness of God was pleased to dwell. And here we see in chapter 2, verse 9, for in him the whole fullness of divinity dwells bodily. This is something that is, you know, difficult to understand. Of course it is. How is it that infinite God truly took flesh and dwelt among us? This is very important for us to understand. And that this is not some angel. Again, I've mentioned to you when we were talking about Colossians 1 that Jehovah's Witnesses are taught at the Kingdom Hall and is drilled into them that Jesus is an archangel. But that's not what this says. It doesn't say here the fullness of angelic being dwells in him. If what they taught, namely that Jesus is the Archangel Michael, it would say the fullness of angelic being dwells in him. But it doesn't say that. It's the fullness of deity. It's the fullness of God. He's not part God. He is completely God. He is also completely man. He unites both of those natures in his one person. And this is something that's the starting point. And this is why we see also that you have come to fullness and life in him who is head of all rule and authority. Now, again, going back to chapter 1, in chapter 1, verse 16, the hymn says, for in him all things in heaven and on earth were created, things visible and invisible, whether thrones or dominions or rulers or powers, all things have been created through him and for him. Here it's repeated that he is the head of all rule and authority. And when he mentions rule and authority, again, he's talking about two of the different choirs of angels. I mentioned last week, no one place mentions all the choirs of angels in one list. But when we go through the whole of Scripture, including this passage, we see the different choirs of angels. And in this case, the rulers and authorities. These are two different choirs of angels. And he is the head of all of them. He is not one of the angels. He is the head of the angels. And the angels came to be created in him and for him. They were created through him and for him. This is something. And St. Paul connects that power that Christ has over the angels, being above them infinitely because he's fullness of God. And he, therefore, can promise to give us fullness of life. That is what's key here, that he gives us the fullness of life. And by means of receiving this fullness is through a new kind of circumcision in Christ. And notice how he says that you are circumcised with a circumcision made without hands, by putting off the body of flesh in the circumcision of Christ. Now, the sign of the covenant between Abraham and God was circumcision. It's a permanent sign. It can't be undone. And it's a personal sign because it's kept and hidden by clothes, so it's a very private sign. And it's something that remains with a man through his whole existence here on earth. Now, we have a different kind of circumcision. This is not one that is done with human hands cutting off a piece of flesh, but rather, this is, as he says here in verse 12, that you were baptized with him in baptism. This is a very important element here in verse 11, that you put off the flesh by the circumcision of Christ, and you were buried with him in baptism in verse 12. You were also raised with him through faith in the power of God who raised him from the dead. Now, here, he gives the same teaching he had given when we took a look at Romans chapter 6. Do you remember how he said it there? Don't you realize that when you were baptized into the death of Christ, so that you could rise with him? And this becomes a very important sign, because when you are baptized into Christ, it's not a circumcision of a male organ. It's rather this washing clean and the removal of the flesh. And by flesh, we saw that again back in Romans chapter 8, that the flesh refers not just to the physical skin on your body. It is a symbol of that which brings us to disordered desires, what we call in Latin concupiscence. It's when you have disordered desires for the good things of the earth. The things on the earth remain good. Owning land is good. But seeking too much land and seeking to take land away from its legitimate owners and taking land for your own control and power without concern for the needs of the people who live there. That is a disordered desire for land. And it applies to any possessions. It applies to alcohol. Alcohol is good for the health in small amounts. But if you get drunk, you commit grave sin. If you, food is necessary for the body to live, but if you eat too much, you become gluttonous, and that commits sin. And it goes on and on with sexuality, possessions, all kinds of things. So this is the flesh. And baptism is to help remove that flesh. This is the circumcision that baptism wants us. And it comes to us, as he says here in verse 12, through faith in the working of God. We need also to have faith. Now, most of us are baptized as infants. But you notice something that the Catholic Church does, especially in the Roman Rite? Every Easter, we have, instead of the creed, the renewal of our baptism vows. And if you go to somebody's baptism, you also renew your own baptism vows. At each stage of life, every year of your life, the church asks us to renew our baptismal vows so that we renew the gift of faith in what God has done for us. And in that way, we continually grow in faith. So sure, it was said for us when we were babies, but every year we say it again on our own so that we grow in faith. And we go through the stages of development of our faith. The faith that you have as a five-year-old is good, but it needs to work through childhood and adolescence and early adulthood, and then eventually in old age confront death, and you still have to grow in your faith. And so you renew your baptism in faith so that God can work in you by the power of that faith that he's given you and that he raised him from the dead. So the power of Christ's death on the cross underlies the power of baptism so that we can then rise with him. And that's why he says in verse 13, and when you were dead in trespasses and the uncircumcision of your flesh, God made you alive with him when he forgave us all our trespasses. This is one of the other reasons that we see the death of Christ having so much power. It is the source of forgiving our sins. And that is what leads us to coming into life. He made us alive as sin is sloughed off, as sin is forgiven. And then you take a look at verse 14. Erasing the record that stood against us with its legal demands, he set this aside, nailing it to the cross. You see, all the way back to Exodus chapter 32, verse 34, that God has a book with our deeds recorded in it. And this is that record. And if we don't come in faith to the cross of Jesus Christ, that record remains. That record stands, and it stands to condemn us. God won't make up sins. He'll simply record the sins that we commit, and that will stand against us at the judgment. But if we come to Jesus Christ on the cross, those sins are nailed. And think about a crucifix. Have you noticed how above our Lord's head, They had nailed the charge against him. Jesus of Nazareth, King of the Jews. And the Jewish priests wanted to change it to say, he said he was the King of the Jews. Pilate said, what I've written, I've written. Well, just as that accusation against Jesus was nailed to the cross, all of the accusations of sin, the real sins that we committed, that accusation of sin is also nailed to the cross. And if we have faith, this is when our Lord is able to, you know, free us from that sin. In verse 215, it takes it to the next level, where he says, he disarmed the rulers and authorities and made a public example of them, triumphing over them in it. Again, the rulers and authorities are to the choirs of angels. But in this case, he's speaking about the rulers and authorities who are among Satan's rebellious angels. That those rebellious angels would hold our sins against us. And they would accuse us. Never forget the way Satan is described in Revelation chapter 12, verse 10. Where it says about Satan, after he's been defeated by Saint Michael and his angels and knocked down to earth. They say, now is the accuser of our brethren fallen. He who accuses them day and night. It is Satan's role, because the word Satan or devil means prosecuting attorney. He's the one who will constantly try to bring up our guilt. Jesus Christ and the Holy Spirit are our paracletes, who are our defense lawyers. And the great defense against Satan's accusations is the cross of Jesus Christ. If we come to his cross in faith, our sins are nailed on that cross, and that destroys the power of the angels, the rulers, and the authorities. They cannot accuse us, but Christ proclaims us free of our sin, forgiven of our sin. And this good news is something we bring to our own hearts, and we go out into the world to proclaim to people who feel stuck in their sins. That is the gospel we bring to our world. We'll take a break here. We'll come back and get some of your questions and comments. So please stay with us.

0: is a digital moment with Sandra McDevitt. Did you know I found a beautiful anonymous poem I would like to dedicate to all our senior listeners? When I am old, when wistful eyes have grown too dim to trace the far horizon's rim, and dull ears seldom catch the words of loved ones, never hear the birds. As fail the things of sense and flesh, clothe me with thy righteousness. When these my busy hands grow still, how sweet to rest within thy will. When shadows cloud my earthly sight, glow for me thy kindly light. Lord, all my sensitive hours are sweet when they are spent at thy dear feet. This is Sandra McDevitt for EWTN Radio.
1: Hi, this is Deacon Dennis Lambert from the Diocese of Phoenix. 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
1: Welcome back. First of all, I want to invite you to join me this Wednesday at 8 p.m. Eastern Time when I'll speak with Catholic poet James Matthew Wilson. And we'll discuss a small book of poetry he wrote commemorating our nation's 250th anniversary. He read the poems on the National Mall in Washington, D.C. He did that this past summer as part of the American State Fair celebrations and as a means to help school children learn and appreciate the history of our country. These poems have been sent to more than 90,000 American schools, and a copy of the poems were also selected by the state of Alabama to be included in the National Time Capsule, which was buried in Philadelphia back on July 4th. This will be opened again in the year 2276. I don't think I'll be there, but I hope lots of you are. So it'll be great to have a discussion about the poem that he wrote and why poetry and why poetry about our nation and how this also affects our faith. So hopefully you'll join us for that as we continue celebrating our nation's 250th anniversary. All right, we have a question from a studio audience. Ma'am, where are you from?
2: Tarpon Springs, Florida.
1: Great, good to have you. Good to
2: Thank
1: have you.
2: You.
1: And what can we do for you?
2: Well, my question is, when you were speaking of a record that our sins mm-hmm. would be on, and if we were held to account with them, mm-hmm. are you speaking of the Akashic records?
1: You mean the Akashic
2: yes. record?
1: No.
2: Okay.
1: But it's a concept that is connected. Akashic records is a term that is used quite often enough in, I think, Tibetan Buddhism. So maybe some parts of Hinduism, but I know of it more from Tibetan Buddhism. And this is speaking about these, the Akashic records are written on ether. They're not written on the pages of a book. It's this permanent existence given in ether to human deeds. And I'm sure there are various interpretations of the meaning of that among various Buddhists and I think among some of the Hindus as well. But that tends, you know, in Hinduism and Buddhism, the idea of the effects of your deeds on your life or on your next incarnation, a lot of times these are used to apply to somebody's reincarnation, and that these are not so much spoken of in terms of God demanding an accounting of you. It's rather there is a logic within the actions that your deeds will have these effects. They are necessary. Nobody decrees them. Nobody enforces them. But rather, your deeds lead to these consequences. That would be their notion. It makes fits your understanding of their teaching too. Not so here. When the Lord has his book, and it's mentioned not only in Exodus 32, but it's mentioned a number of other times in the Psalms and in the book of Revelation and elsewhere, God is the one who will enforce it. And not in regard to any reincarnation, because Scripture is very clear. You die once, and then comes the judgment. You don't come back in another body. You are your own person, unique, unrepeatable. And you will be judged by God himself, who will be more just than even an abstract principle. I think what Hinduism and Buddhism are getting at is a sense of there's an impartial judgment. But we understand that that honest judgment that comes from knowing the heart of a person belongs to God, and he will reward or punish those who break his law. Okay? So that would be a big difference. We have another person calling in. Marla, where are you calling from?
3: Hi, Father, from St. Louis, but now in Kansas City. Nice okay. to talk to you. Paul has moved my heart on this 1 verse 24 you mm-hmm. just taught on, where he says, "Now I rejoice in my sufferings for your sake." And when he says, "In my flesh I complete what is lacking," Father, I puzzled over that, how to put those phrases together for years. Mm-hmm. He wants to do that for the sake of the church. And I realized after just meditating on Paul a lot, I want to propose what he means is, I am willing, I'm so in love with Christ that I am willing to match all the details of his passion and death, if possible. And though it not be possible, I'm willing to take on as much of it as I can for his body's sake. Mm-hmm. Mm-hmm. And it matches Philippians 3, the fellowship of his sufferings. He said he yearned for that. So I don't know if that is consonant in your mind, but it's just like Paul. I mean, it's just like Paul to want to match as close as possible the fellowship of the sufferings, even complete. And so what is lacking in Christ's afflictions, nothing lacks in Christ's afflictions. It's nothing lacking in this church's afflictions. It's what he had yet to undergo. It's just a thought. God bless you.
1: No, I think is, this is definitely something that we deal with in terms of mystery. But that's very much part of it. And just to add to another component, one of the reasons the church objects to, for instance, up in Illinois, Bishop Papraki and others are suing the state of Illinois because they're requiring doctors to tell dying patients about an option to commit suicide. I guarantee you, the state does that because they don't want to do the health care. It's expensive. And when people are on Medicare and stuff, the state's paying for it. So they're trying to get a bargain here because it's cheaper to have you commit suicide and get help from a doctor than it is to do the treatment. And Bishop Papraki of Springfield, Illinois, is suing the state against forcing doctors to give that option when they are Christians who are against abortion and against euthanasia. They're forcing them to break their conscience. And instead, part that we have to do, we don't impose this on other people, but we certainly have as Christians the ability to see that we are called to undergo suffering and united with Christ. It's not meaningless. It's not empty. It's something that our Lord can use. Do we like it? No, I don't. But we can use it. And just along this line, real quick email from Mark in Sacramento. Is this call for suffering in Paul's writings what I've heard people refer to as redemptive suffering? I can answer that very easily. Yes, that's exactly what it is. And this is the passage that brings that out the most. All right, so Lord bless you all and keep you and cause his face to shine upon you and lead you in all of your ways by his peace. May Almighty God bless you, the Father, the Son, and the Holy Spirit. Amen. And again, we still, really need your help. At this time of year especially, you know, we have a number of expenses that come from various special events and such. And we definitely need you to keep us in between your gas bill, electric bill, and cable bill. You and your gifts and your monthly donations are the only way we can pay all of our bills. So we thank you in advance for that. And God bless you all for your generosity to keep this ministry going. Thank you.
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15: 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So David writes, "Some put their trust in chariots or horses, but we in the name of the Lord our God." 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
17: This is Father Ambrose Little of the Thomistic Institute. The month of August is dedicated to the Immaculate Heart of Mary. Let us pray. Hail Mary, full of grace, the Lord is with thee. Blessed art thou amongst women, and blessed is the fruit of thy womb, Jesus. Holy Mary, Mother of God, pray for us sinners, now and at the hour of our death. Amen.
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20: And I'm Betsy Fentress.
19: And we are thrilled to welcome Bishop Louis Tilke of the Diocese of Peoria, Illinois, with us. Your Excellency, it is a monumental year with the announcement of Venerable Fulton Sheen, soon to be Blessed Fulton Sheen, the beatification we are looking forward to just next month in St. Louis. So thank you so much for making the time for us today.
21: I appreciate the invitation. It's good to be with you.
19: Bishop Tilke, what does this long-awaited milestone mean for you personally as the shepherd of the Diocese of Peoria?
21: That's a great question. I would tend to answer that question first by saying I think it's going to be a great moment for the church. Not just the Diocese of Peoria. In fact, in making the decision to move the beatification from Peoria down to St. Louis, My contention with my team was that Sheen is not just for Peoria, he's for the world. And so we want to maximize people's participation. So, you know, my first response is that I think this is going to be a great moment of grace for the church. And I think we'll see graces flow from the event itself. Personally, obviously, it's a moment of great pride. And as we continue to make plans for such a large scale event, celebration, a mass with, God willing, will sell out of 74,000 people. I've realized more lately, folks have been saying, yeah, but this is these were your choices. These were your decisions. And so, I guess this is all about Sheen and how God worked through him. But in some ways, I guess taking a little bit of ownership, and seeing this develop in the way that I envisioned it as a celebration is humbling, first and foremost, because I'm so grateful for all those who have stepped up and are helping to make all the arrangements and plans. But I also, I guess, feel a little bit like it's my chance to make a little mark much more important celebration of Sheen's life and how the church raises individuals up to be called blessed and soon to be hopefully saints.
20: But was there something earlier prior to this that you had a special connection to Archbishop Sheen, or you, I feel like I heard that you had this kind of vision that someday this might come to fruition?
21: Well, I did. I usually tell a story of when I was named bishop, if my head wasn't spinning enough around the idea that the Lord and the church was now calling me to serve as a bishop, the day of the public announcement of my appointment, I had no idea that I was going to inherit this responsibility of moving the cause of his canonization forward. Until that afternoon, and I saw that on Twitter. There was a post on Twitter that said, I was inheriting this responsibility. And that, like I said, my head was spinning around the idea of becoming a bishop. And now, wait a second, I'm responsible for being the promoter of a cause for a saint, not only a saint, but in particular, Fulton Sheen. I just quickly realized how much I needed to, one, get to know Sheen and to learn about him and to learn about the cause. And as I quickly started to read and to learn about his life, I just saw that from the start, I never had any doubt that the cause would not move forward. It was just a matter of time. But I knew that we needed to start dreaming much bigger of how are we going to celebrate this particular individual, his life, his legacy, and more so his invitation to us to be evangelizers of the faith.
0: Can you talk a little more specifically about what your role has been in moving the cause forward, as you say, and also what that has involved for the diocese?
21: You know, I think that the reality is the diocese has again opened the cause in 2002 under Bishop Janke. There were obviously great graces and learnings of in investigating Sheen's life and putting together the positio, the position of why he needs to be declared saint. You know, my coming in 2020, you know, was shortly after the beatification had been paused. And, you know, I think my role has been to continue to have conversations with folks in the Vatican, with the Dicastery of Saints, with the Secretary of State, and to certainly continue conversations with among the bishops in the United States, in particular, you know, the bishops in New York who had concerns, which is ultimately why it was paused in 2019 for a brief time. And to keep, you know, kind of cheerleading, saying we're not giving up. There will come a day when the beatification will take place, and God willing, the day when Fulton Sheen is declared a saint. So I think my role has been to kind of be that bridge of communication and to keep reassuring folks. There was great disappointment when the cause was the beatification was paused in 2019, but you know, again, I have never heard a single bishop speak against it. The word has always been, when is it opportune? And, you know, trusting in God's time, which is not always our time, I knew that that moment was going to come. So I think it's been my role has been certainly to keep that momentum going and trying to build momentum for the beatification.
20: So Archbishop Sheen was really a master communicator who used radio and television to reach millions and was kind of the pioneer of that, especially as a Catholic. How do you think his message and his method of evangelization speak to the digital age and our current cultural climate?
21: That's a great question. You know, I think one of the things I would say is that Sheen was not afraid to use the, you know, the new technology of his day, in particular TV, you know, which is kind of funny for us to say. I mean, we walk around with a device in our pocket that we can, you know, log on and watch, yeah. You know, watch the original clip from the 1950s on our phones. So I think what he would be saying to us today is don't be afraid to use the technology that is being developed for the good of spreading the gospel, of bringing people to Christ. I think he would challenge us to make sure that we are using this technology for good. And, you know, we see how technology can bring ills to society. So we want to make sure that we're always using it for the good, especially the good of bringing people to Christ and spreading the gospel. I think the other thing that Sheen would be doing is, you know, his ability to communicate, I think, is something that, you know, perhaps we struggle with today. And by that, I mean, you know, he was able to really masterfully engage people, you know, and, you know, he would take the time, if I can use that term, to, you know, open his show with some humor and to, you know, begin, you know, he had a brilliant mind. I mean, he had a doctorate, one of the most prestigious doctorates in philosophy in the world, you know. But he would take the time to explain things in a way that everybody could understand. And so, you know, not just a soundbite, not just a quip and moving on. I mean, he really taught us how to tell stories, mm-hmm. how to really, you know, yes. communicate truth in a way that is understandable and engaging. And he was also, you know, using his ability to look at the world around him and to offer both critique of what was happening in society, as well as encouragement for the good that was happening, or the calling, issuing the calling to live out the good. So, you know, I think he would be looking at those who are particularly working in media today and using the technology of today to say, hey, don't be afraid, use the technology for good, and really use it in a way that is really communicating. You know, technology is great because it does connect us, but it only connects us to a certain point, right? We need human connection. Mm-hmm. You know, we need the connection of being able to be in a community. We need the connection of, you know, being with other human beings, not via a screen or just a voice, but to really be with people. And in particular, I think he really showed that because he talks so much about needing to be present to the Lord, who is present to us in the gift of the Eucharist. And so, you know, the communication needs to lead us into a relationship with Jesus and with others that goes beyond just the technology that we utilize to initiate that.
0: One of the things I find so interesting about him is, as we've discussed, he was very ahead of his time in terms of, you know, being on TV and radio. But now cable TV has kind of gone defunct, but he is still very, his message lends itself well to

0: Gene was known, but he wasn't like held up as this great communicator. I mean, he was kind of sitting on the sidelines, and I think after 2000, after the cause was opened in 2002, all of a sudden there was this realization, like there's this guy out there who really is effective in communicating the truth of our faith. And I think a lot of the younger generations, I mean, I know that our seminarians today, I know some of our young priests today, they're well more versed in Fulton Sheen than I was when I was their age and in the seminary. And I think his message was always timeless because he was always speaking the truth of the gospel, which is applicable in every age and to everyone. And so I think, in a sense, being rediscovered over the last 20, 25 years, Sheen's, again, timelessness and that truth of the gospel. And I think a lot of young people today, in the if we might use the term, the chaos of the world, in all the voices that are out there in society, for all the challenges that we face, to have a clear voice, because Sheen was clear in his speaking, he was authentic, and he was convicted, and it was around the truth of the gospel. I think that's a very appealing voice for young people today.
1: We wouldn't be going to the beatification if there wasn't a miracle attached to Fulton Sheen. Can you tell us about the baby who was technically dead and then for 61 minutes and then miraculously revived and was fully alive? What can you tell us about that, and how might that be a great patron? How high might he serve as a great patron for the pro-life movement because of that?
0: Well, that young baby is now a teenager, a normal teenager. He'll be a part of the beatification. He'll carry up the relic when the relic's presented at the beginning of the beatification mass. His parents, very devout, faithful Catholics, they had a devotion to Fulton Sheen. They had planned to have the baby born at home. So when the mom went into labor, they called all the folks who were necessary to help with the delivery at home. They were all gathered in the home, and during the delivery, there was complications, and the baby was born without a pulse, without a heartbeat. And so they very quickly, of course, called for the ambulance, and over the period of 61 minutes, they transferred from the home to the hospital. The doctors, of course, were doing everything they could to revive the child, to hopefully see the child that was going to make it. And during this time, not only the parents, but they were encouraging others to pray, in particular through the intercession of Fulton Sheen. And after 61 minutes, when the doctors were basically ready to say that unfortunately the child did not survive, miraculously there was a pulse, there was a heartbeat. One could expect that if the child survived and under those conditions, there would be severe brain damage or other complications. And none of that has occurred. None of that was witnessed. And as I said today, he's a wonderful young man in his teen years, just an ordinary teenager in a sense. I think it's interesting. It was pointed out one time, Sheen's devotion to the Holy Hour, was a full 60 minutes before the Lord, and this happened 61 minutes after the child was born, and maybe the Lord was working, in that 60 minutes. In a very powerful way of being present to the family, to this child, and that, I think in regards to a patron of pro-life, respect life, Sheen saw the dignity of every human life, whether it was the unborn child or whether it was an elderly person, whether it was someone in poor conditions. He was an advocate for social justice. He was an advocate for caring for brothers and sisters, And so, I mean, I think he was a great patron for Respect Life, not just because the miracle occurred through bringing this child to life, as a newborn infant, but in all of his work of calling us to care for each other,

0: and speaking boldly for that respect of life and the human dignity of each and every person in all aspects of our life. You know, I think he's a great patron for the Respect Life movement.
1: You mentioned the pause in his cause.
0: Mm-hmm.
1: Can you clear up misperceptions or confusions about that, and maybe just explain a little bit about what that was and why that shouldn't in any way taint his legacy?
0: Well, one of the lines we use is "Sheen is clean," right?
1: I've never heard that. That's great.
0: But, you know, in 2019, when the beatification was originally scheduled, there were a couple things going on in particular in the state of New York that were of concern. Namely that in the whole state of New York, the statute of limitations had been lifted to investigate cases of abuse, you know, that might have taken place. Not that there was thought that Sheen had ever abused anyone, but, you know, in his role as a diocesan bishop in particular, how did he handle situations, if there were situations, you know, when he was Bishop of Rochester? And at the same time that this statute of limitations was open for the whole state of New York, the Diocese of Rochester was also in bankruptcy proceedings. And so, you know, there was concern that what if something were to come out? If we were to beatify this individual, and then in light of, you know, what is being investigated now, there's something that would you know, in a sense, embarrass him or the church. And so that's at the root of why the pause occurred. As I said, our line is Sheen is clean. You know, if you look back when he was Diocese of Rochester's the bishop there, there were two priests that he had to deal with, and what he did was remove them from ministry. So again, ahead of his time, he took them out of ministry and did not return them to ministry. You know, you know, in the end, I think the reality is wanting to in prudence, wanting to make sure that's why the pause occurred. Now, again, I go back and say, would highlight, I have never heard a bishop speak against the cause of Fulton Sheen of moving forward. You know, the word that I always heard is, when is it the right time? When is it the best time to do this? I would argue that that time is now. We are in the midst in our diocese of celebrating our extended 150th anniversary of the diocese. Obviously, he's a native son of Peoria. We're very proud of him. We're in the midst of the 250th anniversary of the United States, and Sheen was known as America's bishop. You know, we have our first American-born pope from the state of Illinois, you know, and so it just looks like everything lines up that this is the opportune moment for us to move forward. So we are.
1: And the pope watched him as a boy, he said.
0: Absolutely, yes. The pope knew very much of Fulton Sheen, and he's made several comments about how his life was impacted by Sheen.
2: You brought up that he is a native son of Peoria. And how has this affected your diocese? He was an altar boy at St. Mary's Cathedral. Mm-hmm. And do you see this fomenting a newfound faith and devotion, maybe even in Eucharistic adoration, which, as you said, was the capstone of his life as a priest? He never missed a holy hour from the day of his ordination.
0: Yeah. You know, so when I first came to the diocese, I was a coadjutor bishop, which meant I was kind of a bishop in waiting. I served as auxiliary basically until my predecessor retired. And one of the things I did was I listened to the priest first, and then I had listening sessions with all the faithful. From that, we articulate what we call our five foundations of how we see ourselves growing for the future. Many of these are the exact themes of Sheen's life as well: evangelization, discipleship, the Eucharist, our vocation. And honestly, one of our foundations is the life and legacy of Fulton Sheen. There's always been a pride in knowing that Sheen came from the diocese, was a priest of the diocese of Peoria, never forgot his roots here in Peoria, and certainly visited quite a bit. And we're very blessed that he, you know, his resting place is in our cathedral. So I think that what I would say is that, you know, in my experience of, you know, in particular, like celebrating the sacrament of confirmation with our young people, you know, I pointed out in my homily to the confirmands that, you know, we're all called to a life of holiness. We're all called, you know, it's the universal call of holiness. We're all called to become saints. We've got a lot of work to get there, but we're all called to become saints. And, you know, to be able to literally point to somebody that, you know, I could say, no matter where I was at in our diocese, I could say, well, an hour and a half from here, if I'm in the Quad Cities, or, you know, an hour from here, if I'm in Champaign, Urbana, you know, lived a young boy who grew up to be what the church is now going to call blessed and soon to be saint. You know, and if he could do it, that means any one of us can do it, right? So we all have the good, you know, roots of our faith, of our families, of the values, the Midwest values that really shaped Sheen's life. And it, we're able to point to him and say, yeah, I can be like him. I can do something similar. Not that I have to be him, but I have to become the saint that I'm being called to be.
1: Can you talk a little bit about some of the physical logistics of, for example, what becomes of his relics? Where is he buried? Where does his body go if he takes that final step? And then kind of selfishly, what if for those who are privileged to go to the beatification, are like rosaries brought there? What kind of relics are those? Can you talk a little bit about some of that?
0: Yeah, so we're very blessed. His remains are in a tomb that is in our cathedral, the Cathedral of St. Mary of the Immaculate Conception. It's a side chapel, which we call the Mary Chapel, and his tomb sits at the front of that under an image of Our Lady of Perpetual Help. He had a great devotion to the Blessed Mother. The relics have been extracted, meaning that for the first time since he was died in 1979, his casket has been opened and you know, examined, and relics were taken so that we can we'll have the relics not only to venerate at the beatification, but you know, for other ecclesiastical institutions, parishes, dioceses, and that, they can request relics of us. You know, relics can be produced and shared, because relics are things that help us to feel close to those who have gone before us and are with the Lord. So that process has been completed. While that process was taking place, we actually moved his tomb forward, because one of the realities is once he is declared blessed, you can actually use that sarcophagus, that tomb, as an altar for the celebration of Mass. We often place relics into the altar. This one has the majority of his body underneath it. And as I said, we will have relics in St. Louis. We'll have several relics with us, knowing that we're going to have thousands upon thousands of people there. If they want to venerate the relics, we want to make it as accessible as possible. So we have several places, the dome itself, a chapel that's going to be used, a conference in the convention hall. There'll be a space in the morning. It'll be an adoration chapel. In the afternoon, it'll become a relic chapel, and then another ballroom there. So there'll be an opportunity for folks who want to venerate the relics the day of the beatification there. Those substantial relics will return to the diocese, obviously we'll have the main one on display in our relic chapel in the cathedral as well. Actually, I'm going to travel the following week to both the Diocese of Rochester and the Archdiocese of New York to present them what is considered a substantial relic. Most relics are just a chip of a bone or a piece of hair, you know, a more substantial relic is actually like a whole bone. So Rochester is going to get part of his left hand, and New York is going to get part of his right hand, one of the bones, not chipped up, but the actual full bone as part of their hands. They'll be able to have them in their diocese for veneration as well. A lot of people like to, you know, that's a first-class relic. That's an actual physical piece of the individual. Second-class relics are things that they wore, they used, you know, and third-class relics are those things that, like a rosary, like you mentioned, that you touch to the tomb or touch to the relic. And that. So, you know, the relics will be around from this day forward, right? We're preparing them, and folks will be able to venerate them either here in Peoria, certainly on the day of beatification down in St. Louis. And, you know, we'll see to the extent we can fulfill the requests that come in from churches and dioceses.
1: 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Bishop Tilke, thank you so much for joining us today.
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4: And I'm Betsy Fentress.
3: And joining us today is Kathleen Bowen, a homeschooling mother of 10, producer, and the woman behind Industrious Family Films. Alongside her family in North Central Idaho, Kathleen has turned a passion for faith-filled storytelling into a thriving independent film company. Her latest and most ambitious endeavor is Fabiola, a full-budget feature film adaptation of Cardinal Nicholas Wiseman's classic 1854 novel. Kathleen is here to discuss bringing this powerful historical narrative to life, the virtues of family-driven filmmaking, and why the story resonates so deeply today. Welcome to the show, Kathleen.
5: Thank you for having me on.
3: So how did a homeschooling family of 10 transition from home education and a love for good literature into running a full-fledged independent movie studio?
5: Well, it started with my daughter when she was 16. She wanted to make a film. She was very inspired by Jim Morlino, who had made The War of the Vendée with a homeschool group in Connecticut. And we started that as a homeschool project, and other children that were the same age as her were involved. And as we started doing this, I realized how much I was enjoying it. And I also saw that there was such a big need for these sorts of stories to be, movies made for Catholics about our own Catholic heroes. And as we continued our productions, it became more and more of a family business, and we got more and more serious about running it that way.
4: So what have been the fruits of this family endeavor for your family? Has it brought you together? Have people found talents that they didn't know they have? How has that unfolded for you?
5: I would say that it definitely has brought us closer together. We've moved quite a bit throughout my children's childhood. So I think that moving from place to place and being a homeschool family does make you a tight-knit family as you move somewhere and try to make new friends. So the filming itself, I think that it's really... It's demonstrated how much some of the kids are really good at business and that sort of managing. And it also has demonstrated how some are more on the artistic side. And I think we've used all of our talents and really leaned into those things that we're good at. And I still have young children, so it's fun to watch them mature. And, it's hard to know what area they're going to actually be good at. And watching them develop their own skills and help the family business that way is exciting.
4: How many of your children are currently involved in the filmmaking process?
5: I think probably about 5 are seriously involved. And then some of the younger kids definitely enjoy acting and will do that at times.
3: Did you ever have a background in acting or anything like this?
5: No, I did not. We just, that was one of the things as we have developed our film and business, we have all studied different areas. And one of the things that we have studied is acting. And we currently have an acting club, and we are studying Uta Hagen's The Art of Acting, I think it's called, and just developing our skills that way. And that's been probably one of the areas that has been probably the most difficult, is learning how to act well.
4: We do want to discuss your current project, but before we do, can you tell us a little bit about some of the short films that you have made and their subject matter as related to your Catholic faith?
5: Yeah, my favorite short film that we've made is End of the Santa Fe Trail, and it's about Sister Blandina and Billy the Kid. The kids had read about that while they were homeschooling, and it was always an exciting story to hear that one of the Sisters of Charity had a run-in with Billy the Kid. So in some ways, I think Billy the Kid is the main draw to that story. But as we've researched the life of Sister Blandina, she was really an amazing woman, kind of like a Saint Cabrini. Her story is similar to that, just the strength. And we would like to continue to make that. It's an 11-minute film, but we'd like to develop it into a mini-series where we explore some of the other real-life run-ins she had with Billy the Kid, along with other things in her life out west that were really inspiring and interesting. And then some of the other ones, we also made A Home for Christmas, and I loved that one. That one was about a poor soul from purgatory who actually, this young woman gives her last penny to have one more mass said for any poor soul in purgatory. And as he is released into heaven, he comes and appears to her and gives her, helps her find her place in the world as a reward. And that story, I really love it. I think it comes out of one of those devotions to the poor souls books.
4: And where did you get the source material for the development of that story?
5: Well, it was a friend of ours who asked us to make that story. It was something that he wanted to see in film, and he had given us a lot of the information about that. And like I said, I do think it was a little booklet that as you go through the 30 days during November praying for the poor souls, I do think this is one of those little stories that's in the antidotes that's included.
3: So I have five young kids, and we have a family tradition of, you know, trying to do a movie night on Friday nights. And I've actually written about this, you know, it didn't take long to really exhaust what at the time we thought were like kid family friendly movies. And so one night my husband said, why don't we try like Ben-Hur? And I thought, what on earth? Like, you think our, you know, at the time, I think he was 6 year old boy is going to sit through a 3+ hour black and white movie. And we were stunned. It remains one of our kids' favorite movies. And we discovered that a lot of these kind of like dense, older, like these pictures that you don't think of, you know, you think of kids as watching, wanting to watch something like Toy Story. But what we found is that the movies that really capture their attention are not necessarily even cartoons. Can you talk a little bit about, you know, how you envision movies that engage the minds and excite, you know, the creativity of kids, and how that might be different than industry standards?
5: I think that children are attracted to stories of heroes and stories of virtues. And even in Ben-Hur, I think we see that with him being somebody who's strong and he's overcoming all these obstacles. And in the end, it's just really inspiring how he was just depending on himself, and then he finds our Lord and he has to submit to our Lord, and that's when he really becomes the hero. And I think that that is what is attractive to people of all times. That's why stories matter. That's storytellers have always mattered. In our time, cinema is the most powerful way of telling a story that can reach the largest amount of people. So I think that stories about virtue, that celebrate virtue, I think that stories that tell about our hero and inspire us, and we see that with Young Washington. People loved that movie. It's just because that's what we want to look up to.
4: So Fabiola is based on Cardinal Nicholas Wiseman's novel. What drew your family to this specific story of ancient Rome?
5: Well, I think that this story matters a lot in our time because, you know, there is persecution throughout the world. We may be facing worldwide persecution. None of us know if that is going to be the case or not. But even though we're not facing a bloody persecution, in a lot of ways, we are being persecuted for our beliefs. And looking at the martyrs and what they did to that their blood watered the early faith. And that's why, I mean, the Catholic Church overcame pagan Rome, you know, the largest empire in the world. And I think looking at their stories, we can face any persecution that comes our way and know that it has great, great fruits. So that's the reason I'd like to tell the story. I also love the story because in some ways it could be the acts of Saint Sebastian. Saint Sebastian is, in his life, he met many of the other martyrs in the martyrology, which is so fascinating. But Cardinal Wiseman took Fabiola and Fulvius as fictitious characters and really weaved that story together in a compelling way. So I'm really looking forward to seeing Saint Sebastian on screen.
3: Can you do Quo Vadis next?
5: Oh, yeah.
3: That's one of my favorite books, and I do find that time period to be just so compelling. Talk a little bit about how you manage the logistics of, you know, you're a family shop, you've got a business, but you also have 10 kids. How do you, and you do the set work, can you just talk about how you manage all those logistics?
5: I guess one of the main logistics would be time. My daughter Mary is our creative director, and my daughter Faustina is our production director. So We all three help each other. They help me in the home to keep the home running smoothly, and I help them on set. So that part is really good that we can support each other in that way. And I make sure that I get all of my homeschooling in all year round, so that when it is time to film, that's kind of like our vacation, because it would be difficult to homeschool while we're actually out shooting. And I would say that it's been important for me to be the lead on this. And that's why I'm the producer, because making those tough decisions, somebody has to make the tough decisions and be responsible when, you know, that didn't work out, or also celebrate when things do work out really well. And I kind of stay out of the artistic side of it, because I think that I could do that, but I think I don't want to interfere with that. I think that Mary and Faustina have a vision, and we just let them roll with their vision. And then I'd also like to say that my husband, although he works really hard in his own job, it makes it so that he's very supportive, and he's always backing the decisions that I make. And it makes it so that everything is not always heaven on earth, but we definitely, you know, we're all able to work together and make it happen.
6: What about when you have conflicts of artistic vision infused with sibling dynamics? How does that work?
5: I think that maybe we do think of things in a hierarchical perspective, and Mary is the director. So I think that she'll ask Faustina for some support and ideas on what she does. A lot of times she'll say, I'm the assistant director, but I think that's more of directing people than it is directing a camera movement or anything like that. So I would say that everyone has their role. We have our job titles and we know what they are. And I think that has helped also with those sorts of dynamics.
4: So Industrious Family Films, are there other people outside of your family involved in the production of the film?
5: Yes, there are. We have definitely in post-production. We have a composer who does our post-production composing, and we have a colorist. And then Mary is very good at editing, but we do have some people who are also supporting us in that area, and a sound designer. So in the post-production, we have people heavily involved.
4: But in terms of acting and the camera person, is that all within the family?
5: Well, with acting, we also have hired actors from even out of state, and so that not all the acting is in family. In Fabiola, one of my sons is acting in a large role, and then one of my sons is acting in a small role. So that in that film in particular, when we do our short films, then we try, a lot of times many of my own children will be acting, but typically we have other actors on set. And then we have had other people do cinematography, but in the end, I think that with Fabiola, we will be having Mary be our director of photography.
6: Mm-hmm. So
5: we even make the costumes typically, oftentimes. So
6: that's great. So you've built your own platform, Industrious Family Theater, to stream family-friendly, virtue-driven content. Can you talk a bit about the state of the entertainment industry, and if you see kind of a yourself as part of a movement or a growing trend of people trying to kind of reclaim a corner of it for content like what you're producing?
5: Yeah, I do think that we're going to reclaim a corner of it. I think that in some ways, Hollywood, I know that they've put out many things that actually undermine the faith and even our country and our ideals as Americans. But also, I think it's kind of the same old, same old. I think people are wanting fresh content, and I think that Hollywood seems to keep on going back to the same sort of stories and the same, even the actors and everything to me seems kind of bland and the same, you know, it's predictable. So I think that places like Angel Studios and some of the films coming out of there, I was really hopeful for PureFlix for a while, but it seems like since Sony took it over, it's not quite as it seems like it's kind of lost a little bit of that momentum. But I really hope that Industrious Family can be a Catholic place for that, where we can have Catholic films that are appealing to everybody, you know, not just Catholics, but that definitely keep a Catholic sense and a Catholic identity. And our streaming service so far has been one of the best business decisions we've made, and has been the most steady stream of income for us. So I'm really proud of that. And we have 40 films on there. We also have it from 10 studios, so it's not just our films. There's quite a few people, and I hope that we can grow that and that people who are making high-quality films will eventually want to put their films on there as well.
4: What has been the reaction from people who are subscribers and also from anybody in the film industry? Have you, I mean, I spent my whole parenthood trying to find good quality films, and it was a struggle. So there have to be people who are so grateful and have reached out to you about that.
5: I think in some ways, yeah, a lot of people are very happy with it. And in some ways, they're looking for entertainment content. You know, they're actually looking for films and feature films. When we have our documentaries, they're not nearly as, we don't personally make them, but documentaries that other people have put on there, they're not nearly watched as much. So I do think there's places for that we can find. I think maybe Formed has a lot of that sort of thing. But in specifically, people looking for feature films is what they're after for their families.
6: What are some of your family's favorite movies to watch?
5: Well, you mentioned Ben-Hur, and that was always, that is definitely a favorite. And I love The Reluctant Saint. We like to watch that one. Some of the others, we like The Ten Commandments. So I think we do kind of like golden era Hollywood. We also, just last night, we watched Ivanhoe. It was a made-for-TV Ivanhoe. And, you know, so anything, I guess we do always kind of go back to looking for things that are about heroes and virtues.
6: My family just watched the movie The Scarlet and the Black.
5: Yeah.
6: And, you know, I fall for it every time. I think the kids are not going to want to watch this movie from 19 whatever. And, I mean, we were on the edge of our seats. I thought, what a fabulous movie. And to your point, a great story about a hero and a true story.
5: Right. I like that one, too.
4: I believe that from another interview, I heard you talking about the Faith and Freedom series and how maybe that has inspired some of your subject matter. For maybe people who aren't familiar with it, can you share with about that series?
5: Yeah, well, originally my children were enrolled in Seton Home Study School, and part of that curriculum was the Faith and Freedom series, and I think it's from the 1950s probably. And in one of those, that's where you get this stagecoach scene with Sister Blandina having her run in with Billy the Kid. And I think basically it's a story of him ultimately protecting her from being robbed. You know, his gang kind of pulls back, and it's because of what she had done for one of his gang members in Trinidad.
6: So you're a homeschooling mom, and homeschooling is definitely having a moment and really seems to have been having a moment since COVID. But can you give our listeners who are contemplating it or thinking about it a sense of what they should know if they're really wanting to take it seriously?
5: Well, I would say that we never would be where we are now making films if it wasn't for homeschooling, because homeschooling made us a close family. We learned to work together really well through homeschooling, and we also had the time to pursue what we wanted to pursue through homeschooling. You know, the kids were not in other activities, and this is kind of the major activity that we have embraced. I would say that homeschooling is beautiful, and I love it, and there's all sorts of moms who homeschool. To me, I take it really seriously. You know, to me, I want my kids to get a world-class Catholic education at home. So I do, I commit, I have a rule of life, and I commit a certain number of hours every day to homeschooling. And it's just, it's really a beautiful thing. And it's a huge sacrifice for a mother to do it. And I really think we must do it and just pray to, you know, have a close relationship with the Blessed Mother and pray that every day you'll, you know, be loving, patient, and kind. So that's, and you know, like I said, it's important to make sure the kids are actually educated, because they are going, and they need to know the stories of our heroes, because they're going to be called upon in the future, I think, to stand up for our faith.
6: Absolutely. Well, Fabiola is currently in production with plans for a future release. How can our listeners get involved, support the film? Where will they be able to watch it? Fundraising efforts. Let us know about that.
5: Okay, well, we do need some investors who are going to make an impact. You know, to make films, it costs a lot of money. You know, I would say for us at this point, where it's about $1,000 for a minute of film, finished film. We have a $1 million budget for Fabiola, which is not a big film budget, but it is a big budget as far as us needing to hit that mark. We have raised $60,000 through crowdfunding and some investors, but we're really looking for some people who really want to make an impact in making Catholic films. And this is not the only film we'll be making. We will continue to make these sorts of Catholic films and distribute them on our platform. So in a way, it's investing in Catholic art through cinema. And we also, you know, I sometimes hop over and see how things are going at The Chosen, because that was kind of, to me, a big model of how to crowdfund.
6: Right.
5: Every day, you know, you're just seeing constant pop-ups of $35, $100, you know, $70. And I think it's really important that no amount is too small. You know, if we get a lot of people over on our website, fabiolamovie.com, to give whatever they can, you know, and as often as they can, we can make this movie in no time. Really, we could reach that goal in no time if we could just get our reach broadened and we can get some people who really are able to make an impact.
6: Wonderful. Well, thank you so much, Kathleen, for joining us today and telling us about all of your exciting projects.
5: Thank you for having me. I enjoyed it.
4: Welcome back to Conversations with Consequences, where I am joined by RTCA chaplain Monsignor Landry to talk about a very special mother-son duo that has changed the course of the church and the lives of many, many people. Monsignor Landry, who are we talking about today?
7: So we're celebrating during these days, Betsy, as you know, the feast of St. Monica and her famous son, St. Augustine. Insofar as we now have an Augustinian Holy Father, St. Augustine's been getting a lot more attention. Pope Leo visited his tomb a couple months ago. And I think it's one of the most inspiring stories we have in the church's hagiography, all our studies of the saints, because unless you had this intrepid, prayerful mother, we would have never had her extraordinary son, and we would have never had the church so influenced by her prayer in his scholarship and leadership. And so we would have never had probably Pope Leo the 14th, because he would have never been a son of St. Augustine, as he said in his first words, not to mention somebody who's trying to bring the treasure of St. Augustine's thought to the whole church. And so maybe we begin with St. Monica. Last year, I think we talked about her, but I don't think we can ever talk about St. Monica enough. She had a difficult marriage. Her husband was violent toward her. He was a pagan. She was a Christian. And the sufferings that she endured in her home led her to become an alcoholic. She used to sneak down to the cellar and just basically drink too much wine as a way of drinking away some of her problems. Eventually, she had a conversion and recognized that that was not the way to be a good wife, a good mom, a good Christian. And so she was able to give that up. And because of her prayers over the course of 17 years, she was able to bring her husband, Patricius, and her mother-in-law both to the Christian faith. And her husband converted just within a year before he died suddenly. And so she was able to make sure that he was ready to meet Jesus when Jesus came for him. What beautiful timing, what beautiful love of the Lord. But the death of the dad led Augustine, when he was just a teenager, to rebel, especially against the God that Monica believed in. And so he started to shack up with a woman and had a child out of wedlock. He began to dabble in all the philosophies of the age, trying to find anything other than Christianity as a way to the truth. He was likewise pretty hard on his mom. He would use his intelligence to try to belittle her and make fun of her and win every argument. There was one famous time in which she was telling him about a dream and said, you know, in my dream, it said that you are here with me. And Augustine, with all his intelligence, said, well, that could mean that we were seated, but you would come to my position. And she just said, no, in the dream, it said you were with me, not I was with you. And that type of fortitude on his mom's part really made an impression on him. He wanted to go to continue his rhetoric career in Italy. And she said, I'll come with you. She didn't want him out of her spiritual sight. And so when they were in the big port of Carthage, he just abandoned her. That was a sign of just where he was at the time, that he would leave his mom all alone, worried about her son, in a huge metropolis. But he escaped to Rome. She eventually got on a boat to try to follow him there, asking all the questions, have you seen my son? Eventually, she found someone who told her he's gone up to Milan. So she followed him up to Milan. Eventually, she found him. And thanks be to God, her prayers started to work. At one point, she was praying in a church, and a bishop came up to her and said, the object of so many tears will surely not be lost. And so she kept praying. Eventually, both Monica and Augustine put themselves under the leadership of St. Ambrose, who was the Bishop of Milan. Augustine was moved by his rhetoric and his intelligence. Eventually, he became a Christian too, when humbly he was able to accept all these people were being Christian, and he, for all his learning, was just not courageous enough to do it. He likewise had to overcome his sexual addiction. He said, you know, Lord, give me chastity, but not yet.
4: But not yet, right.
7: He couldn't live by that. But eventually, thanks to the prayers of his mom, he was baptized in the late 380s. He, at this point, wasn't thinking about becoming a priest. Monica dies in Italy at the port in Ostia, where the boats would take off for Africa. He decides to found a monastery when he goes back to Africa, is ordained a priest, and eventually shows up in Hippo, where the old bishop was praying for a successor, somebody who could take over the preaching responsibilities there. And everybody looked around, and Aurelius Augustinus was in their midst, and they didn't want him to escape. And so they basically compelled him to become the coadjutor of the bishop of Hippo, and then his successor. And it was from little Hippo, a small out-of-the-way place, that Augustine, through his writings on the Psalms, through his preachings, he was able to transform all of Christianity. And so we should never worry thinking, I'm in some backwater place. What can I do for the church? St. Augustine teaches us all what can happen. But just coming full circle, Monica would never have been a saint were it not for the 32 years in which she prayed first for her husband and mother-in-law's conversion, then another 15 years for her wayward son's conversion. But it was through that very difficult experience of praying over more than three decades that she herself became truly purified, and she became holy through all her trust in God until the end. And so sometimes when we pray for wayward sons and daughters and grandkids, when we pray for wayward friends, the Lord, in his multi-dimensional chessboard, is likewise not only hearing our prayers for them and our tears for them, but sometimes he might be wanting to sculpt us through that persevering prayer and entrustment to the Lord into saints along with the objects of our prayers. And so we should be praying for all those who we know need conversion on this time where we're celebrating St. Monica, and pray that we might use the gifts that God has given us, the brains that he's given us, the capacity to speak, to try to speak to and about God in a similar way to the way St. Augustine used all his talents to try to give God glory.
4: Two great saints in one family. Thank you so much, Monsignor, for talking about St. Monica and St. Augustine today.
7: Happy feast, Betsy.
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14: This is Father Timothy Vaverick. We need to go to confession because we're sinners. Confession is the sacrament of penance. Whenever we sin, we ought immediately acknowledge that sin and ask pardon of the Lord. But we should also form the intention, especially if we've committed mortal sin, to come to the Lord in the sacrament to receive his grace, because we're always in need of growing deeper in his love.
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16: This is Father Will Stratton. Join me as I reflect upon the Our Father. In the name of the Father, and of the Son, and of the Holy Spirit, amen. Our Father who art in heaven. We have one God who is in heaven, of whom we follow, whom we worship, who loves us sacrificially. Hallowed be thy name. God's name is holy and set apart. Thy kingdom come. By Jesus' coming in our flesh, taking upon our flesh without sin, dying and rising, God's kingdom has come on earth. Through our baptism, we participate in Jesus' life and allow his kingdom to come into our life. Thy will be done. God desired to cleanse the world, to renew the world, to purify the world, to drive out all sin. How are we open to God's will being done in our life and those around us? On earth as it is in heaven. Heaven began as children of God, sons and daughters of God. We, through our baptism, we are now members of heaven. And so as we live on this earth, not as people of the earth, but as son daughters of God, as we live as citizens of heaven, heaven begins now here on earth. Give us this day our daily bread. God calls us to be fed at the altar by his body and blood. And forgive us our trespasses. The importance of asking for forgiveness. I think with this, we have to recognize that we have done something that is not of Christ, that our thoughts, words, actions have missed the mark. And we're truly sorry for that and repentant. As we forgive those who trespass against us, we recognize that we are sinful. We can also recognize that other people too have also hurt us and hurt others. And so we seek to forgive them for what they have done for us and no longer carry those particular things in our own heart. And lead us not into temptation. Recognizing that we need God's light, we need his understanding to help us to choose the good, to choose him over the things of this earth, over the things of sinfulness and things that are not of God. But deliver us from evil. It is truly God. If we again are poor in spirit, recognizing our own poverty, asking the Lord to deliver us, it's not by our own actions or our own strength, but it's about our openness, allowing the Lord to deliver us from evil, to help us to choose him. In the name of the Father, and of the Son, and of the Holy Spirit, amen.
0: Proclaiming the
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So he promptly dispatched an executioner with orders to bring back his head. He went off and beheaded him in the prison. He brought in the head on a platter and gave it to the girl. The girl, in turn, gave it to the mother. When his disciples heard about it, they came and took his body and laid it in a tomb.

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1: And today, we're going to continue our look at Psalm 79. So, Psalm 79 is in Book 3 of the Psalms, Psalms 73 to 89 are in Book 3. Psalm 73 to 83 are by Asaph. So Asaph means gather. Again, one of the writers, obviously David wrote the bulk of the Psalms, more than half of them written by David, but there were other writers. If you want to see the full list of who those other contributors are to the Psalms, the other members of the musical guild of the Jewish temple, 1 Chronicles 15, 16 to 22. Well, you get that list. Again, 1 Chronicles 15, 16 to 22. So again, we're going to take our look at Psalm 79, starting at verse 11. The prescript or superscript is very, very simple. Mizmor ha'Asaph, just a psalm of Asaph. Very simple. So Asaph starts this psalm off, and this was probably written around the time of the Babylonian exile or shortly thereafter, where Asaph is remembering what happened. So he says, "Oh God, the nations have invaded your heritage. They have profaned your holy temple. They have made Jerusalem a heap of ruins. They have handed over your bodies of your servants as food to feed the birds of heaven." So, man, you know, talking about Our Lady of Sorrows today, Asaph starts off talking about, he's painting a picture of what's happened in Jerusalem. Jerusalem has been, he's painting a picture of what's happened in Jerusalem. Jerusalem has been seized. The city of the Lord has been destroyed and taken captive, and the people have been led into out of their land into this strange foreign pagan land now. Right? So he starts off painting a picture of sorrow, of grief, of despair. So we're picking up here at verse 11, and we're probably going to get to the end, which is verse 13. So verse 11, Psalm 79, verse 11. Let the groans of the prisoners come before you. Your

0: 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The number to get on today's show is 877-573-7825, 877-5-PEP-TALK. Give me a call with your question or personal problem. Your calls drive the show. You decide what the topics are today. We've had a couple of people calling about addictions. Julie Marie, her is struggling from overcoming an addiction herself, and her niece is taking care of her her dad, who's dying of alcoholism. And then Mary just called about her son being an alcoholic with no job. And this is one of the ways that the devil is just breaking up families. It's even my brother, who says he's sober now, a drug addict and alcoholic, says that you can feel the devil. He says it is the devil in you. So some people believe that, but there are some Catholic resources that can help. There, people have called in here before about something called CatholicInRecovery.com. And so it's for people who are Catholic and they know that there's a spiritual dimension to that, and they have meetings as well. And so whether your loved one is an addict or you're addicted to something else like lust or food or drugs or an alcohol addiction, they have a Catholic in Recovery. They have a workbook to the 12-step program. They have meetings all over the country. They have blog posts. And so they have, like, they've been on several Catholic TV shows. So CatholicInRecovery.com. Check out their meetings. And Mary, if you can give your son enough support to get him the support he needs, get him that encouragement. And then there are also reminders that his addiction doesn't have to define him, that he's a human being made in image and likeness of God. He has dignity. He's struggling with an addiction. He does choose to put that alcohol to his mouth, and he can choose not to. I've gotten calls from people who had instant detox, instant recovery from an addiction through praying the rosary. That's possible. But there are at rehabs.com, you can check out their Catholic drug and alcohol rehab centers that will include faith-based, you know, prayer, meditation, the sacrament of reconciliation, and they will have mass. You know, so there are addiction treatment centers that are Catholic-based, and they'll give you the assessment. They'll detox you to get the withdrawal, get you through the withdrawal. They have addiction treatments. They often use the 12-step program. Then they have an aftercare plan. So, let's see, you said you were in Ohio, but you can go out of state. That looks like there are some in that accept insurance in Oklahoma and Missouri. So check that out first at CatholicInRecovery.com, and the other one would be at rehabs.com, and look for a Catholic one and see if those are something he's willing to utilize those services to help him get out of the house, get a job, be who he's meant to be, remind him of his talents, remind him of what he's here on earth for, that he can recover from this and be all that God wants him to be. I think we have a moment here for Michael from Virginia. He wants to comment on the last call. So, Michael from Virginia, your comment on the last call, you're on the air now. Nope, guess not. He's not on the line. We'll have to take him next hour. He says someone needs to take action for the alcoholic person because no one will do it for him. You have to help them as soon as possible. So hopefully those things, taking them to the rehab, looking up the rehab centers, taking them to the AA meetings.
1: I got him.
0: Those things will...
1: No, never mind.
0: Okay, those things will help him do that. And if we can take Michael after the top of the hour, if he has something more to say, we can do that then. This is Colleen Kelly Mast. The show is called Mast Appeal. Give us a call. We'll see what you want to talk about next hour. 877-573-7825. 877-5-PEP-TALK. Be back in a moment.
1: Hi, I'm Debbie Giorgiani. Together, Father Mike Driscoll and I co-host The Spirit World. One of the most misunderstood things in the realm of the spiritual is the idea of indulgences, which is how the church applies the merits of Christ to pay the debt for our sins. If you have any questions about the theology of indulgences or how they work, join us this morning at 11 a.m. Eastern for The Spirit World on EWTN Radio.
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0: And welcome to our second hour of Mast Appeal, the Saturday morning live show on Catholic Radio, where you can get some free and friendly advice from a Catholic perspective. This is Colleen Kelly Mast. I've been here on Catholic Radio for 26 years, offering free, friendly advice from a Catholic perspective. During that time, I've raised my five children to adulthood. My youngest was, I think, in second grade when I started here, and now he's 33. And questions have changed, certainly, over the years, because we have many things going on in our culture today that we hadn't even dreamed of back then. And so I invite you to call with your question or personal problem. The number to get on today's Mast Appeal is 877-573-7825. I'm a life coach, an author, a speaker. You can learn more about my work at my website, respect4u.com. But for now, give us a call. You talk to Eric, our call screener. Tell him your first name, where you're calling from, or what station you're listening to, the topic of your question, and then he will put you on the board, and I'll take you when it's your turn. So we try to squeeze Michael in before the top of the hour, but we didn't get on in time. The music started playing. So, Michael from Virginia, you had a comment for our last caller, Mary, whose son was an alcoholic. So go ahead with your comment. Michael, are you here now? Nope, I guess not. Okay, all right. So I did mention his comment. He says, get them some help right away. So we made some suggestions for that. Our next caller is Tom from Pittsburgh, Massachusetts. Welcome to the show. Tom, you're on the air now. How can I help you today?
1: Yes, are you speaking to Tom?
0: Yes, Tom, you're on the air now. What's your question?
1: Yes, I really enjoy your show. It's very enlightening to the Catholic faith and setting me on the right path. And my question was, my wife isn't getting along with her sister. And her sister said things that hurt her and did things behind her back to hurt her. So now they're not speaking or seeing each other, and it's gone on for about 2 months. And I was just wondering what I can do as her husband and good Christian to, I told her maybe we should just forgive her like Jesus said, but does she have to try to get in presence of her again, or should we just pray because she hasn't apologized and my wife wants her to apologize?
0: Okay. All right. An apology is not required for forgiveness, Tom, but what you want to do first is pray for your wife so that she does not become bitter due to this. Because one of the problems with the unforgiveness is that you're so hurt emotionally by what that person said about you or to you that pain gets in the way. So you want to give your wife some consolation, some understanding of the pain, and help her process that pain by taking that to our Lord, taking it to prayer, taking it to church, and so that she can heal the pain. So Jesus can heal the pain that she experienced from that rejection. And then as she heals that pain, it becomes easier to forgive. And in that case, the forgiveness is not dependent upon whether her sister apologizes or not. Forgiveness is to heal the person who needs to forgive the other person, or they will get bitter and angry. So tell her that it would be nice if her sister apologizes, but it's good for you to pray for your wife to pray for her sister who's being a jerk and saying things about her behind her back, that as your wife prays for her sister, your wife will be healed of that slowly but surely as she allows Jesus in her heart. And then the bitterness
1: and
0: will
1: maybe
0: diminish.
1: In due time, they might get together because of the forgiveness, right?
0: Exactly. So take the steps first to heal the emotions, and then pray for the sister who's being mean. And then and then in that prayer and in that healing, in that forgiveness, then later that sister, because of God's prayer, you have to really trust in God here. I mean, God can do things we can't, and he could turn her heart around, and then he could make her apologize without your wife even asking her to apologize. You know what I mean? Like, God can do anything. He can do a miracle.
1: So she'll wait
0: for those steps. So they can do that, and maybe by Christmas time, it'll be all healed. So those are the steps I suggest you take. Thanks for wanting to help her through that, Tom.
1: Oh, well, thank you very much.
0: You're welcome.
1: What you say makes a lot of sense. I mean, look at Jesus on the cross. He forgave the centurions, right?
0: Exactly. The people
1: that
0: were
1: to him, right?
0: They were killing him. They were killing him. And you can, your wife can use that motto too. Father, forgive her. She doesn't know what she's doing, because she might have done that. Maybe she's hormonally imbalanced, or maybe she was hungry, or maybe somebody has hurt her, or maybe she's confused, or maybe she's in pain, or maybe she's sick. Like, if you can forgive somebody for, you know, acting inappropriately toward you, sometimes we just need to give them some pity or understanding, and it helps us forgive them as well.
1: Right. All right. Well, thank you very much, Colleen.
0: Okay. You're welcome. God bless you. Thanks for the call, Tom. Bye-bye. That probably helped a lot of other people, too. Sometimes we don't know what to do with this pain. We don't know how to forgive, and sometimes we need to have Jesus heal that pain first before we are ready to, because the emotion keeps coming back and slapping us in the face. And so I'm sure Tom's question helped many other people who are trying to forgive someone. And also, I didn't mention specifically, and he asked about reconciling. It is not required for you to reconcile in order to forgive. Sometimes it helps. Sometimes people want to in time, but in certain situations, especially with people that have harmed us or are still dangerous to us, we may need not reconcile with them. But I do remember way early in the show, maybe 20 years ago, a woman called in who reconciled with her father who had sexually abused her, and in their reconciliation, hugged him. I thought, wow, that is God's love and forgiveness working through a human person. That's beyond our human capacity there. And so when we allow the forgiveness and mercy and love of Jesus Christ to work through us, we truly become Christian. We become like Christ. And Pope Benedict XVI had always said that forgiveness is the true mark of a Christian, because it's hard. And sometimes it's God's supernatural mercy and love flowing through us when we don't even feel like forgiving. But then we become a little more like Jesus Christ each day, which means we are Christian. Give me a call with your question or personal problem. The number to get on today's show is 877-573-7825. 877-5-PEP-TALK. Elizabeth from Washington called, listening on Sacred Heart Radio, and she said, were St. Augustine and St. Monica black? They were from Africa. You're right, they were from Africa, but I do not know if they were black. I have seen pictures of them black. I've seen pictures of them white. So I do not know historically, but if somebody knows that, call in, or maybe I could look it up over the break. So sometimes there are white people in Africa, there are black people in Africa, so I'm not sure, but I'll check on that, and we might know after this message. You give us a call with your question or personal problem. There are lines open waiting to hear from you. The number is 877-573-7825, 877-5-PEP-TALK, and we'll be back to talk to you in just a moment.
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0: there is white, there's some black, some have brown skin. And so applying modern racial categories like black or white to the ancient world, it says, is anachronistic. People just did not do that then. So the skin color in his trading town of North Africa, and his father was a Roman colonist, his mother was African, that it really is not, should not be a racially charged vernacular of today, it says. So he was African, he might have had darker skin, maybe not, but don't know. No historians have exactly coined that because people didn't do that then. You give us a call too with your question or personal problem. The number to get on today's show is 877-573-7825. 877-5-PEP-TALK. Call now. There are lines open waiting to hear from you. And I've been waiting to speak to you a little bit more about St. Hildegard of Bingen. Those of you that listen regularly know back in the spring, somebody called in and told me about her, and they know that I love natural health, and I've been studying some of her books, especially the one called Spiritual Remedies. I'll put it down for a couple of weeks and do my St. Ignatian readings and come back to this. But Hildegard of Bingen's Spiritual Remedies, it's actually written by Dr. Wighard Strelow. But St. Hildegard is an amazing woman. She's a doctor of the church, but she was a German abbess, and she was a physician, a mystic, a pharmacist, a music composer, an artist. In her mysticism, she received messages about anatomy and the spiritual applications of virtue to parts of our body. She was a poet, a prophet, a political advocate. She was a medieval woman ahead of her time. She died in 1179 at 80 years old. So she was born in the end of the 10th century. So I've been just fascinated. But she said humanity, one of the visions she had, God told her humanity is the center of the universe. And so she's an artist that depicted that picture of the universe with mankind in the center. And she said, "You are the center of the universe, spiritually created in the image and likeness of God Himself." And that was in Vision 3. Now, so people are a little bit confused today that putting the universe in the center. And instead, God revealed to her that human beings, you are the center of the universe, and the universe is here for you, for your benefit. So about 850 years ago, St. Hildegard of Bingen described her visionary study of cosmic psychotherapy, the Book of Values in Life. She has several books. She has 35 risk factors that can destroy humanity and life on Earth, along with 35 healing forces counteracting this possible catastrophe. So I've been looking up all her books and looking at these 35 negative forces, which are vices, and then the positive forces, which are virtues. And I'm trying to correlate this where she says that this vice manifests itself in certain vertebrae, in certain organs. It has certain symbols that go with it. And these were revealed to her by God in her, besides her pharmacist background and her being the abbess and a music composer and an artist, in her mystical revelations from God about anatomy. So she puts this all together and has some fascinating ideas. So if I have time here while I'm waiting for your calls, did I do the first break already, Eric?
1: Yeah.
0: Yeah, okay, did the first break, because now that I got in this book, I get into it really. And look at these virtues, if we have time. We'll get to some of them. We might not get to all 35 today. And look at these virtues and these vices and see. I've been trying to figure out, like, is this affecting my health or my husband's health or people I know with health? Is it the combination of this vice and that disease that's keeping people down? So these 35 risk factors. So St. Hildegard of Bingen, she's a Benedictine abbess. She is admired as a German prophet by her contemporaries.

0: And actually, she was canonized by Pope Benedict XVI. I bet he grew up with all these German customs of healing. So in Saint Hildegard's visionary illuminations, we see that everything is inseparably connected in the universe, in the cosmic web. We also see that all our deeds have a cosmic impact, either life restoring or life destroying. And this is where we have to look at our lives and the life of Jesus. Jesus came and went about doing good, right? Is that what you go about doing, or you go about being mean and impatient and irritable? So all of our deeds have an impact on the world. We either bring more grace into the world or we bring more evil into the world. You bring more grace into your home, more love into your home, or you bring more evil into your home. So all our deeds have a cosmic impact, she says, either life restoring or life destroying. And the universe is the target of our doing and reflects back the positive and negative energy onto all creatures. So you send out evil or you send out love. You let the devil use you, you let Christ use you, and this affects your home, your community, and the whole universe, she says. So she, Saint Hildegard, foresees a time when the universe, and this is, okay, 850 years ago, guys, sees a time when the universe will have to heal itself by way of natural catastrophes because humanity has damaged and polluted the four elements, fire, air, water, and earth, and we now actually very clearly witness cosmic healing in the form of tornadoes, earthquake, fires, and flooding as a result of our progress at any price mentality in Western society. Now, this is confusing to me. How can tornadoes, earthquakes, fires, and flooding heal us? Well, I was praying about that too when I read it. Well, it changes people. It makes people work together. They have to restore the land. They turn to God. We see life and death before us. We see the reality of life and death. There are a lot of things that happen during these natural disasters, but she says these natural disasters can have a healing effect on humanity. So she said today's ecological collapse, or somebody writing about her says today's ecological collapse is the helplessness of our Western rationalism to understand life and universe as one. In contrast to the mystical wisdom and knowledge of the East, Western science has in the past few centuries abandoned any spiritual dimension and is responsible for the environmental disasters plaguing our fragile planet. The growing awareness of nuclear and ecological threats to continued human existence brings into focus Saint Hildegard's visions of God the Creator and the working of the universe as a unity. So, you know, there are people who separate the universe. Actually, they worship the universe instead of God, but God controls the universe, but we can mess it up. So Saint Hildegard's wisdom can heal the split between science and spirituality because it provides a synthesis of science and nature with religion. So the Illuminations by Hildegard of Bingen show the soul's journey through life in harmony with nature and in harmony with God, and which we must hope will remain mainstream thinking in the West in this new millennium. So she says there's power in spiritual fitness. So besides physical healing with natural remedies and nutrition, we need healing with these 35 spiritual healing forces of the soul, restoring our oneness with God. And she breaks up the word at one meant is atonement that brings holistic health. So her spiritual remedies summarize these principles from her five visionary books. One's called Know the Way of Healing. That's her book on cosmic medicine. Her Liber Divinorum Operum, that's LDO, her psychotherapeutic book. And she has a medicinal book called Liber Vitae Meritorum, LVM. She has a medical textbook she's written, Causae et Curae, CC. They outline it in this book. And the book of Natural Healing Methods, or Physica, Liber Simplis Medicina, PH. So these spiritual remedies, there's pictures in this book called Spiritual Remedies of Hildegard. And I'd like to go through some of these virtues that she says there's 35 vices and with opposing virtues that can heal us. And she says this spiritual wisdom will help us. And if you're thinking that you have a question or personal problem, feel free to call me, whether it's about St. Hildegard or virtues or vices, or working on your own virtues or vices, give me a call. The number to get on today's Mass Appeal is 877-573-7825. 877-5-PEP-TALK. So I'll start some of these today. We'll take calls in between, and maybe we'll finish them next week. So she has this table of virtues and vices, and it summarizes the relationship between spiritual risk factors and their corresponding bodily ailments. So this survey of physical disorders that Saint Hildegard of Bingen has put together is a short selection of many possible auto-aggressive sicknesses, which means we're destroying ourselves. The symbols come directly out of the visions of Saint Hildegard and represent symptoms. So, number one of her 35. The negative force or vice is material love, love of material things. And the positive force is heavenly love. She says it affects the C1 vertebrae, the eyes, inflammation, infection, and arthritis. And the symbol is fire, embers, worms, and snakes. So let's think about that. Does material love cause this? Does heavenly love heal it? Does it really affect your C1 vertebrae, your eyes, your inflammation, infection, arthritis? St. Hildegard said God revealed that to her. Give us a call with your question or personal problem as we go through this list of virtues and vices of St. Hildegard of Bingen, a doctor of the church. I was going to take this call. We have a caller on the line. We'll take it after this message. This is Colleen Kelly Mast on Mast Appeal. Give me a call with your question or personal problem. The number to get on today's show is 877-573-7825. And our caller's asking about a friend who does alternative spiritual stuff. That's careful discernment. Is that spiritual stuff of the evil one or spiritual stuff of God? Be back in a moment.
1: What is catechesis and why do we care? The job of catechesis is to reveal all the joy as well as the demands of the way of Christ, says the Catholic Catechism. The way of Christ is summed up in the catechesis of the Beatitudes. Jesus gave us the 8 Beatitudes in his Sermon on the Mount. The Catholic Catechism tells us this teaching is the only path that leads to the eternal beatitude, happiness, for which the human heart longs. The catechesis of sin and forgiveness challenges us. Unless man acknowledges that he is a sinner, states the catechism, he cannot know the truth about himself, which is a condition for acting justly, and without the offer of forgiveness, man could not bear the truth. This is Peggy Stanton, and this has been the Order of Malta's Minute with the Catechism.
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3: What is criticism exactly? If you pay close attention, do you notice what most criticism is? Oh, it's not because you're doing something wrong or hurtful, something that needs corrected. Most criticism is, you're not doing it the way I would do it. Or you're not doing it the way I want you to do it. That's what most criticism is. And you have to get good at sorting that out. Otherwise, you're going to get real upset when anyone says anything about what you are doing. Now, of course, you could turn this on yourself. Do you do that? Is most of your criticism a message to someone else that says, you're not doing it the way I would do it? Well, save your criticism for things that are really wrong.

0: Good morning. Welcome to Mast Appeal, a Saturday morning live show on Catholic Radio, where you can get some free and friendly advice from a Catholic perspective. The number to get on today's show is 877-573-7825, 877-5-PEP-TALK. And how do we know if some alternative health treatments are from evil or from a false religion? So with this book that I've been reading, St. Hildegard of Bingen's Spiritual Remedies, she says, with the help of this book, we will see that almost all sicknesses are caused by the malfunction of the human soul and a spiritual blackout of the inner personality. So she said, instead of fighting against the misery and evil by cutting away the sicknesses with surgery, chemical treatment, and radiation, we will see that all symptoms contain the message that something positive is hiding behind the evil. Using the negative energy behind the evil, we will learn to transform it into good, sickness into health, weakness into strength, and our enemies into our friends. Very interesting. Okay, our Annie Anonymous from the Midwest, welcome to the show. How can I help you today? You have a question about a friend into weird things, huh?
1: Yeah, so I actually have a couple of friends that are very devout Catholics and, attend Mass and do the Crucio retreats or other retreats, it's acts and things like that. But then they also practice Reiki or healing touch or shamanism, and their response is, well, the energy is from God.
0: Okay.
1: So I would like to be able to give them something other than, to help them, kind of guide them back. I mean, these are very devout Catholics, except for this one thing where they believe that it's healing the person and it doesn't conflict with what I think is, what I've been taught is wrong.
0: Exactly. Well, back, this was 2009, I think, that the bishops wrote guidelines for evaluating Reiki as an alternative therapy. And then the Vatican also, around that time, put out a document about various means. And so what the bottom line is going to be is that Reiki therapy, to be a Reiki practitioner, you're receiving powers from a false god. And so to be trained and certified in Reiki, there is a power behind it that is a god that is not the one true God, the God of the universe that we know. So some of what the bishop's document, said, it's almost like superstition, but people know that they have experienced some healing from that. So some healing modes, I mean, the devil can do anything. Psychics can give you information because the devil listens to everything, and there are evil powers out there. So what, I heard one Catholic doctor that does alternative things. He does acupuncture, and he says that one of the things we have to look at is, does the method itself work without their spirituality? And for Reiki, the answer is no. For Reiki, you have to be a Reiki practitioner, trained and certified in Reiki, and that power is coming from a power that is not of God. Whereas a massage therapist, for example, if they are a good practicing Catholic Christian person, they realize that all their power of touch comes from God. And then what this Catholic doctor says is that the acupuncture, he said, is rooted totally in science, that the science of it is true whether you believe in it or not. So he says this would be acceptable. So you might want to look up that document that the bishops had, and I'm going to check right now the Vatican document on alternative health, and look at the what they say are your criterion. Let's see, on human dignity, here it is: Jesus Christ, the bearer of life, a Christian reflection on the new age. And so The text warns that a lot of alternative health practices shift the source of healing from God to an inner human energy or cosmic force. And for your friends, it's from not God, but the Reiki master that trained the people that trained them. And the Vatican and the bishops' evaluations flagged specifically Reiki. And they looked at therapeutic touch, and they look at this worldview of being psychic or cosmic energies. Obviously, they didn't read St. Hildegard of what cosmic energy. She would talk about being the energy from God. But see, these people put God, they put the universe as if the universe is God, that the universe replaces God. They'll even use that wording like, the universe can heal you. Like, no, God heals you. So we have to be aware and beware that we have to distinguish between the spiritualized New Age modalities and standard medical science, as well as the natural medical care, or this divine healing through prayer that is fully compatible with the Catholic faith. So Catholic faith is compatible with natural healing methods that do not have false gods and are not rooted in a religion such as New Age or an Eastern religion. So to help them decipher the article, Christ the Bearer of the Water of Life, and then the other one was the guidelines for evaluating Reiki as an alternative therapy. And the bishops did specifically condemn Reiki. And I just recently, I think, or no, maybe that was a show that didn't play, had a somebody on the air, and I don't know if that was the one that didn't happen, but interviewed someone who was a Reiki practitioner, and she was stopped by God. She was told by God to stop doing that, and so, being a Catholic Christian, she stopped doing that and now speaks out about Reiki and about how it is not compatible with Catholicism. So I'll try to find the name of that book maybe over the break. The music's about to play. So does that give you enough to talk to your friend? Give you those at least two, the bishop's document, the Vatican document, where the power comes from, where the healing comes from, and that we don't follow a false religion or like yoga, you know, worship false gods with our bodies, but like things like dancing and exercise and stretching and all those are good, but things like yoga, tai chi, Reiki's Eastern philosophical foundations, they conflict with our Christian beliefs. And so there are warnings against spiritual risks in opening the door to those things that are not specifically of God. Whereas, as I said, I'm reading with Doctor and Saint Hildegard of Bingen, the doctor of the church, how she sees all this power coming from God and through the virtues. And she says the soul controls the function of the body, including the heart, the digestion, the sexuality, the power of the immune system. And we have these 35 vices that can suppress us. So I'd say if I was going to do something natural, I'd go with Saint Hildegard.
2: Christ is the answer with Father John Ricardo.
3: You know, maybe we need to ask ourselves, do we really know Jesus? Maybe another way to ask that would be, how familiar are you with the Gospels? When I was living in D.C., I was on the plane taking a late flight home, sitting next to a young girl. She was probably 16, 17. I had my collar on and we got talking, and she said somehow in the course of the conversation, she acknowledged that she was running away from home and was in the midst of an awful lot of difficulties that were going on. Her story seemed to be remarkably akin to the story of the prodigal son, which we just heard this past Sunday at Mass, huh? And so I started to speak a little bit about that with her. And I said, you sound a little bit like the younger son in the story of the prodigal son. And she looked at me like I was from Mars. And I said, are you not familiar with the story of the prodigal son? And she says, no, never heard it. And I just looked at her and I says, oh my goodness, are you in for a wonderful evening?
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0: morning. Welcome to Mast Appeal, the Saturday morning live show on Catholic Radio, where you can get some free and friendly advice from a Catholic perspective. The number to get on today's show with your question or personal problem, call soon because we just have 20 minutes left. The number is 877-573-7825. 877-5-PEP-TALKER. You'll have to wait till next week. All right. I remembered the book. And then Eric remembered the show for the July 4th show that was a pre-record that did not get broadcast. You can still listen to it. I interviewed Linda Carl. She's a Catholic author, former certified yoga instructor, former Reiki master who wrote the book Yoga Unveiled, My Spiritual Journey from Darkness to Light. It was published by Sophia Institute Press. So Linda Carl had practiced and taught yoga and New Age modalities like chakras and Reiki for 20 years. And after experiencing some spiritual distress, which would certainly line up with St. Hildegard's ideas of virtues and God speaking to us. And then she studied the Hindu origins of yoga. She started reading more scripture. She renounced yoga and Reiki. So she warns that Reiki and other energy healing practices are incompatible with the Catholic faith, describing them as occult practices involving spiritual deception. So her position aligns with the warnings issued by the USCCB in the document that I mentioned. So she says you can't blend yoga and Christianity or Reiki and Christianity. So that book is called Yoga Unveiled, My Spiritual Journey from Darkness to Light. And even though the show was not broadcast, you can listen to it in the first hour in the Substack. 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So we created that show for 4th of July, and it's in the first hour, so you don't have to listen to all 2 hours. So we interview Linda Carl on her book, Yoga Unveiled, My Spiritual Journey from Darkness to Light. 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At the top, click Programs. Go to Mast Appeal in the Substacks. Go to the July 4th show, and you'll be able to hear the interview I did with Linda Carl about her book, Yoga Unveiled, My Spiritual Journey from Darkness to Light. So that should help you as well. Now, as I'm waiting for your calls at 877-573-7825-877-5-PEP-TALK. We're going back to St. Hildegard. She said on the 35 vertebrae of the spinal cord, we can trace the 35 spiritual forces of the human soul to every organ in the body. She said this arrangement is simultaneously beneficial for diagnostic and therapeutic treatment of both body and soul. So she says, through the manipulation of the areas left and right of the spinal cord, we can discover malfunctioning organs as well as specific spiritual risk factors connected to the particular vertebrae. So this might be something for all you chiropractors out there, or teacher, get your chiropractors this book, Hildegard of Bingen Spiritual Remedies, because she not only has the vertebrae, but she has the negative force or the vice that goes with it and the virtue you could practice and the organ that's affected by it. Now, chiropractors already know the vertebrae and the organ that's affected, but I don't think they know the vices and the virtues. So that's why I found this so fascinating. So we said the number one of the forces that is in the C1 vertebrae is material love, and the positive force is heavenly love. Number two, she said, is in the C2 vertebrae is petulance versus discipline. So petulance would be like negative attitude, complaining, whining over small things. Some cranky people do that. And that's the vice that goes with your C2 vertebrae. And the positive force would be discipline, self-discipline. And she said the organs that are affected with that vice of complaining, whining, petulance would be ears, liver, infection, and asthma. Now, somebody else's petulance can affect your liver, too. If you live with somebody who's complaining and whining all the time, it could hurt your liver. Wouldn't that be terrible? But she says that is the vice and the virtue would be discipline. And number three, she says, love of entertainment is the negative force or vice, and love of simplicity is the virtue, and that affects C3 vertebrae and your nose, your larynx, your trachea, asthma, hay fever, and colds. I wonder if kids pick this up from their mother in the womb as well. Interesting. Okay, those are the first three. We've got 35. Who knows how long it's going to take us to go through them, but I find this fascinating that St. Hildegard of Bingen was inspired by God as a mystic, besides being a pharmacist, a doctor, a musician, an artist, that she, that the Lord told her that different vices and virtues correlate with, 35 of those correlate with the 35 vertebrae and with your organ system, and we can heal these with spiritual healing of our soul. But we're going to our phones now because Kathy from Indiana called. Welcome to the show, Kathy. How can I help you today?
1: Thank you very much for listening to my question.
0: Sure.
1: I have a sister-in-law. She's not Catholic, and she has been into, you know, these healing, touch healing and all that stuff. Mm-hmm. And she doesn't practice it now, I don't think. But now she's put this labyrinth in her backyard, and she's encouraging us all to go there and ask God a question. He's going to, and I told her, I don't think the Catholic faith approves of them. I know that they originated back when in pilgrims' time, when they couldn't make the pilgrim, they sometimes had a labyrinth outside of the church. So I'm kind of confused, and I told her, no, I would not participate in anything like that at all. So what do you do, and is it okay to walk these so-called labyrinths?
0: Okay. The labyrinths are not exclusively Catholic, you know, although they've been documented in history with these medieval Catholic cathedrals, and they are used by some modern Catholics as a tool for meditative prayer. So according to Catholic Answers, it's a fad that a lot of women religious use that is harmless. But the thing behind that is if you're looking at a labyrinth and fascinated by that, and you're right, it could be a pilgrimage. Instead of walking far, you walk in a maze, and it has less than Christian roots, but I would look to see who's promoting it and what are they teaching. There was a place that I went to that had a labyrinth that also had some other things around that, a prayer walk that had some things that you could tell were not Catholic. So praying in a circle or in the maze of a labyrinth could be a form of meditation. A lot of abbeys, a lot of old monasteries, campuses of Catholic parishes had those. And people say it can offer a path to prayer, healing, illumination. But I'd look at the you know, the what's behind that and what else that group teaches. But a labyrinth itself is a symbol for the world, its complications, its difficulties, how to take that journey in life. So it's not evil of its own. It's just why we're doing that, and if we are praying to God or we're connecting to a false religion because of that. But originally they were adopted, you know, by the church, you know, across Europe in medieval times.
1: I think what she's telling people who come to her labyrinth, that you ask God a question, then you go in and you walk around to get to the circle center, and you stand in the circle, and God will give you an answer, and as you walk out, and then you go sit down and meditate on the answer he gave you. And I told her, I thought that was kind of demanding God to...
0: It sounds superstitious, you know, to me. Yeah, it does sound superstitious.
1: Okay.
0: And so you can walk and pray the rosary. You can walk in circles if you don't have a lot of space. There, you can walk in a parish labyrinth, but to try to manipulate God and know that and believe that walking the labyrinth is going to allow you to demand an answer from God while you're walking it, that's getting into superstition, I would say. So look what's behind it, as I said, when you're looking at a labyrinth. Okay, Kathy?
1: Okay.
0: All right.
1: Okay, I think I'll stay away from her labyrinth.
0: That might be a good idea. Walk around the block instead. Walk the Stations of the Cross. Walk your rosary. All right.
1: Perfect.
0: Okay, thanks for the call. Bye-bye. This is Colleen Kelly Mast on Mast Appeal. Time for our break. We'll be back in a moment.
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5: In Rule 2 of St. Ignatius of Loyola's teaching on the discernment of spirits, he describes the characteristics of a person whose fundamental spiritual direction of their lives is directed towards God. He writes, "In persons who are going on intensely purifying their sins and rising from good to better in the service of God our Lord." St. Ignatius is describing persons who love God intensely and want to live their lives in conformity to His will. These persons frequent the sacrament of reconciliation, sin is being uprooted, and virtue is flourishing. They are striving to grow in holiness and are giving more of their time to the service of the Lord. With attentive care to the spiritual life, the person portrayed in Rule 2 is the image of the growing and maturing Christian. Is there an area in your life that needs to rise from good to better? Grace awaits.
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6: Maybe you've been hearing a lot about the need to make a spiritual communion while participating from home in a live-streamed or broadcast Mass. By asking for spiritual communion, we are acknowledging that the Holy Mass is the perfect, best way to worship God. The priest intercedes perfectly for us with God the Father because he acts in persona Christi. This is the time to see that through the priest's representation of Christ's sacrifice on Calvary, we are never separated from our Lord. Jesus, I embrace you and unite myself wholly to you.

0: Good morning. Welcome to our last segment already of Masked Appeal, the Saturday morning live show on Catholic Radio, where you can get some free and friendly advice from a Catholic perspective. I'm not going to give out the number because we're in our last 6 minutes, but I will tell you to go to AveMariaRadio.net, and in the Substacks, which you can find at the top, go to Programs, Masked Appeal, go to the Substacks, and you can listen to today's show again, or you can go back and listen to the July 4th show where I interviewed the author of a book on being freed from Reiki and yoga. So Linda Carl was the interview for that day for July 4th, or play what I said about it today if that helps you. And so I've been talking about St. Hildegard, who seems to have a mystical gift besides being a pharmacist, an artist, a musician, a medieval woman, the German abbess, and a mystic. And she has received messages from God that connected our spirituality and our anatomy. And she said the soul controls the function of the body, including the heart, digestion, sexuality, the power of the immune system, and these 35 spiritual healing forces can improve and strengthen the body if we overcome these vices with these virtues. So in St. Hildegard's spiritual remedies, we got the number 3 of her negative forces, vices. So if you're having any physical ailments, I would take this saint's work to heart and work on this virtue. It's not going to hurt you to work on a virtue at all with the help of God. So we got through the first 3, material love versus heavenly love, petulance for complaining and whining versus discipline, love of entertainment versus love of simplicity. That was C3. And then the 4th one was hard-heartedness is the vice, and positive force is, or the virtue is, compassion. And the vertebrae connected to that negative, that vice or virtue, is C4. And the organ system connected is the mouth, the bronchi, the lungs, the heart, and arteriosclerosis. So I would say work your hard-heartedness into compassion if you have ailments in those areas. And let's see if this works. So then she has number 5 is cowardice versus God's victory. And this is in C5. This affects C5 and affects your skin, herpes, psoriasis, shivers, and fever. Now, maybe you picked that up from a parent or grandparent and you wonder why you have psoriasis. Well, was somebody a coward back in your history? Can you overcome this with God's victory and confidence in God? I don't know. Try it and see. Or finish reading St. Hildegard's book and we'll find out. She says, faith enables us to become wise. The soul creates thoughts sent from God and produced in the heart. These thoughts are the written records of the soul, which ascend to the brain and from there into the entire body. She says, the soul is not a flesh and blood itself, but it serves them and keeps them alive. And we're always connected with this divine life energy, she says, which flows through the universe. So the universe is not the energy, as the New Age people say. The power of divine life flows through the universe. Back to our, we worship the Creator, not his creation. All right, back to these vices and virtues. We probably have time for another one. Cowardice and God's victory. And then C6, she says, is anger versus tranquility. So a negative force or vice would be anger. The positive virtue would be tranquility. This affects C6, and it affects the immune system, autoaggression, which would be autoimmune, and viral infections. And she said symbols of it are fire, wind, the Black Sea, mud, decay, and worms. So those are some of the top 6 vices and virtues that St. Hildegard has connected to parts of our body, as she was an accomplished physician and pharmacist. This is Colleen Kelly Mast at the end of our show today, reminding you to be Christ, be Christian to others.
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8: Why do Catholics honor Mary so much? When Jesus had given us everything on the cross, he looked down and saw one last gift, his mom. And he told his beloved disciple, "Behold your mother." And he told his mother, "Behold your son." That beloved disciple was John, but it's also you. Jesus gave you his mother to be your spiritual mom. God didn't save us as individuals, but as a family. And the most highly honored human being in the family of the church, not including Jesus himself, who also happens to be God, it isn't some super apostle or great prophet or warrior king. It's a mom, largely unnoticed in this life, and now called Ark of the New Covenant, Terror of Demons, Help of Christians, Queen of Heaven and Earth. But the most honored title she has is Mother, Mother of God and our Mother. So why do we honor Mary so much? Because she's our mom. And that's a good insight into the weight of glory waiting for all mothers. 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
10: This is Father Cedric Pizania. The month of August is dedicated to the Immaculate Heart of Mary. Let us pray. Hail Mary, full of grace, the Lord is with thee. Blessed art thou amongst women, and blessed is the fruit of thy womb, Jesus. Holy Mary, Mother of God, pray for us sinners now and at the hour of our death. Amen.
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1: This is Franciscan Media's Saint of the Day for August 29th. Today we celebrate the martyrdom of St. John the Baptist. The drunken oath of a king with a shallow sense of honor, a seductive dance, and the hateful heart of a queen came together to bring about the death of John the Baptist. The greatest of prophets suffered the fate of so many Old Testament prophets before him, rejection and martyrdom. This great religious reformer was sent by God to prepare the people for the Messiah. His vocation was one of selfless giving. The only power that he claimed was the Spirit of the Lord. Scripture tells us that many people followed John, looking to him for hope and perhaps special powers of his own. John never allowed himself false honor. He knew his calling was one of preparation. It is John the Baptist who pointed the way to Christ. His heart was centered on God, and the call that he heard from the Spirit of God speaking to his heart. He did not hesitate to accuse the guilty, did not hesitate to speak the truth. Confident of God's grace, he had the courage to speak the words of condemnation, of repentance, of salvation. There's more about the saints, along with inspiration and Catholic resources, at our website, saintoftheday.org. From Franciscan Media, this has been Saint of the Day.

0: In the name of the Father, and of the Son, and of the Holy Spirit.
1: Amen.
0: The grace of our Lord Jesus Christ, and the love of God, and the communion of the Holy Spirit be with you all.
1: And with your spirit.
0: Brothers and sisters, let us acknowledge our sins, and so prepare ourselves to celebrate the sacred mysteries. I confess to Almighty God, and to you, my brothers and sisters, that I have greatly sinned in my thoughts and in my words, in what I have done and in what I have failed to do, through my most grievous fault. Therefore, I ask Blessed Mary, Ever Virgin, all the angels and saints, and you, my brothers and sisters, to pray for me to the Lord our God. May Almighty God have mercy on us, forgive us our sins, and bring us to everlasting life.
1: Amen.

0: Let us pray. O God, who willed that St. John the Baptist should go ahead of your Son, both in his birth and in his death, grant that as he died a martyr for truth and justice, we too may fight hard for the confession of what you teach. Through our Lord Jesus Christ, your Son, who lives and reigns with you in the unity of the Holy Spirit, God forever and ever.
1: Amen. A reading from the book of the prophet Jeremiah. The word of the Lord came to me thus, "Gird your loins, stand up and tell them all that I command you. Be not crushed on their account, as though I would leave you crushed before them. For it is I this day who have made you a fortified city, a pillar of iron, a wall of brass, against the whole land, against Judah's kings and princes, against its priests and people. They will fight against you, but not prevail over you. For I am with you to deliver you, says the Lord." Verbum Domini. I will sing your salvation.
2: I will sing your salvation.
1: In you, O Lord, I take refuge. Let me never be put to shame. In your justice, rescue me and deliver me. Incline your ear to me and save me.
2: I will sing your salvation.
1: Be my rock of refuge, a stronghold to give me safety. For you are my rock and my fortress. O my God, rescue me from the hand of the wicked.
2: I will praise you,
1: for you are my hope, O Lord, my trust, O God, from my youth. On you I depend from birth. From my mother's womb, you are my strength.
2: I will praise you,
1: my mouth shall declare your justice, day by day your salvation. O God, you have taught me from my youth. Until the present, I proclaim your wondrous deeds.
2: I will praise you.

0: Lectio Sancti Evangelii secundum Marcum.
1: Gloria tibi, Domine.
2: Herod was the one who had John the Baptist arrested and bound in prison on account of Herodias, the wife of his brother Philip, whom he had married. John had said to Herod, "It is not lawful for you to have your brother's wife." Herodias harbored a grudge against him and wanted to kill him, but was unable to do so. Herod feared John, knowing him to be a righteous and holy man, and kept him in custody. When he heard him speak, he was very much perplexed, yet he liked to listen to him. She had an opportunity one day when Herod, on his birthday, gave a banquet for his courtiers, his military officers, and the leading men of Galilee. Herodias' own daughter came in and performed a dance that delighted Herod and his guests. The king said to the girl, "Ask of me whatever you wish, and I will grant it to you." He even swore many things to her. "I will grant you whatever you ask of me, even to half of my kingdom." She went out and said to her mother, "What shall I ask for?" She replied, "The head of John the Baptist." The girl hurried back to the king's presence and made her request. "I want you to give me at once on a platter the head of John the Baptist." The king was deeply distressed, but because of his oaths and the guests, he did not wish to break his word to her. So he promptly dispatched an executioner with orders to bring back his head. He went off and beheaded him in the prison. He brought in the head on a platter and gave it to the girl. The girl, in turn, gave it to the mother. When his disciples heard about it, they came and took his body and laid it in a tomb.

In our liturgy today, the Church commemorates the passion of St. John the Baptist, the one who was entrusted with serving as the forerunner of our Lord Jesus Christ. And St. John the Baptist is such an important figure in the life and mission of our Lord that the Church celebrates two annual feasts for this remarkable saint, his nativity and his passion, his suffering. And in this way, the Church commemorates how the life and death of John the Baptist mirror that of Jesus Christ. It is fitting that the one who acts as forerunner of the Lord

centuries of prophets throughout the Old Testament, but he even surpasses those prophets as the immediate precursor of the Lord. He prepares the ground for the suffering and death of Christ by the shedding of his own blood. And as John the Baptist is persecuted and executed by a civil authority for his witness to the truth and justice, so our Lord is likewise mistreated and put to death by a worldly leader for his witness to the truth about God. In a way, it seems absurd that those who defend truth and justice are at a greater risk of losing their lives at the hands of men who cling to worldly power, riches, and pleasures. And men like King Herod and the Roman prefect Pontius Pilate flaunt their own perceived strength as they enjoy exercising their authority over others. They believe they are powerful not because they have a genuine concern for truth and justice, but because they have the power of life and death over other people. And Pilate himself says to our Lord during his trial, "Do you not know that I have power to release you and power to crucify you?" And our Lord responds to Pilate's flexing of power by saying, "You would have no power over me unless it had been given you from above." In other words, while Pilate might have a temporal advantage as a man in a position of authority, Jesus has the eternal advantage by doing the will of his Father in heaven, even at the cost of his own life. And clearly, Pilate has no concern for the truth, as he himself admits with his own cynical question, "What is truth?" And the same can be said about King Herod, the one who has temporal power over the life of John the Baptist. Herod is not quite sure what to think about John the Baptist, the man who has managed to disturb his illegitimate wife, Herodias. And even though Herod is distressed by John's insistence that his marriage to Herodias is unlawful, he is strangely attracted to the holy man and enjoys listening to him. Perhaps on a certain level, Herod knows that John is speaking the truth. Herod even seems to have respect for John, especially since the gospel text today mentions that Herod feared him. And yet his concern with maintaining his position of power and authority, as well as his reputation, outweigh his interest in the truth. For Herod and Pontius Pilate, truth and justice pale in comparison to power and privilege. And since they are willing to sacrifice truth and justice on the altar of their own self-preservation, they are willing to do what it takes to maintain their power, even if it means taking the lives of others. And it is this worldly mentality that is completely contrary to the spirit of Christ and his forerunner, John the Baptist, who have come not to be served, but to serve, and to give their lives for the sake of others. In the eyes of the world, the life of John the Baptist and even our Lord appear to be a tragedy, almost an absurdity. To the worldly minded, John would seem to have recklessly thrown away his life by standing firm with the truth. And yet, by his suffering and death, he merely anticipates the passion and death of the one who comes after him, Jesus Christ. As the Catechism teaches in paragraph 523, St. John the Baptist is the Lord's immediate precursor or forerunner, sent to prepare his way. Prophet of the Most High, John surpasses all the prophets, of whom he is the last. He inaugurates the gospel already from his mother's womb, welcomes the coming of Christ, and rejoices in being the friend of the bridegroom, whom he points out as the Lamb of God, who takes away the sin of the world. Going before Jesus in the spirit and power of Elijah, John bears witness to Christ in his preaching, by his baptism of conversion, and through his martyrdom.

And so while it may appear that John the Baptist is a failure according to a worldly standard, worldly mindset, God has ultimately vindicated John through the suffering and death of Jesus Christ. Those in positions of worldly authority may enjoy temporal power and greatness, but they will soon find that the Lord casts down the mighty from their thrones and lifts up the lowly. It is the lowly who willingly suffer in union with Christ, like St. John the Baptist, for the sake of truth and justice, and it is they who benefit from the Lord's promise earlier in the Gospel of Mark. If any man would come after me, let him deny himself and take up his cross and follow me. For whoever would save his life will lose it, but whoever loses his life for my sake and the Gospel's will save it. St. John the Baptist is a source of encouragement for all Christians who wish to follow the teachings of our Lord Jesus Christ and carry our cross along with him. If St. Stephen is regarded as the proto-martyr, that is, the first to shed his blood in witness to Christ following his death and resurrection, then St. John the Baptist can perhaps be called the anti-martyr, the one who witnesses to the suffering and death of Christ before it even takes place. As we prayed in the Collect, the opening prayer for Mass today, grant that as John died a martyr for truth and justice, we too may fight hard for the confession of what you teach. We are inspired by the example of John the Baptist to fight hard for the sake of the gospel message. Not as the world fights with physical weapons that destroy life, but with the weapons of the Spirit that save. As Christians, we are soldiers of peace, who wage not physical war and violence against our enemies, but who remain steadfast in the faith and witness to the truth of Christ and the gospel in a spirit of justice and love. And the witness of John the Baptist and his own suffering and death is a source of hope for all believers in Christ. It encourages us to imitate our Lord, the one who has come not to be served, but to serve, and to give his life as a ransom for many.

0: Let us offer our petitions to the Father, who has raised up St. John the Baptist as an example of humility and courage.
1: That the Church may rejoice in the boundless mercy of God, which has achieved our salvation, and celebrate the glory that has been bestowed upon us in Christ. We pray to the Lord. That the lay faithful may have the courage and generosity to take on increasing responsibility for the Church's works of education and evangelization, we pray to the Lord. That we may not be afraid to be faithful to Jesus' teaching on the dignity of human life, even if our faithfulness causes some to separate from us, we pray to the Lord. For an increase in vocations to the priesthood and the consecrated life, we pray to the Lord. That those who have died may rest in peace, we pray to the Lord.
0: We pray for all of those throughout the world who have been affected by natural disasters. We pray that they may receive the assistance that they need to rebuild their lives, and we pray for the repose of the souls of those who have died. We pray to the Lord. And we pray for an end to war throughout the world. We pray that the peace and justice of Christ might prevail, and that all of our hearts might be converted to the Lord, away from war and violence, and that diplomacy and dialogue may reign. We pray to the Lord. Almighty God, St. John the Baptist truly is a prophet of hope. He was born, lived, and died to prepare a way for your Son. Through his intercession, increase our hope in your promises, and help us to be courageous in proclaiming the truth and beauty of your kingdom. We make our prayer through Christ our Lord.
2: Amen.

0: Pray, brothers and sisters, that my sacrifice and yours may be acceptable to God, the Almighty Father.
1: May the Lord accept such sacrifices at your hands for the praise and glory of his name, for our good and good of all his holy church.
0: Through these offerings which we bring you, O Lord, grant that we may make straight your paths, as taught by that voice crying in the desert, St. John the Baptist, who powerfully sealed his teaching by the shedding of his blood. Through Christ our Lord.
1: Amen.
0: The Lord be with you.
1: And with your spirit.
0: Lift up your hearts.
1: Lift them up to the Lord.
0: Let us give thanks to the Lord our God.
1: It is right and just.
0: It is truly right and just, our duty and our salvation, always and everywhere to give you thanks, Lord, Holy Father, Almighty and Eternal God, through Christ our Lord. In his precursor, St. John the Baptist, we praise your great glory, for you consecrated him for a singular honor among those born of women. His birth brought great rejoicing, even in the womb he leapt for joy, at the coming of human salvation. He alone of all the prophets pointed out the Lamb of Redemption. And to make holy the flowing waters, he baptized the very author of baptism and was privileged to bear him supreme witness by the shedding of his blood. And so with the powers of heaven, we worship you constantly on earth, and before your majesty without end, we acclaim.

You are indeed holy, O Lord, and all you have created rightly gives you praise. For through your Son, our Lord Jesus Christ, by the power and working of the Holy Spirit, you give life to all things and make them holy, and you never cease to gather a people to yourself so that from the rising of the sun to its setting, a pure sacrifice may be offered to your name. Therefore, O Lord, we humbly implore you, by the same Spirit, graciously make holy these gifts we have brought to you for consecration, that they may become the body and blood of your Son, our Lord Jesus Christ, at whose command we celebrate these mysteries. From the night he was betrayed, he himself took bread, and giving you thanks, he said the blessing, broke the bread, and gave it to his disciples, saying, "Take this, all of you, and eat of it, for this is my body, which will be given up for you."

In a similar way, when supper was ended, he took the chalice, and giving you thanks, he said the blessing, and gave the chalice to his disciples, saying, "Take this, all of you, and drink from it, for this is the chalice of my blood, the blood of the new and eternal covenant, which will be poured out for you and for many for the forgiveness of sins. Do this in memory of me."

Therefore, O Lord, as we celebrate the memorial of the saving passion of your Son, his wondrous resurrection and ascension into heaven, and as we look forward to his second coming, we offer you in thanksgiving this holy and living sacrifice. Look, we pray, upon the oblation of your church, and recognizing the sacrificial victim by whose death you will to reconcile us to yourself, grant that we who are nourished by the body and blood of your Son and filled with his Holy Spirit may become one body, one spirit in Christ. May he make of us an eternal offering to you, so that we may obtain an inheritance with your elect, especially with the most blessed Virgin Mary, Mother of God, with blessed Joseph, her spouse, with your blessed apostles and glorious martyrs, with Saint John the Baptist, and with all the saints on whose constant intercession in your presence we rely for unfailing help. May the sacrifice of our reconciliation, we pray, O Lord, advance the peace and salvation of all the world. Be pleased to confirm in faith and charity your pilgrim church on earth, with your servant Leo, our Pope, and Stephen, our Bishop, the order of bishops, all the clergy, and the entire people you have gained for your own. Listen graciously to the prayers of this family whom you have summoned before you, and your compassionate, merciful Father, gather to yourself all your children scattered throughout the world. To our departed brothers and sisters, and to all who were pleasing to you at their passing from this life, give kind admittance to your kingdom. There we hope to enjoy forever the fullness of your glory through Christ our Lord, through whom we bestow on the world all that is good.

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0: Behold the Lamb of God. 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
1: Lord, amen.

0: John answered and said, He must increase, but I must decrease.
1: For those who cannot now receive Jesus in the Blessed Sacrament, we offer the following prayer. O my sweet Savior, Jesus Christ, Thou art my sovereign good, the fountain of all good, my God and my all. What a blessing it would be for me, could I at this moment possess Thee in my heart, and there render Thee my praise, and lay before Thee my necessities, and share in the graces Thou bestowest on those who really receive Thee. O come to me, dear Lord, in spirit, and take full possession of my heart and of my soul. To Thee I give my memory, that Thou mayest always dwell in my thoughts, my understanding, that it may ever be engaged in contemplating Thy love and goodness, and my will, that Thou mayest direct it to the keeping of Thy holy law. To Thee I give my whole self, O my Jesus. Make me to be ever Thine. May the virtue of Thy divine sacrament increase my faith, fortify my hope, purify my charity, and fill my heart with Thy love. O let me be Thine, and Thou mine, from henceforth and forever, and grant that nothing in life or death may ever separate me from Thee any more. Amen.

0: Let us pray. Grant, O Lord, as we celebrate the heavenly birth of St. John the Baptist, that we may revere for what it signifies the saving sacraments we have received, and even more may rejoice at its clear effects in us. Through Christ our Lord.
1: Amen.
0: Dominus vobiscum.
1: Et cum spiritu tuo.
0: Benedicat vos omnipotens Deus.

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1: In the name of the Father, and the Son, and the Holy Ghost. Amen. The angel of the Lord declared unto Mary, Hail Mary, full of grace, the Lord is with thee. Blessed art thou among women, and blessed is the fruit of thy womb, Jesus. Behold the handmaid of the Lord. Hail Mary, full of grace, the Lord is with thee. Blessed art thou among women, and blessed is the fruit of thy womb, Jesus. And the Word was made flesh. Hail Mary, full of grace, the Lord is with thee. Blessed art thou among women, and blessed is the fruit of thy womb, Jesus. Pray for us, Holy Mother of God. Let us pray.

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1: And today, we're going to continue our look at Psalm 79. So Psalm 79 is in Book 3 of the Psalms, Psalms 73 to 89. Are in Book 3. Psalm 73 to 83 are by Asaph. So Asaph means gather. Again, one of the writers, obviously David wrote the bulk of the Psalms, more than half of them written by David, but there were other writers. If you want to see the full list of who those other contributors are to the Psalms, the other members of the musical guild of the Jewish temple, 1 Chronicles 15, 16 to 22. Well, you get that list. Again, 1 Chronicles 15, 16 to 22. So again, we're going to take our look at Psalm 79, starting at verse 11. The prescript or superscript is very, very simple. Mizmor ha-Asaph. Just a psalm of Asaph. Very simple. So Asaph starts this psalm off. And this, again, this was probably written around the time of the Babylonian exile or shortly thereafter, where Asaph is remembering what happened. So he says, "O God, the nations have invaded your heritage. They have profaned your holy temple. They have made Jerusalem a heap of ruins. They have handed over your bodies of your servants as food to feed the birds of heaven." So man, you know, talking about Our Lady of Sorrows today, Asaph starts off talking about, he's painting a picture of what's happened in Jerusalem. Jerusalem has been seized. The city of the Lord has been destroyed and taken captive. And the people have been led into out of their land into this strange foreign pagan land now. Right? So he starts off painting a picture of sorrow, of grief, of despair. So we're picking up here at verse 11. And we're probably going to get to the end, which is verse 13. So verse 11, Psalm 79, verse 11. "Let the groans of the prisoners come before you. Your strong arm reprieve those condemned to die." Ooh, boy. I mean, the image that jumps into my heart when I hear this. So first of all, it says, let the groans of the prisoners come before you. All right. So that a lot of different images we can draw here about when it says the prisoners. Okay. So at one level, you know, those are actually in prison, and those who are incarcerated, right? Who often, you know, and many times I hear stories from priests and my brother deacons who serve in prison ministry, how some prisoners are grateful for that prison experience and grateful for that incarceration experience. He's like, wait, what are they grateful for? They're in prison. Well, hold on. That experience in prison turned them to Christ. It's through that experience that they got to know Christ. You know, it's like St. Josephine Bakita, right? Remember how she said, which absolutely beautiful and shows her incredible humility, that she was a slave, and sex, she was involved in human trafficking. And she said that if she were to meet the people that enslaved her, that abused her, she would kiss their feet. Why? It was because of that experience of human trafficking and the beatings that she took and the abuse that she took that led her to her faith in Jesus Christ, right? And so we hear that from people who are incarcerated as well, that experience, yeah, I mean, they regret the sin and the act that led them to be imprisoned, that led them to incarceration, but it is there in that space that they met Jesus, that they began a relationship with him, right? So at one level, okay, that's what we see, the groans of the prisoners. It also has another connotation, those imprisoned by sin, right? Those imprisoned by their passions, by their lusts, by their desires, by those things that separate them from God. You know, so the groans of those prisoners, when they realize that I am in this sin, that I need to get out of this, they turn to the Lord, and the Lord hears. The Lord hears the cry of the poor. Blessed be the Lord.
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2: Doubts and difficulties are perhaps inevitable, but they need not be obstacles to faith. The prophet Jeremiah suffered as great a crisis as we'll ever know, yet he persevered and emerged even stronger. Jesus suffered still more and showed us the way through suffering unto glory. Find out more next on Breaking the Bread. This Sunday's first reading catches the prophet Jeremiah in a moment of weakness. His intimate lament contains some of the strongest language of doubt found anywhere in the Bible. Following God's call, he feels abandoned. Preaching his word has brought him only derision and strife. But God doesn't deceive, and Jeremiah knows this. He tests the just and disciplines his children through their sufferings and trials. What Jeremiah learns, Jesus states explicitly in this Sunday's gospel, that to follow him is to take up a cross, to deny yourself, your priorities and preferences and comforts. We have to be willing to give it all up, even life itself, for the sake of his gospel. As Paul says in this Sunday's epistle, we have to join ourselves to the passion of Christ, to offer our bodies, just as he did, our whole being as a living sacrifice unto God. By his cross, Jesus has shown us what Israel's sacrifices of animals were meant to teach, that we owe to God all that we have and all that we are. God's kindness is a greater good than life itself, as we sing in this Sunday's psalm. The only thanks we can offer is our spiritual worship to give our lives to the service of his will. Peter doesn't immediately understand this, as we see in this Sunday's gospel. As it was for Jeremiah, the cross is a stumbling block for Peter. This, too, is our natural temptation, to refuse to believe that our sufferings play a necessary part in God's plan. That's how people think, Jesus tells us. But we are called to the renewal of our minds, to think as God thinks and to will what he wills. In the Mass, we once again offer ourselves as a perfect and pleasing sacrifice of praise. We bless him as we live, confident that we will find our lives in losing them, that with the riches of his Eucharistic banquet, only then will our souls be satisfied. This is Scott Hahn for Breaking the Bread.
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2: This Sunday's first reading catches the prophet Jeremiah in a moment of weakness. His intimate lament contains some of the strongest language of doubt found anywhere in the Bible. Following God's call, he feels abandoned. Preaching his word has brought him only derision and strife. But God doesn't deceive, and Jeremiah knows this. He tests the just and disciplines his children through their sufferings and trials. What Jeremiah learns, Jesus states explicitly in this Sunday's gospel, that to follow him is to take up a cross, to deny yourself, your priorities and preferences and comforts. We have to be willing to give it all up, even life itself, for the sake of his gospel. As Paul says in this Sunday's epistle, we have to join ourselves to the passion of Christ, to offer our bodies, just as he did, our whole being as a living sacrifice unto God. By his cross, Jesus has shown us what Israel's sacrifices of animals were meant to teach, that we owe to God all that we have and all that we are. God's kindness is a greater good than life itself, as we sing in this Sunday's psalm. The only thanks we can offer is our spiritual worship to give our lives to the service of his will. Peter doesn't immediately understand this, as we see in this Sunday's gospel. As it was for Jeremiah, the cross is a stumbling block for Peter. This too is our natural temptation, to refuse to believe that our sufferings play a necessary part in God's plan. That's how people think, Jesus tells us. But we are called to the renewal of our minds, to think as God thinks and to will what he wills. In the Mass, we once again offer ourselves as a perfect and pleasing sacrifice of praise. We bless him as we live, confident that we will find our lives in losing them, that with the riches of his Eucharistic banquet, only then will our souls be satisfied. This is Scott Hahn for Breaking the Bread.
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7: 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This is Michael O'Neill. I'm the Miracle Hunter. Today we're joined by Mike Aquilina about a brand new book of his, St. Michael and His World. Of course, as a Michael myself, I'm very excited about this book. I'll be interested to talk to Mike in just a little bit about my patron saint, St. Michael the Archangel, and his as well. So it'll be a fun interview coming up. But I'm especially excited this week because this is the launch of a brand new television series on EWTN that I've worked some years on now. It never feels like years, but it has taken a long time for this to come to be, this start to finish, this program called Hidden Gems, Catholic Shrines Across America. And people can go to shrines.tv for more information on this. And so we filmed this program a couple years ago, the very first program, which is the episode of the National Shrine of the Miraculous Medal in Perryville, Missouri. And it is one of a handful of shrines, maybe 12 so far, that we filmed at, where we travel around the country and we've sort of shed the light on what these places are and how they came to be, the devotions behind them, and sort of the interesting backstories of whose idea it was for a giant shrine to be built and what those shrines mean to the local communities and how you can visit those shrines. So the name of that show is Hidden Gems, and it's hosted by Nell Andrzejewski, who is the longtime director of Catholic Church Tours. And we're going to have her on the program next week to talk about this series. But she travels around and goes to these places, and we have interviews with usually the shrine directors and the bishop and the pilgrims who go there and everybody who can give a flavor of the place. And it's a fun series, and I'm so glad that it came to be and so grateful for EWTN support and the support of all these shrines for collaborating with us to learn about these programs. And so the first episode will air on Sunday, August 30th at 5:30 p.m. Central Time, and it'll be on every Sunday at 5:30 p.m. Central Time, a really nice Sunday time slot. And it's a half-hour show, so easy to watch. And people can also go to shrines.tv for more information, to check out the episodes on demand, to learn about the project. And any shrine that wants to collaborate with us and be a part of the series, they can contact us through EWTN as well. And perhaps we'll be featuring a shrine in your area sometime soon. But today on this show, we'll both be talking to Don Fulford, the executive director of the National Shrine of the Miraculous Medal in Perryville, Missouri. And so excited to talk to Don again, and he'll sort of highlight his episode as we get ready for the launch of this new series, Hidden Gems, on EWTN. Check it out, shrines.tv. Check out my series, Explore with the Miracle Hunter, for this week on Saturday, August 29th at 5:30 p.m. Central Time. We go to Lisieux, and I visit Lisieux, the home of St. Therese, to explore the remarkable life and miracles of the little flower, beloved for her sanctity and her approach to the spiritual life. Check that one out, Saturday, August 29th at 5:30 p.m. Central Time. Explore Lisieux. Later in the show, we're going to be looking at the might-be saint of the day. For today, we've got Blessed Philippa Giudice, who died in 1335 in Italy. In the 365 Days with Mary project that we do every week, where we find a Marian devotion that lines up exactly to the day's date, we all know Fatima May 13th, or Lourdes February 11th, or Guadalupe December 12th, but believe it or not, there's a different other Marian devotion for each and every day of the calendar year. And this one is Our Lady of the Guard from Savona in Italy in the year 1490. I was just there last year filming a new episode of Explore with the Miracle Hunter there in Savona. So we'll be presenting that one coming up later this year or next year. And the question of the week, who is the greatest miracle-working saint? That's a hard one. I'll do my best to answer that one. Some people might disagree with me, of course. There's so many great miracle-working saints out there, but I'll give you my top few, and we'll see what you think. And the miracle of the day for today's date, August 29th, is St. Joseph Symmachos, the sanctified in the discovery of his incorrupt body. We'll be talking about that one in just a little bit. Let's take a look at the miracle news. We do this every week where we talk about miracles happening in around the world and those things that relate to miracles. And people can go to the Facebook page of The Miracle Hunter to find out the postings of each of these stories and a comment on them. And I always pick the most popular one to talk about on the show each week. And this isn't a miracle necessarily in the traditional sense. This isn't a Marian apparition or Eucharistic miracle or weeping statue, but this is a miracle of human achievement, you might say. Poland inaugurates Europe's tallest statue of the Virgin Mary is the headline. And it rises to a height of over 180 feet from the ground. And this is a statue of Our Lady of Mercy. And it even exceeds in height Cristo Redentor, Christ the Redeemer statue in Brazil, and Christ the King statue in Poland. So absolutely amazing. So on Saturday, August 15th, which is, of course, was the solemnity of the Assumption of the Blessed Virgin Mary, the Catholic Church in Poland dedicated the largest statue of the Virgin Mary in Europe during a mass celebrated by the bishop there in Wodowiec. And the monument stands 55.5 meters, or 182 feet tall, from the ground at its tallest point. And it was built in the town of Kinotopi, and it was funded by a married couple, Grazina and Roman Karkisic, and it represents a personal vow of thanksgiving for the recovery of their health and lives. That was how it was reported in Euronews. And its height actually exceeds the famous Cristo Redentor statue in Rio de Janeiro. I was there just a couple of years ago in Brazil, and that was an amazing sight to see. That one is 125 feet, so this is significantly taller. And it's also taller than Christ the King of the Universe statue, also in Poland, which stands 172 feet when measured from the mound upon which it rises. So according to Vatican News, the statue depicts Our Lady of Mercy, and it's located near a chapel dedicated to Our Lady of Sorrows, and that's the pilgrimage site. The Bishop of Wodowiec, he highlighted this during the blessing, and he noted that the site where the new monument stands is, quote, no ordinary place, a place sanctified by the prayers of pilgrims. Now, there was a designer, of course, the sculptor Adam Jakub Majakowski, that he was the one whose design the construction followed. And it's got a pedestal surrounded by 8 pillars that form a crown, and pilgrims can go up to the terrace of a height of 50 feet and where the image of Mary itself rises. And in his homily, the bishop, he emphasized the importance of kind of lifting your eyes up, your gaze towards heaven, especially in times when people keep their eyes fixed solely on the earth and focus only on themselves, was what he said in his quote. And regarding the name of the new sculpture, he noted that Saint Faustina Kowalska, to whom Christ revealed his divine mercy, was born there within the Diocese of Wodowiec, and she was baptized and received her first communion there. So he said, Mary in the image we see welcomes us all. She leans towards us and opens her arms to invite us to lift our gaze toward God and heaven, the bishop noted, and the ceremony began with the recitation of the rosary and ended with a shower of rose petals, red ones, dropped from 2 helicopters that were hovering over the monument. Absolutely amazing, beautiful statue. If you go to the Facebook page of the Miracle Hunter, you can see this amazing new statue there in Poland, the largest statue of Mary in all of Europe. Let's take a look at Catholic Pub Trivia. We do this every week where we ask a trivia question and give out a prize to an emailer who writes in the fastest with the correct answer. And last week we talked about Blessed Stanley Rother and the brand new film about his life. And the question from last week was, what other American is beatified as a martyr? And the answer to that one, well, it's Blessed James Miller. We mentioned him earlier in the show because, believe it or not, just this past week, that cause has gone on board to do an episode of They Might Be Saints with us. So we'll be featuring Blessed James Miller and his martyrdom in Guatemala will be a part of that program as well. So check that one out when it's ready, but that'll be ready in some months or next year. But he is the answer to that week's question. And the question for this week, in what East Coast city is there another miraculous medal, Basilica? And we talked about today coming up is the new Hidden Gems series that airs on EWTN on Sunday, August 30th at 5:30 p.m. Central Time. And that will be featuring the Perryville Miraculous Middle Shrine. Believe it or not, one of the later episodes of the series will also travel to this other one on the East Coast. So that question again is, what East Coast city is there another Miraculous Middle Basilica? If you think you know that answer, want to win the prize, the image of the faces of Mary, send me an email to questions@miraclehunter.com, and we'll see if you have the right answer. We need to take a short break, but when we come back, we're going to be talking with Mike Aquilina about St. Michael and his world. Stay with us for that.
8: 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Union with God means praying continually. 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
7: 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This is Michael O'Neill and the Miracle Hunter. There's a book that came across my desk recently, and I was so excited to get it because with the name Michael, I have a devotion to St. Michael the Archangel, of course. I've got a beautiful statue from EWTN Religious Catalog, actually, sitting on my desk of that great warrior angel, St. Michael. And there's a brand new book that's out. It's called St. Michael and His World. And I guessed right away that it was from Mike Aquilina because we've talked to him about St. Patrick and His World. So this appears to be in that same series from Scepter Books. And we're so excited to talk to one of our favorite guests, and that's Mike Aquilina. Welcome back to the program today, Mike.
9: Thanks for having me back, Michael.
7: Yeah, this is great. It's our shared patron saint today we're talking about. It's a lot of fun for me, and always excited to see any book about St. Michael, but this one coming from you was a special interest. And so I think that we talk about this great Archangel Michael throughout all of human history and mentioned in books of the Bible, church fathers, even ancient rabbis.
9: Yes.
7: And so I think that's kind of interesting. Most people don't think of him that way. So if you would, St. Michael the Archangel, take us all the way back. When is the first time that people start talking about him?
9: Well, I would say that devotion to St. Michael has always been part of biblical religion because we find it in the Old Testament. We find references to the Archangel Michael, of course, in the book of Daniel, where he appears to Daniel, and he shows himself to be the great prince, the guardian, and the guide of Israel. So he's the guardian angel of the people of God on earth. Now, later on, the rabbis would read the Old Testament, the books that we call the Old Testament, and they would find Michael all through the Old Testament. They would say that whenever they saw an anonymous angel in a scene, they would identify him with Michael. So there was Michael, they would say, staying the hand of Abraham. There was Michael as the pillar of cloud and the pillar of fire leading God's people through the desert on their way to the promised land. Michael just appears repeatedly if we're to follow the interpretations of these rabbis who had great faith. And the church just went along in that tradition. We find that the Coptic Christians did the same thing. Whenever they found an anonymous angel in the New Testament, for example, ministering to our Lord in the desert, ministering to our Lord in the Garden of Gethsemane, they would identify that angel as Michael. So this is something that both Jews and Christians have done, and it's always been part of the package.
7: Wonderful. And when we talk about St. Michael, people have sort of one scene usually in mind, and that is perhaps Satan being cast out of heaven, Lucifer being cast out of heaven.

0: The Immaculate Heart of Mary signifies the great purity and love of the heart of the Blessed Virgin Mary for God. 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
1: 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Tell us why this book's important in your mind.
2: Well, the book, I guess, was based on a scripture from St. Paul that said he had learned to be content in all circumstances. And he said that when he was in chains in prison. I guess the idea behind the book is that we need to discover that God has already provided what we need to be content. It's just that we're so blinded to it from so many things. So we need to cut away a lot of things so that by his grace we can choose to be grateful to what he's already given us.
1: Very good. Marcus Grodi, his book, Learning Contentment, Finding Peace Right Where You Are. This has been a Bookmark Brief. Thanks for stopping by. We'll see you next time.
3: 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I'm Montse Alvarado with some great news. 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
6: In the Gospel for the 22nd Sunday of Ordinary Time, we hear our Lord issue a rebuke to Simon Peter, saying, "Get behind me, Satan. You are an obstacle to me. You are thinking not as God does, but as human beings do." This unusual correction given by our Lord to the first pope reminds us of how important it is to think with the mind of Christ. In very basic terms, there are two ways for us to approach reality. We can either let God's truth be the judge of our life, or we can make our life the arbiter of God's truth. When we approach our life from God's truth, we learn more than we could ever know and benefit from understanding ourselves in the light of the one who created us, redeemed us, and made us for eternal life. When we, however, judge God's plan and God's will by the light of our own intellect, well, then we end up not understanding anything at all, not changing anything at all, and really just frustrated in general. What Jesus indicates to Simon Peter, he says to us as well, stop thinking as human beings do. Think as God does. Faith, in other words, is not a limitation to the human intellect. It's an invitation to the human mind to discover and walk on a path of life deeper than anything it could ever dream of. How refreshing and how inspiring it is to see Jesus express passion and emotion behind the work that he is doing on the cross, to not see us reduce it in the least, but rather enter into it and let it transform us in the way that it's supposed to. In the final analysis, choosing to believe in God just plain makes sense. And trusting in God is the surest way to success. Today, let's let our Lord correct us, and let's let him lead us to the good things he promised.
5: For more information, go to www.stjohnleadershipnetwork.org.
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8: 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Or if you have a platform of choice, simply find the podcast you like and subscribe. We're going to dive in this week as Forte Catholic is eavesdropping on a conversation as Austin came to Taylor's Parish to lead a day of training on door-to-door evangelization. Now, Taylor was hesitant about the idea based on his past, but also when it came to the training and the conversation, he clearly changed his mind. So let's find out how door-to-door evangelization isn't just for the evangelicals. So we dive in. It's Forte Catholic on this week's Catholics Coast to Coast.
9: Hello there. Welcome to Forte Catholic. I'm Taylor Schroll, and I am joined today by a man named Austin, whose last name I didn't know how to pronounce until yesterday when he told us, I don't know either. So I felt a lot better that you didn't know how to pronounce it either. But you came to our parish yesterday to do an evangelization workshop, and it was quite good. So I said, would you like to keep it going tomorrow morning? And here we are.
10: Here we are.
9: Austin, yeah. How are you?
10: Praise God. It's good to be here. Thanks for having me.
9: Yeah, absolutely. So we're going to jump right in because the big secret of today is that we're talking about door-to-door missions, and that's terrifying to people. So we're going to start with a little story.
10: Yes. So door-to-door evangelization begins for me 10 years ago, but a story that was told to me was a homily when I was in seminary. One of the priests told us a story of a graduate. So he had graduated from the University of Kansas, and he's living in Kansas City. He moves into the seventh floor of his apartment complex, invites his friends over to celebrate a successful move-in. They put some food on the grill on the balcony. They turn on the game. After the game ends, our man looks at the apartment complex. It's a complete mess. So he decides, or he thinks it's going to take the rest of the day to clean up the room. And so he settles down on the couch, just rests his eyes for a moment. As he settles down, he falls fast asleep. He wakes up a little bit later to find the whole room filled with smoke. He could barely see past his nose. His eyes burned at the attempt, and he wondered, where is the fire coming from? Is it coming from the grill in the balcony? Is it coming from the stove? Is it coming from the hallway? And so thinking quickly, he throws himself down on the ground, crawls over to the door of his apartment complex. Before touching it, he thinks, well, maybe I should, you know, make sure it's not hot to the touch. That would mean the fire is in the hallway. He touches the door. It is hot to the touch. So now he knows the fire is also in the hallway. And so fighting the panic that's welling up in him, he thinks, wait, maybe I can run to my bedroom, can tie the bed sheets together, lower myself down from the seventh floor to the lawn outside. Figured it was the only option he had left. So he jumps up. As he's running to his room, he collapses, passed out from the smoke. Wakes up a little bit later, out in the lawn in front of his apartment complex, covered in a gray blanket. As he sits up, he looks at his apartment complex, a total inferno burning from top to bottom. At that moment, he realized how lucky he was to be alive. And a moment later, he realized the reason why. Firefighter comes running up to him, says, I'm the one who pulled you out of that building. How are you doing? Our man said, I don't know what to say to you. Without you, I would still be in there. Our firefighter paused, and he said, you know, a lot of your neighbors are still in that building. I could use your help. I got a suit right over there. Could tie you to myself. Would go in, get the rest of your neighbors. What do you say? What would we say?
9: You got holier answers yesterday. Do you want me to give you the holy answer or my actual answer?
10: Actual answer.
9: I'm not a firefighter. I'm not equipped to do this.
10: Yeah, my response, as I say in the book, is if we were walking down this street and we saw a house on fire, we would demand that people respond.
9: Yeah.
10: Even the non-firefighters, people not equipped, they have no training whatsoever. We would demand that that bystander who doesn't know the stranger whose house is on fire, we would demand that they respond.
9: Here's what I was thinking about it, like with my house. So it's like, if it's my house and my kids and my wife are inside, I'm going inside and I'm not waiting for the firefighters. But if I'm three blocks down on a walk and the firefighters have already arrived, I don't know if I'm going in because the firefighters are already there. Like the specialists are already here. Like they know what they're doing. You seem to be doing a good job. You got fat old me down the seven flights of stairs. You're doing great.
10: Well, I'm looking at the analogy, our parishes, you know, who are those specialists? father has to be in charge of the sacramental work, the sacramental life. I mean, that has to be us. It has to be the layman that's going out there. And that story, there's two motivating factors that I mentioned yesterday at the workshop. There is the desire to save that person's soul, the stranger's soul. That would motivate, God willing, people to go out. There's also that second part. What would motivate me to go back into that burning building? It's not only to save my neighbors, but it's a thank you to the firefighter. It's me recognizing the gratuity of me being saved by this man and realizing I need to give back.
9: Right.
10: I need to say thank you. And Jesus has told us how to say that thank you. Go, therefore, and right. make disciples of all nations. So I would say between those two motivating factors, saving the stranger who I might not know and me rendering thanks to Jesus Christ, the latter is the more powerful. So yesterday when I'm knocking doors, I'm out here for these people for sure, but I'm really out here for Jesus Christ. This is about me and God.
9: Right. And the thing that it's funny. A couple of things where I kept thinking I knew where the story was going, because you mentioned that it was a university in Kansas and you had told me the day before that you were there. From Kansas.
10: Yeah, Rockchalk.
9: So I've heard enough speakers and storytellers to be like, and that man was me, and that's the day I gave my life to the Lord. Oh,
10: yeah.
9: Like,
10: vocation story. Yeah.
9: You know, I was living in sin, and I was at this college party, and then they caught a fire, and a firefighter saved me. And then I was told the next day there was no firefighters there. It was Jesus. So that was my first thing. But then, interesting, it's like as someone who's experienced Catholic speakers and preaching, that's what I thought was going to happen. And then as somebody who's been one, I was like, okay, and once I realized it wasn't you, I'm like, oh, I know exactly what he's going to say. He's going to say like, oh, like you don't feel equipped, but you actually are equipped, and I'm going to have to equip you at this thing. And essentially throughout the whole workshop, you were like, essentially this door-to-door mission is way easier than who's never done it. Mm-hmm. Do it. And so it's funny. It's like I thought that was going to be the point, and neither of those two things were the point. Mm-hmm. So I was like, look at us figuring out different points for the same story.
10: I'm glad it wasn't a total waste of time for you coming to that workshop. It was, pleasant surprises.
9: Yeah, it was good.
10: Because I want to get to the heart of it. We have to start with the why, the heart of evangelization. Sometimes when I talk about the workshop, I'll say, I'm going to give the heart, head, hands, and feet. So that first talk right there is about the heart. Then we get into the hands and feet, and then a little bit of the head, some of the theological pieces, and back into the practicals. Yeah. But the why, we got to talk about the why. Yeah.
9: It was very good, because I was like, we had people at the parish there who, a lot of people, there was a couple people who had done door-to-door, because we've done door-to-door once to twice a year for 2 to 3 years at our parish. So it's still a fledgling thing. And one of the things after this workshop that I went and met with Father with, I was like, we got to expand it. We got to do it. And I need to go do it. Because maybe this was an excuse, but that whole scripture about like some are evangelists, some are catechists. I've been working in ministry long enough to like, I can do it all, but it's like my specialty is the catechetical part. Mm-hmm. Like I would rather be doing the catechetical part than the evangelization part. And like there are people on my team that are better at that. So it's like, y'all go get them, bring them to me. It was kind of the mode. And, you know, but I've like gotten better at sharing the kerygma and the evangelization piece and that sort of thing. But a lot of that has either been in one-on-one conversations at the church or like from a stage in talks. Mm-hmm. But I've never done the door-to-door. And I was kind of like, this isn't really for me until yesterday. Now I'm like, okay, like this is better.
10: You may say, I need to lead the charge. I'm Taylor. People are looking up to me. I'm the head of this 13-man, woman team.
9: And mostly women, yeah. Mostly
10: the church. Imagine that. Most of the people in the pews are women. Most of the people working in the church are women. So some of it might be, I just need to show these people it's possible for a non-whatever founder of Scent to do this. So I need to do it, and I need to go out once a week for 4 weeks. And then after the team is kind of set up, then you can say what you've done with your other ministries, which is like, all right, now this is yours, right? And I'm going to go back to what I was doing with strategy. But yeah, both of your instincts are good. Like maybe I have a particular role that's more catechetical, but at the same time, maybe I have to start this thing for these people.
9: But what's cool is, and like even in another, I'm essentially applying multiple different lessons to the firefighter story. Essentially, Father is the firefighter because he's the one that's been the head of all of this. And he has kind of dragged me kicking and screaming for the last 5 years as a volunteer and then kind of working my way back to work at the parish. I feel like I wasn't asked. He just put the thing on me. He's like, we're going in. And I'm tied to him. Just like, ah. you know, trying to get over there. But he's kind of taking the lead on the door. Like, we do door-to-door the twice a year because of him. And so you could see him kind of light up whenever I was like, we got to do more. Wow, he's like, okay, cool. Great. This guy of the Dragons ready to do it. But and, like, there are people in the room ready to do it. And, yeah, it's good. But, okay, that was the intro. Now, how do we say your last name? Now we can get to the important thing.
10: Habish is how we say my last name. In Arabic, it's just HBSH, and then we have the short vowels, which are the A's. So Habish, Austin Habish. And, yeah, it was such a pleasure to come chat yesterday, go through the Great Commission Parish workshops, the three talks on the framework, go into the gospel a little bit, and then sent evangelization. And I still have a couple more to do. I'm going to go down to Orlando for one in Knoxville, Tennessee, Newark. And I think there's one more, but that'll be it. Yeah, please. I think it's sinking. My mic is sinking as I'm talking. So, so the tour is about done, and then joining the Dominicans in August.
9: Yeah, that's so crazy. It was so funny because there was, as we were emailing and texting and calling back and forth, getting all this set up, there was this point I was like, I feel like I'm missing something because it was like you had been working with Augustine and we were getting emails from them, then we weren't getting emails from them, we were getting emails from you. And I was like, what's happening? Mm. I was like, did he get fired and he's just doing this as a rogue now? That's kind of one of the thoughts. And then you were like, oh no, it's like I'm leaving to join the Holy Order. I'm like, okay, that's fine. Well, that'll be perfectly okay. So that's exciting. So let's hop back a little bit to you now. So you didn't almost die in a fire in college.
10: That's right. It wasn't about me. No, it's a parable. I mean, it's a true story, I think. I mean, as it was told to me, it seemed like it was a true story.
9: Yeah. But let's... How did this happen? How did you become somebody who is going door to door? And one thing that we noticed is very funny is that you're the door to door guy, which I think most people would assume has to be an extrovert.
10: Yeah,
9: I'm the extrovert, and I'm it's more like this kind of like this isn't for me kind of thing. And yet
10: I'm the introvert.
9: You're the introvert. Yeah. And like it's the words that you have said every time. I'm like, hey, you want to go grab lunch? Hey, you want to go hang out with my family for dinner? You're like, I'm going to my cell. And I'm like, this guy is, he's a done monk. With people. And that's perfectly fine.
10: And it's funny, you know, the divine math, the irony of it. But I've always enjoyed solitude. So my background a little bit, I leave the Catholic faith. I come back in college after I graduate from college. I'm working in marketing. And then I go immediately to seminary for 3 years. While I'm there, I learn about the religious state from Matthew 19.
9: Which state is that? Tennessee?
10: Yeah.
9: Kansas?
10: I wonder if it's the Greek stasis, that the stasis or Latin that it comes from. But yeah, the three vows that Jesus gives to the young rich ruler of the perfect life. So within the religious life, you have the active and the contemplative, as we know. And because I love solitude, you know, I love prayer, I love study, I took the contemplative. So Carthusian for 2 years, absolutely loved it. And it may be like in a visceral way, the happiest I will be in this life. You know, I don't want to limit God in any way. I don't know what he has planned in the future. But as far as like a life built for happiness, it was that. As advertised. And so I loved it, absolutely loved it. And I'm always trying to find it, always trying to find solitude and silence when I get the chance. And it's where I'm renewed. And I never really understood so much about what does extrovert mean, what does introvert mean. But I had to take another psyche vow. You always have to restart when you enter a religious order. So new physical, new psyche vow, new letters of recommendation. And for the first time, this lady who did the psyche vow for me, for the people that the Dominicans send to her, had a test on introvert versus extrovert, and you just fill in the bubbles. And she called me up. She's like, "You're an introvert, right?" So okay, now it's like not just my thought on it; it's on paper, right? So yeah, so I love solitude.
9: I love that you needed a test, and it took me about 4 minutes
10: to know you're an extrovert, and everyone else.
9: No, you were an introvert.
10: Oh, really? Wow. Well, you deal with a lot of people. You're an extrovert, right? So you're thrown in the crowd. Yeah, I. So that's my heart. That's my heart. But I love door to door for so many reasons. It's how I can say thank you to Jesus, of course, to bring the truth to these people. Sometimes over the last 10 years knocking doors, people will ask me sometimes,

0: literally like 8 feet away from the door. I'm like way, way, way back. I'll talk.
1: I don't
0: slowly.
1: Want any solar panels. That's not why I'm here. Yeah. That's the big.
0: Not
1: thing
0: a Jehovah Witness. I don't have any vacuums to sell you. So I back up. I talk slowly. You know, sometimes I'll look at the ground, you know, as I'm talking and look back up to them. So I'm trying to mitigate some of that fear. Mm-hmm. But sometimes you'll run
2: this
0: into
2: also Texas.
0: Which yeah. Oh yeah. Was, I mean, Tennessee.
2: Was this the first time you've done door to door in Texas?
0: This would be, I did it in Austin.
2: Okay.
0: With the Chancery actually.
2: But like last month, like this month.
0: Yes. Yes.
2: So you know that there's like guns here. That's oh, yeah. another thing that I've been worried about.
0: Same with
2: Get
0: Tennessee.
2: Off my property. Same, yeah. That's not happened.
0: I've never had anyone going door to door evangelizing. I've never had anyone threaten me. Never had anyone bring a gun to the door. So I'm just mindful of the signs. If the sign says no trespassing, I'm not going to walk on their property.
2: Yes, sir. Yeah, yeah.
0: I saw a sign that was something like canvassers will be used for fertilizer or something. Yeah. A nice sign at the front. Okay, well, I'm going to leave you alone.
2: Yeah,
0: that's
2: exactly.
0: fine. Like message received. But kind of what you're saying.
2: Sounds like they need Jesus the most.
0: Yeah, well, that's true. Maybe you should have knocked that door and go back. I know where they are in Tennessee.
2: No.
0: Okay, no. You'll be reading the news. Man turned into fertilizer.
2: How do I pronounce this last name?
0: Well, you got it now. So on one side, you know, you're saying I'm tall, I'm male. I have a certain build, you know, it's going to freak people out. But on the other side, when you run into someone like you, an alter sui, you know, another of yourself,
2: right.
0: they're going to bond. They're going to bond with you. And if there's one demographic that we need in the church, it's men, right? Middle-aged men. So, yes. So I was a Carthusian for 2 years, absolute paradise. And I asked the prior for which life he thought that I should take, just asking for advice. And he said, consider the life you'd give of yourself more.
2: So, that was fascinating because my biggest, I wouldn't say not big V vocation, like marriage or priesthood, because that was a different story. Mm-hmm. But my biggest, like small V, like job vocation, the best advice I ever got was from a guy who's a mentor for me at my first youth ministry job. He was a former youth minister. He's my current State Farm agent. Great guy. I sat with him. I was struggling with the parish that I was at. And I was like, I really feel like God's calling me to these kids, but everything else around it, it's like not good for, like, it's just not going well for me.
0: Mm-hmm.
2: And he said, choose where you want to die.
0: Mm-hmm.
2: And what I thought he meant at first was like, well, I don't want to die here. Like, I don't want to be the youth minister here at 76, you know, but it was like, choose where you want to die to yourself. Like, he's like, it's going to suck here. Essentially, he was like, sometimes working for the church sucks. Like, it's going to suck. There's going to be things that suck here. There's going to be things that suck over there. There's going to be things that suck over there. But the whole point of this whole thing is dying to yourself and doing it for Jesus. So I was like, it was different words, same quote, essentially. So and I haven't heard that
0: since then.
2: Super often. Yeah. Yeah.
0: That's, I'll never forget. I was launching a Send evangelization team in Michigan. It was in Mason, Michigan. And during the noon hour, when I would do these workshops, we'd go knock doors. So I talk in the morning, I talk in the afternoon, and we just go knock doors over the noon hour. And just before we go knocking doors, the DRE, he jumps up and he says, and what if you're killed out there? Well, then you'd be a saint. This is my only chance. This is my only chance.
2: I think I'm going to come back for the afternoon session.
0: I'm going to go get lunch at the pizza joint. I'll be back at one. But that left such an impression on me. He's saying, this is my only chance to be a saint. And I mean, there's other ways. I mean, everyone who's in heaven is a saint. So God willing, there's easier ways to get into heaven than being a martyr.
2: Right.
0: But on the flip side, if we truly want to imitate Jesus Christ, we want to become another Jesus Christ. Okay, well, that might mean dying for the faith. And if that happens at the door, that might be the best thing that ever happened to me in the long run, right?
2: So is that to be fair, though, Jesus was a little special. That's a strange quote to say here, but in the fact that they actually tried to kill him multiple times, it took a while to take. They were like, "Let's kill him," and then he just bobs and weaves like
0: exactly.
2: a NFL running back.
0: Yeah.
2: It's just like I don't have that ability either spiritually or physically anymore. Maybe if I did door to door 20 years ago, I could have escaped.
0: Run away! I bet you can still run pretty quickly.
2: I can run very quickly for about 25 meters, and then my hamstring explodes.
0: That's all you need, man. Jump into a...
2: I would be getting away, and then
0: basement.
2: Like, we got him. He's on the ground. We didn't even have to touch him.
0: The apostles went out and died. I just finished Eusebius's church history. I'd never read the whole thing, and it really is incredible.
2: I don't think anyone has.
0: Whoever's listening to this, you know, put a comment in if you've read

0: Eusebius is church history. It's incredible in those 300 years before the Edict of Milan that besides a couple emperors that were peaceful and tolerant, Roman emperors are peaceful and tolerant. I mean, you have basically unceasing torture and death for the Christian people. So, I mean, just imagine yourself in 200 AD as a Christian. You're just baptized and you know for a fact, just like your father was scraped to death in the Colosseum and his father was eaten by the lions, you're going to be torn limb from limb in some way. Like, we just need
1: You're going to live in South Texas and mostly cushy life.
0: We just have to recover. That's
1: like
0: what I'm saying.
1: Like my grandfather before me. Yeah.
0: It's like our idea of suffering is just not, it's just not going to be remotely close to the first Christian. So I do think we need to take up the cross a little bit. And again, as you're pointing out, knocking doors in America, which is a Christian country, where I'm legally protected by the Supreme Court to go door to door and talk to people, freedom of religion, freedom of speech. I mean, that's, I mean, how heroic is that compared to these men who were torn limb from limb in the Roman Empire?
1: I will say it's still pretty heroic because there's not many Catholics doing it. And I think that a large percentage of Catholics that are because of you. So I think you're doing something right. It's such a niche thing that, circling back to another point from the firefighter story, the actual point that I let everybody else make because my brain works weird. I didn't want to derail yesterday.
0: You were all over the place.
1: I can derail my own show. I don't want to derail your presentation. But like essentially, it's that gratitude. It's like why would that man say if he was going to say yes? Why would he say yes? It's because he's so grateful that he lived. Here I am. Grateful that I'm not being torn limb from limb. So the line that you said, and you said it before, but I've only heard it once. I was so shocked because I've been, going to school and learning all about evangelization. It's always like evangelization is all about spreading the word of Jesus, and evangelization is all about making Jesus known and helping people. And it's like you just said, the heart of evangelization is gratitude, and I was like, I had never heard that or thought about that, and I was like, that might be my favorite. Frame of mind to think about evangelization. Talk about that.
0: Oh, I'm just thinking. I was just calling to mind here. So these last 2 days knocking doors here in Bryan. The first day I went and knocked doors, the first guy I talked to, actually, he pulls up, right next to the church. He pulls up into his driveway as I get to him, and I say the first line of the Sent Method, and he says, I'm asking, what can we pray for? And he says, I'm just so grateful. I'm just so grateful to God. And his eyes are tearing up as he's talking to me. I'm just so grateful to God. And I was just so moved by that. Like, we really do just have so much to be grateful for. So that's in my mind. And then on Sunday in Nashville, when I was doing my 2 hours before I got down here where was I on Monday? Some other workshop somewhere else. On Sunday, I was knocking doors and this couple's walking and they round the corner going over this bridge and I run into them as they're rounding this corner. And I say I'm sent. Are you familiar with prayer? And he says, yeah, let's say a prayer. And he takes a moment. He's with his wife and he says, let's pray for health. And he stops himself. He's like, let's pray for health. No, let's pray for, and his wife almost starts to cry when he says that. So I'm thinking, this guy have like terminal cancer or something. Let's pray for health. His wife's starting to cry just as he, verbalizes the word. And then he stops and says, no, gratitude. I just want to say thank you to God. Like, let's just pray for Thanksgiving. Wow. And it was just so powerful. So I do think gratitude, this is the heart of evangelization. The psalmist says in Psalm 116, after being saved, says, what then shall I render to the Lord for all that he has done for me? And that is the question for all of us. And we're going to have different answers. But I think evangelization, in whatever way you're gifted or you're called, needs to be part of that answer.
1: Yeah, and I think there's always been some, I think it's just because it's so ingrained with me, both within faith context and outside the faith context growing up, it's just like hard work was always such a big thing. It's just like, well, this is the work that God has called me to. And it's like, there is gratitude, but it's like a lot of times it's like, okay, then what are the skills and what are the what have I learned over my time and doing this? And it's a lot of like the gratitude, I think, just kind of, it's like those things still exist, but it's like, look, the reason that we're doing this is that I'm grateful that I was saved. Okay, maybe we run into the building, we don't save everybody, but it's just like, oh, well, you failed. It's like, well, you know who else is very grateful that you did it? The 8 people you got before the building collapsed.
0: Totally.
1: Like, they're so grateful to you, and they're so grateful to, like, so I think a lot of that, like, that can be discouraging. It's like, well, I can't change everyone, and I can't change the person who's, I don't want to be made fertilizer, so I'm not going to talk to them. Like, I can't save that person with this
0: method right now.
1: They need something else. But I think that's been a part of it for me, is kind of the you know, we have so much encouragement. You shared a bunch of numbers of how many people are coming into the church, how many people leaving the church. It's like, it kind of depends on where you focus. Like, and every other day, every other hour, it's like, I'm very encouraged, or I can get very discouraged. Mm-hmm. So I think going to the gratitude and just like what you've done for me, which is, it's an interesting callback to like 2 weeks ago. Because I've shared it a lot on the show. I don't need to get into the whole story with you because they've all heard it, but essentially it's been a theme of my life since November, since I took this job. Like, my life is just so much better since I took this job in almost every sense. Like,
0: you name it.
1: Long list. It's better in almost every sense. It's just a perfect fit for a plenitude of reasons. And we went to this Life Team conference for youth ministers 2 weeks ago. And, you know, adoration starts. And it's like, dude, I've been attending, you know, the adoration at a Life Team conference or a Steubenville conference or a diocesan youth conference for years. It's like, I experienced it. It's how I had my conversion. And now I've gotten to do a lot of it. Like, I've been involved with it in just about every capacity except priest. And even then, there's been some retreats where the priest was like, you're doing adoration. So even that role I've even kind of helped with, you know, so it's like, and I've been the worship leader. I know how to, like, I know, oh, this song is like, I know the practicals of it. And here I am at the beginning of adoration. Nothing has happened yet. And he just the doors open and Jesus walks in and I'm bawling immediately. Like, usually it takes 30 minutes and something.
2: Couple songs, you know, songs, and it's like
0: the lights, know, yeah, the like, incense. Yeah.
1: The kind of peppier, not a peppy song, but like the kind of the, you know, oh God beyond all praising or, you know, something like that. And then it's like, oh, that third song is gonna be Reckless Love. And you're gonna like, that's like, yeah, that's kind of the how it
0: that's
1: works.
0: How you do it.
1: And like, like, I don't even know the song that they're playing. And he walks in and I'm bawling.
0: Yeah.
1: And it's simply, there's nothing going on except for that.
0: Yeah.
1: I'm just so praise grateful. God. And kind of, I guess, didn't like fully realize it until like, I knew like, I like working here. I knew my financial situation, but it was just like, it was this realization of like, I'm a 10 to 20% better husband, father, missionary, like all of these things because of one change, you know? And so like, that was cool to hear because it's just kind of a reminder of like the gratitude you experienced at this youth ministers conference for you needs to continue to apply to the ministry here.
0: Another big piece of that analogy and running with gratitude is the heart of evangelization is it does protect you from that burnout you were kind of alluding to. So if you do run into that building, I mean, anyone who's worked in the church, anyone who's done evangelization, if you run into that building and you don't save anyone, okay, what's going to get you going to the next building? Because we got to show up tomorrow. You know, I've got to knock doors tomorrow.
1: And the next day,
0: that's going to get you.
1: Dang it, I missed
0: I'm
1: it.
0: Burning hell if I don't evangelize.
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4: To an afflicted in every way, but not crushed episode of On the Journey with Matt and Ken and Kenny. I'm Matt Swaim, along with my colleagues Ken Hensley and Kenny Burchard. They were both Protestant pastors. For the purposes of this conversation, Ken Hensley first came to the Christian faith in a dispensationalist Bible study. And we've been going through dispensationalism and breaking it down over the course of lots and lots of episodes. 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
5: Hey. You know, Matt, you're getting better and better at that intro. You've got it down. Yeah.
6: You are.
4: I had to bring up Paul's, you know, Paul's jars of clay reference, you know, afflicted in every way, but not destroyed, because I believe we have gone through 7 years of tribulation just putting this particular episode together and the rest of it, so.
5: Yeah, maybe we should just go ahead and announce. We've had some technical difficulties. This is the third or the fourth time that we've...
6: This will be the third time.
5: This will be the fourth. We thought we were going to record it.
4: Hey, and listen, gentlemen, you're going to have to get your numbers right if we're going to do an episode about the rapture.
5: You have to get the numbers right.
6: That's a fact.
5: That's right. All right. Well, anyway, we've jawed around enough. You want me to say something better?
4: We're going to get to the rapture, but we got to get some other some housekeeping out of the way first before we can dive into that.
5: You call it housekeeping. I call it context. Okay. I call it theological context. Yeah. We are going to talk about the rapture today. See, part of our technical difficulties is that now when I look at Matt and Kenny, I'm seeing them over to the side of my screen. It's very odd instead of at the top, but we'll get it fixed. We're going to talk about the rapture today. But we're also going to talk about something that I refer to as dispensationalism's double vision, and allow me to set the context on that. Okay, a point that we have made numerous times in this series, but it's a critical point, and so I don't mind repeating it, is that the entire dispensationalist system, as a system of thought, it's rooted in and it flows from dispensationalism's insistence on the literal fulfillment of the Old Testament prophecies and promises regarding the future of the nation of Israel. Once you're committed to this, as I've said, the entire system just sort of rolls out. It just follows. Because you read the gospel as a dispensationalist, you read the gospels and you see that the things prophesied regarding Israel didn't happen at the first advent. Jesus didn't destroy Israel's enemies, didn't set up a kingdom there in Jerusalem. Instead, in fact, Jesus was crucified. He rose from the dead. He ascended to the Father. And on the day of Pentecost, something totally different than Israel came into existence. This thing called the church. Something that was never even prophesied in the Old Testament. So the dispensationalist, seeing this, concludes, since the dispensationalist is committed to the idea that the prophecies and promises of the prophets must be fulfilled literally, he, she concludes that God must have two distinct purposes, and he must be working with two distinct people, Israel, and then this thing called the church, which is not Israel. We saw in Protestant theologian Keith Matheson's summary in our first episode of this series, he lays out the key teachings of dispensationalism like this. One, God has two distinct programs in history, one for Israel and one for the church. So there are two plans, two people. Two, the church does not fulfill or take over any of Israel's promises or purposes. In other words, a strict separation is maintained between Israel and the church. God's plans for Israel, God's plans for the church. Three, the present church age is a parenthesis during which God has temporarily suspended his primary purpose with Israel. And then four, The church age began at Pentecost and will end at the pre-tribulation rapture of the church before Christ's second coming. Okay, all of this just flows very naturally. Again, once you're committed to that primary presupposition or premise, the Old Testament prophecies describing this glorious future age for the people of Israel in Isaiah, Jeremiah, Ezekiel, all the prophets, will be fulfilled, must be fulfilled literally. Now, I know that I've repeated this until you two are you're starting to look like you're getting sick. But again, this is an important point to make, and so I don't mind repeating it. Anything that you men want to add here at the beginning before we move into today's content?
4: Yeah, just to say that you did a masterful job, I thought, in the very first episode of this series, which was actually episode 188. That's the first episode on dispensationalism, where you took quite a bit of time to break down what the internal logic of the dispensationalist theological framework is. So if you want to really dive deep into how that all plays out and why, you know, those pieces kind of interlock with one another, I'd say go back and watch episode 188. That's for those of you who perhaps are just stumbling along because you saw the word rapture, you know, connected with this.
5: Okay. Kenny, any
4: context?
6: My only comment is thank you. That was a terrific summary of the commitments, let's call them, and the presuppositions of dispensationalism. And you nailed the hard one, which is, or the immovable one, which is we will not allow it to be that this thing called the church is the fulfillment. And what Jesus did is the fulfillment of what was promised in the Old Testament. That's something else. That is, to me, it seems, a core commitment of dispensationalist eschatology and theology. And if you don't understand that, you're not going to get anything that comes after this. So that's really, really good. And I also will just say, I like the fact that Matt says internal logic, because this system has one. It has an internal logic that begins with that premise.
5: Yeah.
6: The church and Israel can never be conflated or seen, one be seen as the fulfillment of the other or the filling up of the meaning of the other.
5: Yeah, if you don't hold out for the Old Testament prophecies regarding this future glorious time for Israel, if you don't hold out for them being fulfilled literally, then you're not taking them seriously, is the logic. You're spiritualizing them away. And so it has to be fulfilled literally, and the whole system flows from that, okay? All right, let's move forward, though, because the point that I want to make now, next step, is this. I want you to notice something. I want you to notice how dispensationalism's desire to maintain this strict systematic distinction between Israel and the church leads to what I've referred to as double vision. And I'll give you an example. A prime example is how the dispensationalists handle the new covenant. Now, the prophets speak of a new covenant that God's going to make with his people Israel. This is one of the core, in fact, promises of the prophets. The classic passage is Jeremiah 31, beginning at verse 31, which I want to read to you again. "Behold, the days are coming, says the Lord, when I will make a new covenant with the house of Israel and with the house of Judah. Not like the covenant that I made with their fathers when I took them by the hand to bring them out of the land of Egypt, my covenant which they broke, though I was their husband, says the Lord. This is the covenant I will make with the house of Israel after those days, says the Lord." Here's the new covenant described. "I will put my law within them, and I will write it upon their hearts, and I will be their God, and they shall be my people. And no longer shall each man teach his neighbor and each man his brother, saying, know the Lord, for they shall all know me, from the least of them to the greatest, says the Lord. For I will forgive their iniquity, and I will remember their sin no more." Again, this is one of the central promises of the prophets regarding this future glorious period for Israel. Now, even the most cursory reading of the New Testament, I would say, makes it perfectly clear that this new covenant has been instituted and that we, that is Christians, that is the Christian church, the church, is living under this new covenant. This is the covenant that Jesus instituted at the Last Supper when he said, and I quote from Luke 22, verse 20, This cup, which is poured out for you, is the new covenant in my blood. He's inaugurating the new covenant at the Last Supper. The benefits of the new covenant that are described by Jeremiah as the forgiveness of sins, the law being written on the hearts of his people, of God's people, these are exactly the benefits that are described throughout the New Testament as enjoyed by those who are in Christ. That is, again, the church. In 2 Corinthians chapter 3, St. Paul, the apostle to the Gentiles, even refers to himself as a minister of the new covenant. And he says things about this new covenant that make it perfectly clear that he has the passage in Jeremiah in mind, specifically when he says this: God has made us competent to be ministers of a new covenant, not in a written code, but in the Spirit. For the written code kills, but the Spirit gives life. Remember Jeremiah saying, it's not going to be like the covenant that I made with you at Sinai, where his law was written on tablets of stone. One more little slight piece of evidence is the book of Hebrews. It speaks in the same way about the new covenant and how the new covenant is a better covenant than what came before, containing better promises, instituted on a better sacrifice. It's absolutely clear. It's just beyond dispute that the author of Hebrews is talking about the new covenant of Jeremiah. In fact, he even quotes the passage from Jeremiah in Hebrews chapter 8. He's comparing it with the covenant made at Sinai. And so, again, my point is that even a cursory reading of the New Testament makes it absolutely clear that the new covenant announced by Jeremiah has been instituted and that Christians are living under it. And yet, okay, you got to listen to this to get it. Because Jeremiah said specifically, "Behold, the days are coming, says the Lord, when I will make a new covenant with who? With the house of Israel and with the house of Judah." Dispensationalists have classically held, well, there must be two new covenants. There's one made with the church, which is in effect now, and then there's another that is the real new covenant, the one that Jeremiah was referring to, that God's going to make with the house of Israel and with the house of Judah, which will be effected in the future after Christ has removed the church through the rapture and turned his attention back to the people of Israel. Now, of course, when you read the passages in the New Testament describing the new covenant, there's nothing in the way that the new covenant is described that would lead anyone to such a notion that there are two new covenants being referred to. And no one ever thought of such a thing until the 1830s, when John Nelson Darby came up with his dispensationalism. Dispensationalists believe in two new covenants, not because the passages in the New Testament would lead you to it, but because the system requires it. The system, which maintains this strict and systematic distinction between the church and Israel, requires that there be two new covenants. And so I want to ask you guys, since you were at least sort of dispensationalist enough in your past lives, what did you think about this? Did you guys talk about there being two new covenants?
4: You know, the more that you dive into this and the more that you've done this over time, the more I realize I was never a dispensationalist at all. I was just a person who was really interested in, you know, as Glenn Schuck described, Hal Lindsey's method, taking a complicated eschatology and turning it into a checklist of what was going to happen at the end of the world. There is no thought in my mind. I mean, if it was in the air, I just completely missed it, that there was this separate thing, that God was going to deal with these two people almost like they go to Jewish heaven and Catholic heaven, right? Or Jewish heaven and evangelical dispensationalist heaven, right? I would have thought that sounded nuts, because I, you know, Bible quizzed on, you know, Galatians, and we heard that there's neither Jew nor Greek, neither slave nor free, male nor female. We are all one in Christ Jesus. To me, it seems so obvious that whatever, I mean, it's so funny the way that you read it, to hear those two things separated out, a new covenant with the house of Israel and the house of Judah, as though you could see the reader saying with the house of Israel and a new covenant with the house of Judah, when a normal person would just read that and say a new covenant with the house of Israel and the house of Judah, you know? So yeah, it's just strange, just very strange.
5: Anything from you, yeah, Kenny?
6: I mean, I knew that there were guys like that. I mean, in my circle, in fact, people who were mentors to me who functioned and taught as though what you just presented is exactly how it's all set up, that God is dealing with Israel as a separate entity from the church, and therefore not under the same covenant that the church is under. And therefore, since the Old Testament promises have not really come to pass, Jesus didn't bring it about, this new covenant language has to be applied at some point in the future to the Jews, which will be separate and distinctive from the church. As you said, double vision, two new covenants, whatever that means. That, I will say, was never something that I embraced. I couldn't embrace it, and I'll unpack a little bit more later why. But it was something that I was very familiar with, and you can run, I will just say, you'll run into people all the time. This is the air they breathe, that Israel is, underline it, functioning in relationship with God under a covenant that's different from the new covenant that the church operates, and that it runs parallel. I think we've used that language. It runs like on a parallel track, or like a partition.
4: It's like a multiverse.
6: It's a partition. If you remember when computers, you could have Mac on one side and Windows on the other, that's kind of how God's doing it with Israel and the church. He has, Moses and that covenant on one partition and church and the New Testament, but they're not the same. There's no overlap. And so I'm familiar with this very deeply, but okay. I never imbibed it. I never embraced it.
5: Okay, well, what I want those listening and watching to see is that this double vision, it doesn't end with the new covenant. It doesn't end with, well, Christ is the Messiah. He's the Savior of the church and the Savior of Israel, but there is a new covenant for the church. It doesn't end there. This double vision effect ends up running throughout the dispensationalist system. Again, because of the systematic, strict distinction that is made everywhere between the church and Israel. Another good example would be the kingdom of God. Now, in Daniel chapter 2, I know you guys remember, we find that great prophecy where four successive kingdoms are described in terms of a giant image that Nebuchadnezzar saw in his dream, an image whose head was of fine gold, whose breast and arms were of silver, belly and thighs of bronze, legs and feet of iron. Now, Daniel, who explained the dream to Nebuchadnezzar, he explained to the king that beginning with him, there's going to be four kingdoms in history leading up to the kingdom of God. That during the time of the fourth kingdom, he said, the kingdom of God, which he described as a stone cut without human hands, is going to come crashing in and will destroy the entire statue, in other words, destroying the kingdoms of man. Well, all Christians reading this have understood pretty quickly what these four kingdoms were about. If you begin with the Babylonian kingdom of Nebuchadnezzar, after that, there was the Medo-Persian Empire, that's number two. This is followed by the Greek Empire, that's number three. And then finally, the Roman Empire. The Roman Empire was the fourth. And because of this, the Jews that were living at the time of our Lord and living under the domination of the Roman Empire and knowing the prophecy of Daniel, they expected the kingdom of God to come at any moment. There was all this expectation, anticipation. Now's the time when it should happen. And as we've seen, according to the New Testament, Jesus did crash in, and he did bring the kingdom of God with him. He announced the kingdom of God, repent, the kingdom of God is at hand. Jesus demonstrated the presence of the kingdom in his ministry and in the ministry of his disciples. I think about where Jesus said, if I cast out demons by the Spirit of God, then know that the kingdom of God has come among you. Jesus died and was raised again from the dead. And according to Peter in Acts chapter 2, when Jesus sat down at the right hand of the Father, he was taking his seat on the throne of David. The kingdom began. Okay, that's our position, and that's a position of historic Christianity. But now let's go to dispensationalists again. Dispensationalism Because it rejects the idea that the kingdom began at the time of the first advent with Christ taking his seat upon the throne. Dispensationalists wind up asserting two kingdoms, like there's two new covenants. There's two kingdoms, one for the church, where Jesus is reigning spiritually over his people, and then another kingdom, the real one, the kingdom that was described by the prophets, which will take place when Jesus returns in the second coming, after the rapture of the church, after the time of tribulation. And here's the part that becomes almost humorous to me, I will have to say, is because they wind up inserting this 2,000-year gap between the beginning of the church on the day of Pentecost and the beginning of this kingdom for Israel at the second coming, they wind up not only having two kingdoms, they wind up having two Roman empires. Because again, thinking back to the prophecy of Daniel, they know that Babylon was followed right away by the Medo-Persians, followed right away by the Greeks, followed right away by the Romans. But since it didn't happen then, and there's this 2,000-year gap inserted, well, there must be another Roman Empire. There must be two Roman empires, the real one that existed back then, and then one that exists now, which they will typically describe as being, or understanding as being, the revived Roman Empire, the European Union, something like that. And so I had a friend who texted me the other day who's a hardcore dispensationalist, and he just said, This is the way I understand the revived Roman Empire. It's going to it exists now in the European Union. And he began to give me some more details. And I wrote back to him and I said, dude, does it bother you at all that you just like willy-nilly insert 2,000 years between the third empire that Daniel describes and the fourth? I mean, where's there any evidence in the text? And since Jesus did come during the Roman Empire, and he did bring the kingdom, isn't that the most a much more simple explanation? But no, again, he has to hold that position because the church and Israel are two completely separate things. So whatever kingdom came during the time of Christ and that applies to the church cannot be the kingdom for Israel. What do you guys think of this?
4: Yeah, I have a lot of thoughts, but I'll just say a couple of simple thoughts. One is that, you know, all this thing is based on a lot of the criteria you just said, but it's also based on the idea of an invisible church, right? That there's sort of an invisible coalition of believers out there. We're not going to know, and this is going to come up later, we're not going to know who's who until the rapture, right? And they get taken out of the world. But there's this sense that even in the current day, there's like two big boogeymen in this dispensationalist worldview. There's the one world government and the one world religion. And so you also find embedded in this same kind of question, sort of like two Roman specters. One is this sort of European Union, which would be the revived Roman Empire. You'll see it sometimes referred to in the 70s, the common market nations, the EU, even the United Nations, mm-hmm. kind of like the specter of the one world government. But also the specter of the Roman Catholic Church. Right?
5: Yeah,
4: That there is this sense in which there's even some suspicion towards ecumenical efforts that would join different denominations together in dialogue and agreement, because there's the specter of the, you know, all these things coming under the head of Rome. So yeah, there is that kind of strange anti-European, anti-Catholic stuff that's sort of baked into the cake on this one.
5: Yeah, that's a good point. I actually forgot about the Roman Catholic Church being the Roman Empire.
4: You mean the Whore of Babylon? Yes.
5: The Whore of Babylon. Go ahead, Kenny. I see you.
4: Which is a whole separate category. So,
6: well, I want to just grab onto one of the phrases that you used there, Ken. You know, inserting willy nilly 2,000 years into something that the text doesn't lend itself toward. I think that is really important here, especially when talking to people who claim to just take the Bible at face value.
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15: Someone recently asked me, how do you explain that Jesus did so much for people 2,000 years ago, but doesn't now? So I asked, are you letting him make a difference in you now? God has revealed all we need for happiness and peace, but we have to let his word impact the way we think if it's going to make a difference in our lives. St. Paul tells us, be transformed by the renewal of your mind. Jesus told his apostles, who he knew would face tremendous trials, do not let your hearts be troubled. He wasn't inviting them to receive peace. He was commanding them to claim it. Want God's word to make a difference in you? Be transformed by the renewal of your mind. It starts by not letting your hearts be troubled or given to fear, anxiety, negativity, and constant complaining. 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Then, regardless of your circumstances, you'll see Jesus making all the difference in you. 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
16: To ask, why should I pray, is the same as asking, why should I raise my mind and heart to God, since that's what prayer is. 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Without prayer, we lose our direction to God as our ultimate end, and thus set ourselves on a path that leads back into the slavery of sin.
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18: This is Father Shannon Bouquet. The month of August is dedicated to the Immaculate Heart of Mary. Let us pray. Hail Mary, full of grace, the Lord is with thee. Blessed art thou among women, and blessed is the fruit of thy womb, Jesus. Holy Mary, Mother of God, pray for us sinners now and at the hour of our death. Amen.
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23: Good morning and welcome to Sound Insight. This is Tom Curran. It's great to be with you today. Today, I'm very excited because it is the Sacred Heart Radio Book Club edition of Sound Insight. And I am joined today by Father Kurt Nagel and by Pam Gunderson. Good morning, Father, and good morning, Pam.
24: Good morning, Tom. I always like the book club.
25: Good morning, Tom. It's great to be with you.
23: Well, today it's actually a books club
24: good
23: edition
24: point.
23: Of Sound Insight, or maybe a pamphlets club edition of Sound Insight, because the two books that we are treating are very brief, almost more like a pamphlet than truly a book. One is called Uniformity with God's Will by St. Alphonsus de Liguori, and the other is called The Practice of the Presence of God by Brother Lawrence of the Resurrection. And interestingly, they shared a little bit of, they were close together in terms of centuries, 17th century and 18th century authors. But today in Sound Insight, we're going to discover these hidden gems in our tradition. Had you ever read these books before, Father Nagel?
24: I had read The Practice of the Presence of God a number of times. It's one of my favorites. To say it's may have had an impact on my life is maybe too much, because I'm not sure how well I do it, but I try to practice the presence of God. But the Uniformity with God's Will by St. Alphonsus de Liguori, this is brand new to me. I don't think I even had ever heard of it before that Pam recommended. And so, Pam, once again, I'm in your debt spiritually, as always. So it's great to have a chance to read something from St. Alphonsus, though.
25: I so appreciate your kind words, Father. I didn't recommend it, though. It was Tom.
24: Oh, really? I'm sorry, Tom. I thought it was
23: Pam. I was being very humble and just
24: wow.
23: Not saying anything.
24: Good for you. Sir. Good for you. You have bonus points. I'm just all over this.
23: Well, that's why I'm here today, to display humility in your midst. So, this is Dr. Tom Curran, who needs to grow in humility, which is obvious to all, and Uniformity with God's will help us. We're going to discuss that book first on this book club edition of Sound Insight after we acknowledge our sponsors.
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23: Welcome back to Sound Insight. It's great to be with you today. We're going to begin with a scripture reading and a prayer, and Father Nagel leads us in that. Please, Father.
24: I'd like to begin with just one verse, Romans 12:2. Do not conform yourself to this age, but be transformed by the renewal of your mind, that you may discern what is the will of God, what is good and pleasing and perfect. And so we ask the Lord to be with us and to bless us this day with the ability to know that He is present here in our lives, but also that we might discern His will and that we might conform our will to His, which is the very essence of sanctity and in our happiness and our joy. And so not only in this hour, but in the rest of our lives, may we always do so. And we ask this through Christ our Lord. In the name of the Father, Amen. The Son, and the Holy Spirit. Amen.
25: Amen.
23: Amen. Thank you, Father Nagel. I appreciate that. The two books that we chose, Uniformity with God's Will and the Practice of the Presence of God, these are books that, unlike most of the books we read, these are available online for free. You can get these books. Uniformity with God's Will is also published by Tan Press, Tan Books. And, you know, they have a number of sort of classics in our spiritual tradition. One of the first books I read from Tan Books was called Quadrupani Light and Peace. It was a wonderful book, and it was sort of a collection of sayings of saints and holy men and women. And in a certain sense, that's somewhat what you'll find in Uniformity with God's Will. It's St. Alphonsus de Liguori treating a fundamental theme in his own spirituality, conforming and uniting our will to God's. And he does so by relating a lot to scriptural passages as well as quotes of saints. I read both of these books, I think, 25 years ago. And I'm just very grateful to God for, really, I discovered these because I had a spiritual director and because I entered the seminary. And I'm not sure how many Catholic lay people are able to sort of cast through our 2,000-year tradition and draw out these gems. So, Father Nagel, just to speak to that, you know, in terms of sort of spiritual treasures that are out there that are as accessible as these two books, The Practice of the Presence of God by Brother Lawrence of the Resurrection and Uniformity with God's Will by St. Alphonsus de Liguori.
24: And you use the image of gems and treasures and stuff, sort of suggesting mining them, as you say. And so this is a perfect example, is that I didn't really know anything about this work, Uniformity with God's Will, until you, Tom, not Pam, you mentioned this a while back and suggested that we read it. And so I certainly don't, it is a kind of exciting. There's the treasury is so huge. There is so much there in our Catholic history, background, and spirituality that it's, you know, there's always something more to discover. And so I do think that we ought to, and one leads to another. Once you get one work, sometimes they refer to each other. The more you read, the more little notes you start to take and say, boy, I have to read that too. And so never underestimate just the depth and breadth of the treasury of Catholic spirituality. And it doesn't always have to be a summa-length work. Some of these are very brief and yet very meaty as well.
23: Well, and you know, I just to that point, St. Alphonsus quotes from St. Bonaventure's Life of St. Francis, which is just was a deeply impactful book on my life. And it's a book I'd also recommend to people today to read, mm-hmm. The Life of St. Francis. Yes. But like a lot of books from our tradition, they require sometimes a bit of interpretation to help mine them correctly, to understand some of the language used at the time or some of the emphases that show up there are somewhat connected to the moment in which they were written, the audience to whom they were written, that sort of thing. And so as we go through Uniformity with God's Will in the first part of the program and The Practice of the Presence of God in the second part, and I think maybe we'll reach it before the second part, we may be drawing on some of that part of the contextualizing in order to correctly understand these different writings. Pam, is that something that was there anything, let me say it this way. Were you attracted to one book more than the other? And if so, why?
25: Let's see. I couldn't put down The Practice of the Presence of God once I started reading it, and I actually read through it again, and I plan to keep rereading it. It really actually took my breath away. There were so many things in it that just spoke directly to my heart. And Uniformity with God's Will, I'm enjoying a lot, but it doesn't speak to me the same way.
23: Yeah, I feel like reading Uniformity with God's Will is kind of like going for surgery. The practice of the presence of God is kind of like going for a spa day. And I don't mean that, because, in the spa day, you might actually get a massage that's going to take out the knots, and that can be kind of painful, and maybe you're going to have a workout, but you feel like refreshed at the end. Mm-hmm. Uniformity with God's Will, man, that surgery was needed, but man, you're groggy at the end of it, and you're maybe in some pain and need some recovery. So that's my image of the two books.
24: You two sort of makes a juxtaposition of these two and say that there's some certain stressing the difference. And I agree that they are very different works, but in some ways I saw them as similar, not simply because they're of similar length and they're not long, but also they both, I think, you can sweat it down to a really basic spiritual exercise that you do. Both of these works are concentrated upon one of them is, the uniformity with God's will. It's the title says it all. That's the whole little pamphlet is basically circling around that one idea again and again and again. But it's a simple idea. It's very profound, and it's a foundation of the spirit. It's an absolute foundation of the spiritual life. As I said, the very definition of sanctity is to conform your will to the will of God. If you do that, you're a saint, period. End of story. And everything else is simply working towards that. And then the practice of the presence of God is also, that's, if you read this work, I would agree with you that it's, in some ways, it's the more, it touches you more. It's in some ways better written. His personality comes through. Brother Lawrence's personality comes through in a way that St. Alphonsus, to me, did not so much in his work. You get to know in a very brief set of pages a sense of who Brother Lawrence was and what it would have been like to talk to him.
25: Well, their letters.
24: Letters and their conversations recorded.
25: Yeah, they're more casual.
24: They are real, and it's an attractive personality that you come into contact with. And so in that sense, but he's a simple man, a simple friar, and he's talking about a simple way to pray. But it's also, again, very foundational, very simple. The idea that God is present, allude to that and just keep your eye on God all the time and talk with him. And so it's great, but both of these I think are similar in that they go right to the heart of the matter, and they just concentrate on one of the things that makes up that one thing necessary that Martha and Mary both need to work on.
23: Well, that's Father Kurt Nagel, and we're going to move now into Uniformity with God's Will by St. Alphonsus de Liguori, this great saint, the founder of the Redemptorists. He lived during the 18th century, and it was a profound author, a prolific author. He wrote many books, and I was telling Pam earlier this week, after this book, if you really want to get a sense of the hard-hitting writing that he has, go read Preparation for Death. It's a series of meditations that I just say, make sure you don't read it at night. Man, it's like taking a really cold shower. And you say, I do see elements of that in this book as well, Uniformity with God's Will. Father Nagel, you mentioned that there is a key theme here, this concept of uniformity with God's will. And if you could just summarize once again for our listeners, what does St. Alphonsus Liguori mean by uniformity with God's will, and why is it so important?
24: Well, I would quote from the first sentence of chapter 2 on page 8 here to start off. He simply says, the essence of perfection is to embrace the will of God in all things, prosperous and adverse. This idea is that God loves you. He knows what's best for you. He wills your good. Therefore, the whole spiritual life is to discern God's will, and once you've discerned it, to go with it. And in doing so will be your happiness. And that's pretty much it. I mean, now, then he adds to it. He gives you the details and the concrete examples. He's filled with stories of the saints and these little flowerettes, so to speak, like of Saint Francis. Some of them are very attractive stories too. And so I don't want to say this is a completely grim book because it's not. But I thought that this idea that happiness derives from the perfect uniformity of your will with God's will. So that's really the essence of it, is to trust in the will of God and to seek it and to follow it.
23: And so that's the foundation. My call is to unite my will to God's will. Now, that sounds like sometimes just almost like a technical act. Okay, let me seek God's will and let me do it. But Alphonsus means by this something quite profound. There's a quote on page 7. He says, "He who gives his will to God gives him everything." And that's a really key point, that this idea of, well, I should seek to do, should seek to discover God's will and then do it, is not just a legalistic conforming of one's being.

0: I am completely giving myself over to God in love. And that manifests itself very concretely through the concept of his will for me. So that's a kind of, on the basis of this concept, unite your will to God, is this bigger picture of giving yourself over to God in love. And it manifests itself by uniting your will to his.
1: And it, the attitude's everything. I think you're right to stress this idea of it's to embrace that will. It's not, there's a difference between saying, oh, okay, if that's the way it's going to be, God, I'm with you, I guess. Okay. And any of you who are parents, I assume knows the difference between your kids' reaction when they're with you and when they're simply obeying, because it's, maybe they might even think, well, I have to respect my mother and father, therefore I will obey. But it's different than saying, okay, mom and dad knows best and I'm on board. Let's go. And I think that that's also what St. Alphonsus is asking for, God's asking for, and he's telling us, St. Alphonsus is, that we're to embrace this will of God, even when it's painful in certain levels to us. It should be something that we're enthusiastic about. And I think that's the real challenge there, because, boy, I probably could maybe sometimes obey, but to embrace is a much bigger challenge.
2: I thought he was helpful in some of the ways he pointed out what it is not. So even the difference between conformity and uniformity, but then all the way through when he gives these examples about what it looks like when you're in uniformity, that was very helpful.
1: I did like his concrete special practices of uniformity in chapter 5. I thought were nice. I thought, okay, we're getting down to brass tacks here. And then I found myself saying, oops, I do that. Or I don't do that. And so I thought that practicality was needed and necessary and nice in this book too.
0: Well, you know, I mentioned I read this book like 25 years ago. And one of the quotes that has stayed with me for 25 years is on page 6, right in the middle paragraph. And I alluded it to you, Pam, a couple weeks ago when I said, hey, have you read the Uniformity with God's Will yet? And I paraphrased this quote. It would be the greatest delight of the seraphs to pile up sand on the seashore or to pull weeds in a garden for all eternity if they found out such was God's will. And I that image of pulling weeds for all eternity, that literally has stayed with me for 25 years. And that's, again, that's the power of the great writings from our tradition, is that it can plant a seed in you regarding how to look at your own life. And for me, what I took from that was this: doing God's will is delightful, even if on the surface it looks difficult or discouraging or painful or something that I would want to avoid. Learning how to discover God's will and embracing it is a source of delight. And I'll tell you, that's wisdom that our age needs today, because I think we have reversed it. I want to choose to do what is delightful and there hope that I'm doing God's will.
1: Yeah. Or hope to, at least in that, I will find God. I mean, I think sometimes that's, we go looking for God as well in the, what is pleasurable and delightful for us, assuming that that's the way that we're going to do that. And so,
0: or even just that's what God wants for me. God is only going to want for me. You know, that's
1: he wouldn't want something that's going to cause me some sort of suffering and pain. He's a nice guy.
0: Right. Well, and this is where I think we have one of those quotes where it can be difficult to understand in our context. And it has to do with the extent of God's will meeting our lives. How far, how broad, how extensive is the way in which the events that happen in my life can be traced back to God's will? And he actually is going to go so far as, even when people do sinful things that touch my life, that God wills these things. So for instance, I'm going to read a quote to you from the bottom of page 8. Father Nagel, and if you could explain this to our listeners. Again, it really comes from the time, but, you know, it's true that when one offends us unjustly, God does not will his sin, nor does he concur in the sinner's bad will. But God does, in a general way, concur in the material action by which such a one strikes us, robs us, or does us an injury, so that God certainly wills the offense we suffer, and it comes to us from his hands.
1: And that, again, if you go into theology, there's all sorts

0: to different kinds of description of God's will. There's all different categories that this, and so there is a background for that as well. So there's a different kind of, he allows some things he wills to allow, and I won't go into that. But this idea that somehow the suffering will be good for us is, I think, very contrary to what he's talking about there. Is God is allowing that for our good, because sometimes to suffer, even including suffering the effects of sin and others directed towards us, that can also be a wonderful aid to our own growth and holiness. And so I think that, is a challenge, the idea that God's involved in sin and that somehow that this could be a good thing for us. I'm sure it's difficult now. It probably was still difficult to understand in the 18th century too, but probably not quite as difficult as now, where we do really rebel against the idea that God somehow would put suffering into our lives.
1: Well, I definitely agree with that, Father Nagel, that today we resist that idea that God's loving kindness reaches us in places that we find humiliating, that we find painful, very difficult to undergo in trials and tests, but they're precisely purifying us, or they have the power, they have the capability of purifying us precisely because they humble us. They bring to our awareness in an unavoidable way our own radical need for God. You know, these sorts of goods can come out of this.
0: Well,
1: go ahead. I would say that one of the spiritual fruits, or one of the spiritual perspectives to have on this, is God is bigger than anything the world can throw at us. Mm-hmm. He can turn it to good. And that is so important for us to know. God is not outwitted. God didn't have his back turned when something bad happened to me.
0: Right.
1: Well, what happened there? Now he has to somehow rescue the situation. No, God's bigger than anything that can happen to us in the world. I think that's one of the themes of this book.
0: I also think, though, I agree, but I also think that this speaks to our warped and twisted understanding of Christian anthropology, who the human person is. I think that the 18th century had a better grasp of who we really are. The very notion of the fallenness and the weakness and the need for suffering and the way that could, in fact, improve us or purify us. I think today our image of the human person, at one extent, is warped because we don't value it enough, and we see, you know, that's the whole pro-life movement is needed because we don't see the human person where the human person really is. On the other hand, you have the other extreme where the human person is overvalued and over-celebrated in the sense of there's nothing wrong, there's no need for purification, so there's no need for that suffering because I'm a pretty good person.
2: I'm okay, you're okay.
0: Yeah, and so I think that the more I think and pray about the modern situation, the more I just kind of, we have a crisis of Christian anthropology of who the person is. And that's what all these battles, these cultural war battles are all about. And so I always bring that back in there, I suppose. But I do see that as part of the stretch for us to be able to hear St. Alphonsus as he's really speaking.
1: That's Father Kurt Nagel and Pam Gunderson, and I'm Tom Carno. And today on Sound Insight, we have a Sacred Heart Radio Book Club edition of Sound Insight. We're discussing Uniformity with God's Will by St. Alphonsus de Liguori. This will be our last chance to pull out a quote or a favorite insight from this book. And then we're going to move on to the second book that we're treating today on the book club, which is The Practice of the Presence of God by Brother Lawrence of the Resurrection. So a favorite quote or favorite insight from the book, Father Nagel or Pam?
2: I've got one. Who knows? He says, perhaps if God had given us greater talent, better health, a more personable appearance, we might have lost our souls. And that's in the middle of talking about how in personal matters, we have to acquiesce to God's will. And even if we let us not lament if we suffer from some natural defect of body or mind, from poor memory, slowness of understanding, little ability, lameness, or general bad health. That just really spoke to me. It's sort of the, sometimes I find that I'm desiring other people's cross, thinking that, gosh, you know, I could carry that one, but I can't carry my own. Well, I also desire other people's blessings. You know, gosh, if only I could do something as well as that person does. And he's saying, basically he's saying, be yourself is how we would say it now, but accept God's will that he made you as he made you, and you are who you are. And then you're supposed to bring that to perfection.
1: That's a great quote. That was one of my favorites as well. I had that one marked. Father Nagel.
0: Well, I thought that came from Section 5, Special Practices of Uniformity. And that was in some ways the most important section of this work for me, because it was very practical. And so I think nothing he said in this book surprised me when he talked about the uniformity with God's will. I know that and I agree with it. But it's always when you talk about the practicalities that things jump out at you, is just the quotation that Pam just gave. This isn't as profound or deep, but it is something that struck me in one of those uh-oh moments where I'm thinking, well, boy, I do that. And so it was instructive, and that was on the bottom of page 17. This is just a little hint. It's basically a hint. He says, in times of great heat, cold, or rain, in times of famine, epidemics, and similar occasions, we should refrain from expressions like this, like these. What unbearable heat. What piercing cold. What a tragedy. In these instances, we should avoid expressions indicating opposition to God's will. And I was just thinking, well, you know, there's something I could really change. And I hate to think that how many of my parishioners are listening in at this very moment. And when it's raining between the office and the church, and I go out there and say, boy, it's wet, it's raining, it's cats and dogs, I can't believe this. Can you believe it? 3 days of rain. And I say, why don't I just be quiet? And I mean, he goes down into sort of, that's the level he's dealing with here. And that's good for me to hear. That's very practical for me. So I like that.
1: You know, I'll even take it down another level to sort of a humbling comment that he said in passing regarding one of these practices that are expressing or will help lead or foster uniformity with God's will. And it's actually found at the top of page 17. He's talking about forming the habit of offering ourselves frequently to God by saying, my God, behold me in thy presence, do with me and all that I have as thou pleasest. Mm. Then he says this, this was the constant practice of Saint Teresa of Avila. At least 50 times a day, she offered herself to God, placing herself entirely at his disposition and good pleasure. You hear that, or I read that, and I'm like, wow, here's a woman who was a saint who lived just this incredible life, and she found it necessary, and she was drawn to make that act of complete self-giving to God at least 50 times a day. Well, I'm thinking, do I do it 50 times a year, right? Well, at least, hopefully. but just to say, that shows the constant way that she came in contact with this principle in her own life. Wow, how should it show up in mine? That was a very striking comment for me.
0: And the consistency and the constancy that this is going to require. I mean, that comes through here as well. Commenting upon the weather, that's a small thing. 50 times a day, that means you're doing it many times an hour. I mean, this is something that's going to simply have to soak into your life. And that's what he's telling us. And I do think that that's something good to know. Because sometimes we think of, what does it mean to be a saint and what does it require? And sometimes we have a too easy vision, and sometimes we have too hard. I think that these sort of little details that you know, this is what it looks like, and it's really challenging, and it's surprising and shocking, but it's not undoable. So it's somewhere there in that middle. So I think that's very valuable for us.
1: That's great. That's Father Kurt Nagel, and this is Tom Curran, and Pam Gunderson is with me today on this Sacred Heart Radio Book Club edition of Sound Insight. And we've been discussing Uniformity with God's Will by St. Alphonsus de Liguori. 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Just type in Uniformity with God's Will in a search engine, and you'll come up with this a link to this book. When we come back, after we acknowledge our sponsors, we're going to discuss The Practice of the Presence of God by Brother Lawrence of the Resurrection, another text that is also available to you on the internet. We're back in a minute.
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1: We got a full house today. We're joined by Father Kurt Nagel and Father Jeff Lewis, Father Jim Johnson, Father Jim Northrup, and Pam Gunderson. Boy, oh boy, have we got a book for you. It's called The Benedict Option. Who Designed the Designer? Paradoxes of Faith. The Manual for Men, Christ versus Satan in Our Daily Lives.
4: I like it. 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
1: 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It's a thrill to be with you. Again, this is a Sacred Heart Radio Book Club edition of Sound Insight, and I'm joined by Father Kurt Nagel and Pam Gunderson. Welcome back to the program, Father, and welcome back, Pam.
0: Still here, still happy to be here.
1: Thanks, Tom. Well, today we're going to, in the second part of the program, talk about the practice of the presence of God by Brother Lawrence of the Resurrection. I think we all agree this is the book that we were more attracted to upon having read them. Father Nagel, you mentioned that this was a book that you have read and reread through the years. So let me begin with you just to say, what was it specifically about this book that made it so important in your life that you would go back to it again and again and again?
0: I think the reason I go back to it again and again and again was it brought up something very simple, but something very doable. So he made holiness seem accessible, and not simply because it's a short book with just, literally, I think there are four conversations recorded in 15 or 16, 17 letters or something like that. And they're short letters. They're not much. And so there's a lot of repetition in this because he's just talking. His spiritual method was very simple, but that's the attraction too. Yeah. It's clear just from reading this that here is a holy man. And he achieved that, he says, and I have no reason to disbelieve him, from a very simple, practical method of keeping God always present and conversing with him throughout the day in all the little things that you do. And it's just like he's there and you have an ongoing conversation with him throughout the day. That's what your day is. He says, and I think this is one of the important things, that he acted as though throughout his day the only people that existed were he and God. And everything else was just it was stuff to be acted on, but really he acted as though there was just Brother Lawrence and God and the conversation and the connection between them, and everything else was simply just for that relationship and that conversation. And I thought, you know what, that's doable, and I believe that it really would bring about this transformation. So I was convinced, in fact, that this is not only doable, but actually would be transforming. Now, have I lived up to it? No, I haven't. So I do have to keep on reading it. But that's the attraction. It makes holiness real.
1: So when I read the book again, I tried to summarize or synthesize the steps that he proposes to get us into the presence of God. I kind of took two. If I had to say, how do I categorize what we find in here? And it is almost a It's almost like a book of spirituality in many ways, in terms of providing lots of principles and practices, not just about the presence of God, but there are steps to take to get you into the presence of God. And there are certain things that you can do to maintain that sense of being in the presence of God at all times. So I'm going to try to summarize what I came up with. I drew out of the text, Father. And Father, you and Pam, you can reflect on this, and we'll talk about these four steps into the presence of God. That'll be the first thing we can talk about. And then talk about actions that maintain and foster that presence of God. The four steps are to, first of all, recall or reflect. The second step is to resolve. The third step is to renounce. And the fourth step is to resign.
2: Wow.
1: So first is to reflect or recall. And he talks about this in two ways. The first is recognizing that God's bigness, that God is the source of all things, and that God is present everywhere if we would only pay attention, if we only could become, we could only realize that he is present. But in order to do that, we have to make a resolution. We have to resolve to put away thinking that is not in accord with that. So there is an effort that we have to make to correspond to the God who is making himself present, who is drawing near to us at every moment. The first aspect of that resolution is to renounce. A big theme in this is renouncing frivolous thinking of minutiae and trivial thoughts, or what he seems to say is going beyond the measure of how much we should be attending to things, only as much as would be required for that moment. And then lastly is to resign ourselves. And by resigning, he doesn't mean giving up. He means giving over. Give yourself over to the one who is present to you and enjoying that presence. So that's how I kind of summarize his path into the presence of God. So Father Nagel, I'm kind of throwing this at you right, quickly now, but you want to comment on any of that?
0: First of all, I hadn't synthesized it as well as you did. And so, but I think that's an accurate description of what Brother Lawrence is about. And I was thinking as you were citing off these four steps, the R steps, so I even like the fact that you got them all in the same letter. I thought that. but I was thinking, which is the most difficult for me? I mean, because they're all difficult at some level. But this, the idea, in some level, I think what keeps me, this even just recalling or reflecting, or I would say remembering who we are and who God is and God's here. I think that so much of my day, I forget that. And nothing else is going to happen unless that first step takes place, that I remember who I am and who God is and where God is and where I am, and that we're right together. But I thought the second thing that you mentioned was what hit me, and I had underlined one of the comments in here that I suppose you had read and had added to that second step, the idea of the idle thoughts. And how do you deal with the idle thoughts? I think that that is a huge spiritual problem for me, but also for so many other people. What in the world are we thinking about? What were you thinking? I mean, how oftentimes I could just say that to myself, and I just daydream, I fantasize, I obsess over ridiculous things, I get caught up in this sort of circular thought processes. I have this whole mental world that goes on in me, and it has nothing to do with God whatsoever. And so I have, since reading this, and it's part of my spiritual practice, I've tried to combat those ideas, those idle thoughts. And I don't think that our society would think, let's put it this way, it's a huge stretch for our society to think that even my idle thoughts are keeping me from God. I think most people say, well, not that big a deal. What's wrong with just enjoying?
2: You're only human.
0: Yeah, you're only human. What do you mean you're going to try to purify your thoughts of any idle thoughts? What is that all about? So I think that that's difficult. I think it's also incredibly important for our society. And I was thinking, what does this have to do with the technological age and the sort of gadgetry and forms of communication that we have today? And how that just sort of feeds into idle, stupid, ridiculous, ongoing thoughts. So I was kind of depressed by that piece, thinking, boy, where we're going is not going to be helpful for this process.
2: Well, I heard you, Father, talk about this in a homily a little bit with the children last week, and I love the idea of presence, meaning we're in the present, and that we're not simply living in the future with our hopes or our fears for the future, but we're actually present right now. And I think that's a big part of distraction too, is that we're so accustomed to doing many things at once and allowing our minds to go wherever the flow of what's around us goes, that we don't pay attention to what's happening right now, right in front of us. And that just seems like the first step. And I really appreciated that from this.
0: And I would say that it's the attentiveness to what you're doing now. And Brother Lawrence does bring that out. He does say, you know, if you're going to cut up vegetables in the kitchen, do it. Mm-hmm. But do it with God and talk to God about it. And I think that attentiveness, one of the reasons I think this is such a central thing, I mean, all religions, you know, Buddhism, all these other things, this idea of being attentive to what's happening now is pretty universal, a spiritual insight. This is something that just works and is necessary no matter where you're at.
2: But it can be so badly deformed, too.
0: Well, living in the now, that very phrase just sort of smells like California, and that's spiritually destructive. But so that's why I preferred attentive and being present to what you're doing.
2: Father, just to clarify, you're not saying that California is spiritually destructive, right?
0: Not in and of itself.
1: Just warped.
0: And I'm not even, there's lots of good people. I'm just going to be quiet at this point. But what I'm speaking to is a popular conception of popular culture that emanates usually first from certain parts of California. And if you want to never have me on this show again, I'll understand that. And
1: We're not actually heard. You didn't say it's like a Texan spirit. You said it was or as a Northwest pioneer spirit. You said Californian. So I think we're okay. There were a lot of Californians have made their way up here. So when I looked at these four steps into the presence of God, and then again, Brother Lawrence is going to talk about a number of acts to make in the presence of God. You know, acts of enjoying God's presence, acts of speaking to him very plainly. We'll talk about those in a minute. The idea of recalling or reflecting. Yeah, I think busyness makes it difficult. It crowds out reflection. Yeah. It clouds out recalling. But then the concept of resolution, I've found that, you know, he talks about we must first apply to God with diligence and then with care, you know, with attentiveness. I mean, he talks about making a real effort. And I'm not sure that our time really has embraced this idea that the journey to God should require serious effort on our part, that somehow it should be easy to come into the presence of God.
2: We think that every relationship should be easy.
1: Good point. Yeah. So, and then certainly this resolution to have as a first effort to renounce things that we're doing, you know, that can be not self-affirming. That can point to a lack of self-esteem or those sorts of things. Rather than, as you're saying, Father Nagel, during the first part of the program, not good anthropology, not realizing that what lives in us doesn't only lead us back to God, but can also incline us back, bent back towards ourselves or bent back to something other than God. And I think that's where the fourth concept of resignation. We must resign ourselves. We must make an act of self-resignation to God. I think, again, this is where language at the time, 17th century, we might misunderstand. Because when we think of someone who's resigned, well, they've quit.
0: Right.
1: They've given up. But to say that, to resign oneself to God's will or self-resignation to God means literally self-entrustment, to put oneself into God's hands, not to give up, but to give over. To entrust. Father Nagel, could you speak to that in terms of the fundamental importance of that, either in this book or in our spiritual lives?
0: I guess I saw that. The idea that it goes back to the first book we were talking about too, Uniformity with God's Will, this idea that we're handing ourselves over completely and totally. And so, again, there's the general spiritual principle here at work, that we die to ourselves and we allow our life to be taken over and guided by God. And I like one of the things that comes out of Brother Lawrence and this whole idea of resignation and handing oneself over is that he's very gentle on himself and on others when he knows that
1: he comes to be gentle, right?
0: Well, but he says,
1: yes,
0: when
1: he
0: you
1: talks
0: fail,
1: about having to overcome the negative, like, I'm not deserving of God's presence. I'm such a worm. And There's a kind of healing that has to happen almost. But I'm sorry, Father, continue.
0: Well, and he does. He had huge scruples and all these other things and that were going on.
2: He was certain he was going to hell.
0: Yeah, he was. But he didn't say that in the end, it didn't matter. As long as I hand myself over to God and do his will, that's what I can do, and I'm happy doing it. And what happens to me is God's will. And talk about resignation. Yeah. Early in his life, that's what he did. Even in his own mind, if that meant hell, then that meant hell. But it didn't matter because he wanted to just do God's will. But he also knew that part of that resignation is that if he failed, he would simply get up and do it again. That he would be so. This probably may be resolutions, but he was resolved in his resignation that I was as attractive to that this idea that in all these four steps that you laid out, that there's going to be failure in that, but he just simply said, you know what, if one of that happens, I am simply going to resign myself again. I'm just going to keep on getting up and doing it again. And I think that's something that people out there need to remember, that Brother Lawrence himself was not this sort of instantaneous perfect saint. He said, in fact, early on in I think it's the first conversation or the second, Brother Lawrence said that in order to form a habit of conversing with God continually and referring all that we do to him, we must at first apply to him with diligence. That this is going to take a lot of work. It's simple, but it's going to require diligence to do.
1: Well, he mentions in one of his letters, I think it's the fourth letter, that it took 10 years. For the first 10 years.
0: Right.
1: Yeah, it was in the fourth letter where he talks about that, and his past sins always on his mind. But, you know, here's the thing that I find so helpful and hopefully compelling to the modern reader, and it would be this. He talks about how enjoyable it is, how much life there is to be found in this radically detached, handed over life where he is delighting in God's presence come what may, that it's easy. Once you're climbing that mountain through recalling and resolving and renouncing and resigning, it brings you to a fullness of life that is so utterly attractive and radiant. It's like, I want that. We need witnesses to that. And he was saying, you know, all these spiritual books that he read, they just were complicating things, and they were just making it so difficult. And it's so easy once you're there. We need witnesses who can speak about that.
0: And he is a good witness to this because it comes through his joy and his love and just the pleasure he takes in his life and in the Lord. It comes through these very brief pages. And so he is himself a witness to this, I think, in simply the way in which his conversations are recorded secondhand. You know, he didn't write those himself. And he's attractive because he's bringing these people to him. He's obviously someone who's this very simple man. He's a cook. He repairs shoes. But he is the attraction of the whole monastery. And so I think that there's something that's very... Again, that's part of the attraction of the book for me, is that it's just what you said. There's the modern mind, and let's face it, everybody, throughout history, has always been attracted to holiness and has a deep-seated desire to see it, if only to give hope to oneself that it's real. And so I think that, yeah, that should be attractive. I think there is, though, I think when you say that there is 10 years, we're going to say, can I do this for 10 years? Well, there's the payoff. It's infinite. Okay, can I do this for 10 years? So many of us fall aside and off the track because some of it's just perseverance.
1: Well, and he says, we often, and this is again in his fourth letter, we often stop this torrent by the little value we set upon it, the torrent of God's love where he reaches out to us and pours out to us. He said, let us stop it no more. Let us enter into ourselves and break down the bank which hinges it. Let us make way for grace. Let us redeem the lost time, for perhaps we have but little left. Death follows close upon us. Let us be well prepared. We die but once, and a mistake there is irretrievable. Time presses on. There is no room for delay. Our souls are at stake.
2: Yeah.
0: So let's not forget the St. Alphonsus characteristic of Brother Lawrence, too. So there's both and, because that's sort of Alphonsian language there, too. So he's not just the simple guy that's just good news and sunshine. He recognizes that, boy, there's a lot at stake, and the whole death and eternity is staring us in the face.
1: And Pam, I want to talk to you because so much of this is applicable to a layperson. So when you read this and you said that it's a book you want to go back to again and again, were there aspects of this spirituality that you said, hey, wait a minute, I want to do that. I want to draw that into my daily life.
2: I think I loved it because I actually felt a physical change come over me when I was reading this. It was all about loving God. I mean, it was about God being a real person who I really love. He talks about we ought not weary of doing little things for the love of God, who regards not the greatness of the work, but the love with which it's performed. That's so simple. And we all know that. And he just something about the authenticity with which he says that. And he talks about relying on the merits of the Lord to be able to do that. It was so real to me. And it just reminded me that I need to not just to do something more, but to be different. To me, it's not as much about doing as about being. And it's all about devotion and tenderness. It brought to my mind all those words that are very personal that aren't in every kind of spiritual writing.
0: It reminded me a little bit of St. Thérèse of Lisieux,
2: yeah.
0: In her little way. And the feeling is there's a certain, maybe it's a Carmelite sense, that, you know, they both were in Carmel. But I also think that, you know, Thérèse would say that, you know, she said, I doubt that it's ever been 2 or 3 minutes that I haven't thought of God. In my life, there have been 2 or 3 minutes that I haven't been thinking of God, talking about the practice of the presence of God. And she was talking about doing these things in little ways and in little things. And talking about accessibility, it's not only, you know, the clergy versus laity sort of thing, but also Catholic and Protestant. This is a very popular work. In fact, it's probably more popular among Protestants than Catholics. Hmm. And this translation we're dealing with is a Protestant translation, I suspect, because it doesn't deal with something. I think it mistranslates a few of the Catholic words. It doesn't go so specific. Sometimes I think it talks about his friends or his comrades or something like that rather than his brothers. I think friar's not used at one point, or the monastery. So the wording is a little bit, it's sort of compromised down a little bit. But nothing in this really would be something that a Protestant would balk at. He's very Catholic in the sense of that's who he was. He was a lay brother in a Carmelite friary. But his method is something that any Christian could certainly read and say, wow, that speaks to me.
1: That's Father Kurt Nagel and Pam Gunderson. This is Tom Curran. We're discussing the practice of the presence of God by Brother Lawrence of the Resurrection. You know, a principle that I liked was in his 8th letter. And it really speaks to a challenge we have in our time. One way to recollect the mind easily in the time of prayer and preserve it in more tranquility in prayer is not to let it wander too far at other times.
2: Yeah.
1: You know, it's so practical, but how often do you hear that wisdom? No wonder our mind wanders when we're in prayer, because we let our mind wander so quickly and easily. We're not disciplined in being recollected in the course of our day. Well, we're coming up against a break. When we come back, Father Nagel and Pam give you a chance to make a closing comment about a principle that you found striking in this book, The Practice of the Presence of God. 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
1: Welcome back to Sound Insight. This is Tom Curran. Father Nagel, was there a principle that you would draw out or a practice or some other, again, comment or insight that you found in this book that you'd want to share as a final comment to our listeners?
0: I think I would go to the sixth letter. And Brother Lawrence says, "Be not discouraged by the repugnance which you may find in this habit of the practice of the presence of God from nature. You must sacrifice yourself. At first, one often thinks it is a waste of time, but you must go on and resolve to persevere in it until death, notwithstanding all the difficulties that may occur." And I mean, so brutally, but he's there echoing St. Teresa of Avila, who just stresses the perseverance as the means to holiness. And St. Thomas Aquinas, who when asked how to become a saint, said, "Will it." It's simple. It's simple and very difficult at the same time. And that's what I would stress to myself and to everybody else, that Brother Lawrence gives you a way to become a saint, and it's doable for every single person. And all it takes is perseverance in the simple action of practicing the presence of God. It's available to you.
1: How about you, Pam?
2: We must know him before we can love him. In order to know God, we must think of him. And when we come to love him, we'll then also think of him often, for our heart will be with our treasure. How much time do I spend thinking about God so that I can know him, so that I can love him? And do I know, love, and serve him in that order?
1: That's a beautiful quote. These are beautiful quotes from these books that we're talking about today on the Sacred Heart Book Club radio edition of Sound Insight. Thanks so much for listening. I want to end with one quote, Father. It's from the seventh letter. And I think it's a beautiful principle for our spiritual life. And it's in the second paragraph of the seventh letter. "You need not cry very loud. He is nearer to us than we are aware. We do not always have to be in church to be with God. We may make an oratory of our heart so that we can, from time to time, retire to converse with him in meekness, humility, and love. Everyone is capable of such familiar conversation with God. Some more, some less. He knows what we can do."
0: This reminds me of the fact that this book is a great book, I think, to take to your prayer time. This is the kind of book that you can just read a little snippet like you just read and meditate on it all hour, your whole holy hour. I urge my people to take 20 minutes a day in prayer. This is what you could take in with God, and it'll turn your mind to God, and they'll do it.
1: And, you know, I think of this, just that one little phrase, we can make an oratory of our heart. You know, we can make a little space of prayer right there within our hearts. You know, sometimes we go to church because we can pray there or in front of the Blessed Sacrament. And you know, we obviously want to do that. Or maybe a place in our homes where we pray. But make your heart a place of prayer, because wherever you go, your heart is with you. And so is God. That's the wisdom we can get from our tradition. From the Practice of the Presence of God by Brother Lawrence of the Resurrection. Father Nagel, Pam, thank you so much for joining me on Sound Insight today. God bless you all. 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
14: In saying the Rosary, Mary invites us to join her on a journey through the life of Jesus. In it, the Holy Spirit asks us to imitate the faith and love of the Mother of our Savior. Because we say the Rosary with our body and our spirit, it should touch us at every level of our being. It is no monotonous ritual, but a deeply contemplative Christian prayer.

0: In the name of the Father, and of the Son, and of the Holy Spirit. I believe in God, the Father Almighty, creator of heaven and earth, and in Jesus Christ, his only Son, our Lord, who was conceived by the Holy Spirit, born of the Virgin Mary, suffered under Pontius Pilate, was crucified, died, and was buried. He descended into hell. The third day he rose again from the dead. He ascended into heaven and sits at the right hand of God, the Father Almighty, from whence he shall come to judge the living and the dead.
1: I believe in the Holy Spirit, the Holy Catholic Church, the communion of saints, the forgiveness of sins, the resurrection of the body, and life everlasting. Amen.
0: Our Father, who art in heaven, hallowed be thy name. Thy kingdom come, thy will be done on earth as it is in heaven.
1: Give us this day our daily bread, and forgive us our trespasses, as we forgive those who trespass against us. And lead us not into temptation, but deliver us from evil.
0: Hail Mary, full of grace, the Lord is with thee. Blessed art thou among women, and blessed is the fruit of thy womb, Jesus.
1: Holy Mary, Mother of God, pray for us sinners, now and at the hour of our death. Amen.
0: Hail Mary, full of grace, the Lord is with thee. Blessed art thou among women, and blessed is the fruit of thy womb, Jesus.
1: Holy Mary, Mother of God, pray for us sinners, now and at the hour of our death. Amen.
0: Hail Mary, full of grace, the Lord is with thee. Blessed art thou among women, and blessed is the fruit of thy womb, Jesus.
1: Holy Mary, Mother of God, pray for us sinners, now and at the hour of our death. Amen.
0: Glory be to the Father, and to the Son, and to the Holy Spirit.
1: As it was in the beginning, is now, and ever shall be, world without end. Amen.
0: The first joyful mystery, the Annunciation. Because of the foreseen merits of Jesus, God the Father kept Mary free from all stain of original sin. I am the Immaculate Conception, she told Bernadette at Lourdes. It was to this sinless virgin that the angel Gabriel came and asked her to become the mother of the Son of God. In faith, Mary replied, I am the handmaid of the Lord. Be it done unto me according to your word. At that moment, the Holy Spirit overshadowed her, and Jesus was conceived in Mary's womb. Our Father, who art in heaven, hallowed be thy name. Thy kingdom come, thy will be done on earth as it is in heaven.
1: Give us this day our daily bread, and forgive us our trespasses, as we forgive those who trespass against us. And lead us not into temptation, but deliver us from evil.
0: Hail Mary, full of grace, the Lord is with thee. Blessed art thou among women, and blessed is the fruit of thy womb, Jesus.
1: Holy Mary, Mother of God, pray for us sinners, now and at the hour of our death. Amen.
0: Hail Mary, full of grace, the Lord is with thee. Blessed art thou among women, and blessed is the fruit of thy womb, Jesus.
1: Holy Mary, Mother of God, pray for us sinners, now and at the hour of our death. Amen.
0: Hail Mary, full of grace, the Lord is with thee. Blessed art thou among women, and blessed is the fruit of thy womb, Jesus.
1: Holy Mary, Mother of God, pray for us sinners, now and at the hour of our death. Amen.
0: Hail Mary, full of grace, the Lord is with thee. Blessed art thou among women, and blessed is the fruit of thy womb, Jesus.
1: Holy Mary, Mother of God, pray for us sinners, now and at the hour of our death. Amen.
0: Hail Mary, full of grace, the Lord is with thee. Blessed art thou among women, and blessed is the fruit of thy womb, Jesus.
1: Holy Mary, Mother of God, pray for us sinners, now and at the hour of our death. Amen.
0: Hail Mary, full of grace, the Lord is with thee. Blessed art thou among women, and blessed is the fruit of thy womb, Jesus.
1: Holy Mary, Mother of God, pray for us sinners, now and at the hour of our death. Amen.
0: Hail Mary, full of grace, the Lord is with thee. Blessed art thou among women, and blessed is the fruit of thy womb, Jesus.
1: Holy Mary, Mother of God, pray for us sinners, now and at the hour of our death. Amen.
0: Hail Mary, full of grace, the Lord is with thee. Blessed art thou among women, and blessed is the fruit of thy womb, Jesus.
1: Holy Mary, Mother of God, pray for us sinners, now and at the hour of our death. Amen.
0: Hail Mary, full of grace, the Lord is with thee. Blessed art thou among women, and blessed is the fruit of thy womb, Jesus.
1: Holy Mary, Mother of God, pray for us sinners, now and at the hour of our death. Amen.
0: Hail Mary, full of grace, the Lord is with thee. Blessed art thou among women, and blessed is the fruit of thy womb, Jesus.
1: Holy Mary, Mother of God, pray for us sinners, now and at the hour of our death. Amen.
0: Glory be to the Father, and to the Son, and to the Holy Spirit.
1: As it was in the beginning, is now, and ever shall be, world without end. Amen.
0: O my Jesus, forgive us our sins, save us from the fires of hell, and lead all souls to heaven, especially those most in need of your mercy. The second joyful mystery, the Visitation. Elizabeth is overjoyed with Mary's visit. She feels blessed by the presence of Jesus in Mary's womb, and she is filled with the Holy Spirit. Blessed are you among women, and blessed is the fruit of your womb, she cries. Mary replies, My soul magnifies the Lord, and my spirit rejoices in God my Savior. May we always be willing to proclaim Mary blessed, because Jesus is the fruit of her womb. Our Father who art in heaven, hallowed be thy name. Thy kingdom come, thy will be done on earth as it is in heaven.
1: Give us this day our daily bread, and forgive us our trespasses, as we forgive those who trespass against us. And lead us not into temptation, but deliver us from evil.
0: Hail Mary, full of grace, the Lord is with thee. Blessed art thou among women, and blessed is the fruit of thy womb, Jesus.
1: Holy Mary, Mother of God, pray for us sinners, now and at the hour of our death. Amen.
0: Hail Mary, full of grace, the Lord is with thee. Blessed art thou among women, and blessed is the fruit of thy womb, Jesus.
1: Holy Mary, Mother of God, pray for us sinners, now and at the hour of our death. Amen.
0: Hail Mary, full of grace, the Lord is with thee. Blessed art thou among women, and blessed is the fruit of thy womb, Jesus.
1: Holy Mary, Mother of God, pray for us sinners, now and at the hour of our death. Amen.
0: Hail Mary, full of grace, the Lord is with thee. Blessed art thou among women, and blessed is the fruit of thy womb, Jesus.
1: Holy Mary, Mother of God, pray for us sinners, now and at the hour of our death. Amen.
0: Hail Mary, full of grace, the Lord is with thee. Blessed art thou among women, and blessed is the fruit of thy womb, Jesus.
1: Holy Mary, Mother of God, pray for us sinners, now and at the hour of our death. Amen.
0: Hail Mary, full of grace, the Lord is with thee. Blessed art thou among women, and blessed is the fruit of thy womb, Jesus.
1: Holy Mary, Mother of God, pray for us sinners, now and at the hour of our death. Amen.
0: Hail Mary, full of grace, the Lord is with thee. Blessed art thou among women, and blessed is the fruit of thy womb, Jesus.
1: Holy Mary, Mother of God, pray for us sinners, now and at the hour of our death. Amen.
0: Hail Mary, full of grace, the Lord is with thee. Blessed art thou among women, and blessed is the fruit of thy womb, Jesus.
1: Holy Mary, Mother of God, pray for us sinners, now and at the hour of our death. Amen.
0: Hail Mary, full of grace, the Lord is with thee. Blessed art thou among women, and blessed is the fruit of thy womb, Jesus.
1: Holy Mary, Mother of God, pray for us sinners, now and at the hour of our death. Amen.
0: Hail Mary, full of grace, the Lord is with thee. Blessed art thou among women, and blessed is the fruit of thy womb, Jesus.
1: Holy Mary, Mother of God, pray for us sinners, now and at the hour of our death. Amen.
0: Glory be to the Father, and to the Son, and to the Holy Spirit.
1: As it was in the beginning, is now, and ever shall be. World without end. Amen.
0: O my Jesus, forgive us our sins, save us from the fires of hell, and lead all souls to heaven, especially those most in need of your mercy. The third joyful mystery, the birth of Jesus. Jesus was born among the poor to teach us that true riches are to be found in him. We pray that God will protect us from the worship of material things and give us a love for poor people everywhere. Our Father who art in heaven, hallowed be thy name. Thy kingdom come, thy will be done on earth as it is in heaven.
1: Give us this day our daily bread, and forgive us our trespasses, as we forgive those who trespass against us. And lead us not into temptation, but deliver us from evil.
0: Hail Mary, full of grace, the Lord is with thee. Blessed art thou among women, and blessed is the fruit of thy womb, Jesus.
1: Holy Mary, Mother of God, pray for us sinners, now and at the hour of our death. Amen.
0: Hail Mary, full of grace, the Lord is with thee. Blessed art thou among women, and blessed is the fruit of thy womb, Jesus.
1: Holy Mary, Mother of God, pray for us sinners, now and at the hour of our death. Amen.
0: Hail Mary, full of grace, the Lord is with thee. Blessed art thou among women, and blessed is the fruit of thy womb.

0: Blessed art thou among women, and blessed is the fruit of thy womb, Jesus.
1: Holy Mary, Mother of God, pray for us sinners, now and at the hour of our death. Amen.
0: Hail Mary, full of grace, the Lord is with thee. Blessed art thou among women, and blessed is the fruit of thy womb, Jesus.
1: Holy Mary, Mother of God, pray for us sinners, now and at the hour of our death. Amen.
0: Hail Mary, full of grace, the Lord is with thee. Blessed art thou among women, and blessed is the fruit of thy womb, Jesus.
1: Holy Mary, Mother of God, pray for us sinners, now and at the hour of our death. Amen.
0: Hail Mary, full of grace, the Lord is with thee. Blessed art thou among women, and blessed is the fruit of thy womb, Jesus.
1: Holy Mary, Mother of God, pray for us sinners, now and at the hour of our death. Amen.
0: Hail Mary, full of grace, the Lord is with thee. Blessed art thou among women, and blessed is the fruit of thy womb, Jesus.
1: Holy Mary, Mother of God, pray for us sinners, now and at the hour of our death. Amen.
0: Hail Mary, full of grace, the Lord is with thee. Blessed art thou among women, and blessed is the fruit of thy womb, Jesus.
1: Holy Mary, Mother of God, pray for us sinners, now and at the hour of our death. Amen.
0: Hail Mary, full of grace, the Lord is with thee. Blessed art thou among women, and blessed is the fruit of thy womb, Jesus.
1: Holy Mary, Mother of God, pray for us sinners, now and at the hour of our death. Amen.
0: Glory be to the Father, and to the Son, and to the Holy Spirit.
1: As it was in the beginning, is now, and ever shall be, world without end. Amen.
0: O my Jesus, forgive us our sins, save us from the fires of hell, and lead all souls to heaven, especially those most in need of your mercy. The fourth joyful mystery, the presentation of Jesus in the temple. When Mary and Joseph came to present Jesus to the Father in the temple, Simeon the prophet told her, "This child is destined for the falling and the rising of many in Israel." To Mary herself he said, "And a sword will pierce your own soul too." We pray for the courage to stand with Christ, no matter what it may cost us. Our Father, who art in heaven, hallowed be thy name. Thy kingdom come, thy will be done on earth as it is in heaven.
1: Give us this day our daily bread, and forgive us our trespasses, as we forgive those who trespass against us. And lead us not into temptation, but deliver us from evil.
0: Hail Mary, full of grace, the Lord is with thee. Blessed art thou among women, and blessed is the fruit of thy womb, Jesus.
1: Holy Mary, Mother of God, pray for us sinners, now and at the hour of our death. Amen.
0: Hail Mary, full of grace, the Lord is with thee. Blessed art thou among women, and blessed is the fruit of thy womb, Jesus.
1: Holy Mary, Mother of God, pray for us sinners, now and at the hour of our death. Amen.
0: Hail Mary, full of grace, the Lord is with thee. Blessed art thou among women, and blessed is the fruit of thy womb, Jesus.
1: Holy Mary, Mother of God, pray for us sinners, now and at the hour of our death. Amen.
0: Hail Mary, full of grace, the Lord is with thee. Blessed art thou among women, and blessed is the fruit of thy womb, Jesus.
1: Holy Mary, Mother of God, pray for us sinners, now and at the hour of our death. Amen.
0: Hail Mary, full of grace, the Lord is with thee. Blessed art thou among women, and blessed is the fruit of thy womb, Jesus.
1: Holy Mary, Mother of God, pray for us sinners, now and at the hour of our death. Amen.
0: Hail Mary, full of grace, the Lord is with thee. Blessed art thou among women, and blessed is the fruit of thy womb.

0: Blessed art thou among women, and blessed is the fruit of thy womb, Jesus.
1: Holy Mary, Mother of God, pray for us sinners, now and at the hour of our death. Amen.
0: Hail Mary, full of grace, the Lord is with thee. Blessed art thou among women, and blessed is the fruit of thy womb, Jesus.
1: Holy Mary, Mother of God, pray for us sinners, now and at the hour of our death. Amen.
0: Hail Mary, full of grace, the Lord is with thee. Blessed art thou among women, and blessed is the fruit of thy womb, Jesus.
1: Holy Mary, Mother of God, pray for us sinners, now and at the hour of our death. Amen.
0: Hail Mary, full of grace, the Lord is with thee. Blessed art thou among women, and blessed is the fruit of thy womb, Jesus.
1: Holy Mary, Mother of God, pray for us sinners, now and at the hour of our death. Amen.
0: Glory be to the Father, and to the Son, and to the Holy Spirit.
1: As it was in the beginning, is now, and ever shall be, world without end. Amen.
0: O my Jesus, forgive us our sins. Save us from the fires of hell.

0: lives that we find difficult to understand. Our Father, who art in heaven, hallowed be thy name. Thy kingdom come, thy will be done on earth as it is in heaven.
1: Give us this day our daily bread, and forgive us our trespasses, as we forgive those who trespass against us. And lead us not into temptation, but deliver us from evil.
0: Hail Mary, full of grace, the Lord is with thee. Blessed art thou among women, and blessed is the fruit of thy womb, Jesus.
1: Holy Mary, Mother of God, pray for us sinners, now and at the hour of our death. Amen.
0: Hail Mary, full of grace, the Lord is with thee. Blessed art thou among women, and blessed is the fruit of thy womb, Jesus.
1: Holy Mary, Mother of God, pray for us sinners, now and at the hour of our death. Amen.
0: Hail Mary, full of grace, the Lord is with thee. Blessed art thou among women, and blessed is the fruit of thy womb, Jesus.
1: Holy Mary, Mother of God, pray for us sinners, now and at the hour of our death. Amen.
0: Hail Mary, full of grace, the Lord is with thee. Blessed art thou among women, and blessed is the fruit of thy womb, Jesus.
1: Holy Mary, Mother of God, pray for us sinners, now and at the hour of our death. Amen.
0: Hail Mary, full of grace, the Lord is with thee. Blessed art thou among women, and blessed is the fruit of thy womb, Jesus.
1: Holy Mary, Mother of God, pray for us sinners, now and at the hour of our death. Amen.
0: Hail Mary, full of grace, the Lord is with thee. Blessed art thou among women, and blessed is the fruit of thy womb, Jesus.
1: Holy Mary, Mother of God, pray for us sinners, now and at the hour of our death. Amen.
0: Hail Mary, full of grace, the Lord is with thee. Blessed art thou among women, and blessed is the fruit of thy womb, Jesus.
1: Holy Mary, Mother of God, pray for us sinners, now and at the hour of our death. Amen.
0: Hail Mary, full of grace, the Lord is with thee. Blessed art thou among women, and blessed is the fruit of thy womb, Jesus.
1: Holy Mary, Mother of God, pray for us sinners, now and at the hour of our death. Amen.
0: Hail Mary, full of grace, the Lord is with thee. Blessed art thou among women, and blessed is the fruit of thy womb, Jesus.
1: Holy Mary, Mother of God, pray for us sinners, now and at the hour of our death. Amen.
0: Hail Mary, full of grace, the Lord is with thee. Blessed art thou among women, and blessed is the fruit of thy womb, Jesus.
1: Holy Mary, Mother of God, pray for us sinners, now and at the hour of our death. Amen.
0: Glory be to the Father, and to the Son, and to the Holy Spirit.
1: As it was in the beginning, is now, and ever shall be, world without end. Amen.
0: O my Jesus, forgive us our sins, save us from the fires of hell, and lead all souls to heaven, especially those most in need of your mercy. Hail, Holy Queen, Mother of Mercy. Hail our life, our sweetness, and our hope. To thee do we cry, poor banished children of Eve. To thee do we send up our sighs, mourning and weeping in this valley of tears. Turn then, most gracious Advocate, thine eyes of mercy towards us. And after this our exile, show unto us the blessed fruit of thy womb, Jesus. O clement, O loving, O sweet Virgin Mary. Pray for us, O Holy Mother of God,
1: that we may be made worthy of the promises of Christ.
0: Let us pray. O God, whose only begotten Son, by his life, death, and resurrection, has purchased for us the rewards of eternal life, grant, we beseech thee, that meditating on these mysteries in the most holy rosary of the Blessed Virgin Mary, we may imitate what they contain and obtain what they promise, through the same Christ our Lord.

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1: The year 750 A.D. During the consecration at the Holy Sacrifice of the Mass, a priest in Lanciano, Italy, who doubts the real presence of Jesus Christ in the Holy Eucharist, is stunned when the host transforms into human flesh and the wine transforms into human blood. The blood then coagulates into five drops, which are said to represent the five wounds of Christ. In 1971, the miracle of Lanciano was confirmed by modern science. The conserved flesh is found to be cardiac muscle tissue, and the blood is human type AB positive, the same blood found in other Eucharistic miracles even today.
0: Protecting the sanctity of life.
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3: Bear Wozniak challenges men to deeper conversion and a servant leadership. The Bear Wozniak Adventure is next.
4: 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Saint Sabina is honored as an early Christian martyr of the first century. According to ancient tradition, she was a wealthy Roman widow who converted to Christianity after witnessing her servant's steadfast devotion and martyrdom for the Christian faith. Sabina's social position initially kept her safe from persecution, but when she began using her home for Christian gatherings, the Roman authorities became aware of her Christian activities and she was arrested. Her refusal to renounce the faith led to her execution. She was martyred around the year 126. Though few details of her life survive, the Christian community of Rome preserved her memory. Centuries later, a titular church, the Basilica of Santa Sabina, was built on Rome's Aventine Hill, believed to be the site of her home. May the life of Saint Sabina inspire you to grow closer to Christ today. Saint Sabina, pray for us. To sign up for the Daily Saint emails, please visit EWTN.com/Daily Saint.
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7: This is Life News Radio. I'm Jim Anderson. The French Constitutional Court, August 14th, approved legislation allowing assistance in suicide or to allow doctors, under conditions not well defined, to directly administer death. Conscience rights are another issue. The original legislation threatened to compel even administrators of Catholic institutions to allow arranged dying. Those conscience provisions have been altered by the court, but in ways that are yet more intricate, one might even say deliberate, in their violation of conscience. Mirroring language in abortion legislation, administrators' conscience is allowed only if other establishments are able to meet local needs, reinforcing the idea that people need arranged dying. The problem with that is conscience becomes something licensed by the state, not really connected to human will. It becomes law, running roughshod over both theological and philosophical underpinnings of the very idea of conscience. This is Life News Radio.
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7: Legal action between California and Texas courts is exposing the sheer impossibilities for surrogacy contracts to replace motherhood. There is a newborn boy whose contracting parents asked their maternal surrogate to abort him over his heart defect. Despite their filing a lawsuit, they have since denied any intent to withhold treatment or demand an abortion. This has been Life News Radio.
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10: Record our shows, and so I can say just a couple days ago we survived the hurricane coming here through Waikiki. Quite a bit. I would say the gnarliest part for me was it was a bad hair day. No one likes that. But actually we did have some one area of Hawaii got 40 inches of rain. And so there's a lot of people that went through an awful lot. So we would encourage you all to pray for the islands. We'll be right back with more of the Bear Wozniak Adventure.
11: Welcome to the Bear Wozniak Adventure. Kickstart that engine and roll thunder with the pack. Explore the grittiness of manly spirituality. Gain traction in the virtues. Zoop up your spiritual engine by turning adversity into adventure. Now here's Bear Wozniak. Let's ride.
10: Aloha. Welcome back to the Bear Wozniak Adventure. We're going to have a guest on in a little while, Alan Smith, who basically he's the I don't know how would you say it. He loved Fulton Sheen, and he's written so many books about him, and he has a new book about Fulton Sheen, the Apostle of the Americas. So we're going to dig into that. Every man that I know who starts to read Fulton Sheen just really digs him. So we're going to talk with Alan a little bit, but I have a little announcement to make. Today is actually, we're recording this on August 18th, and so this is the official release date of my newest book, Men of Grit and Grace, Daily Challenges for Men to Chew On. And my wife said to give it the subtitle, Beef Jerky for a Man's Soul. So this book is written for so many men, friends of mine, really, who don't like to read. I mean, maybe they like to read, but they just don't have the time for it in some ways. And so I wrote the last book I wrote was 12 Rules for Manliness, Where Have All the Cowboys Gone? This is the companion book to it. It's all new content, but similarly themed. And it actually gives a man one meditation a day. So about a minute and a half of reading to add to your morning prayer time. You know, if you're not getting up an hour early to pray, you're missing out. That sacred hour before sunrise, man, you need to have that half hour to an hour time of prayer. And I know most of you do. And you may pray the liturgy of the hour. There are so many different forms of morning prayer. You may be reading the catechism or reading through scripture, reading the day's gospel. But add this 1.5 minutes and it'll give you traction. It'll put some weight in the toolbox of your black pickup so that you have traction. So I'm going to read one of the man meditations. By the way, the word meditate means to ruminate. It's a cowboy word. It means to chew. Like a cow will chew the cud, swallow it, chew the hay, I guess, swallow it, and then kind of spit it up and chew the cud again and swallow it again. So maybe 3 or 4, 5 times it goes through that cycle. And that's why in scripture, both in the Greek and in the Hebrew, the word for meditate is the word ruminate. And so God, and the two places it mentions success in the Bible, in the book of Joshua, and I think in Psalm 1, it says, you know, meditating on God's word and attending to his word, and success will attend to what you do. Obviously, because you're going to know the how, and you're also going to know the why, and you're going to know the who of entering into God's will. So I'm going to read one of the man meditations. A lot of these we wrote on the back of our sailboat that Cindy and I sail out in the Virgin Islands. I think this one actually was too. It's entitled Cross Currents, and I'm giving you a quote, believe it or not, from the Hawaiian Pidgin translation of the New Testament from John 10:10. I have come that you might have life and have it to the max. And then this is the meditation. There is something exhilarating about the snap of the sails when the wind first fills them that portends adventure. So it was that early morning as we left the protection of the North Sound of Virgin Gorda Island and sailed on a beam reach with a 19-knot trade wind blowing over our port side. We were making a 20 nautical mile passage from the Bitter End southwest to the Pirate's Bight on Norman Island in the Virgin Islands. As we made way further from the lee side of Virgin Gorda, a 9-foot groundswell generated by a low pressure system 2,000 miles to the north, wrapped around the island, rising up on our beam, and at times running over our rails. We were suddenly in a wild cross current. Wind from one direction collided with heavy swells from the opposite side. A little danger mixed in with the cream and stevia in my mini thermos of coffee, and just Cindy and me, the only souls on board, makes for a good morning. Our sailboat Spirit of Adventure was made for times like this. As we flew along, keeled over at a sharp angle to the starboard side, both of us at the ready to handle the tacking ropes. Actually, they're called tacking sheets, but they're the ropes that connect to the sails. To handle the tacking ropes or to reef the sails, we had the calm exhilaration of confidence in our boat and in each other. Do you want to have life to the max? Love a woman and marry her. Marry her real good. Then the two of you go adventuring by starting a family. Learn the ropes together as you go, as we say in sailing, learning the ropes. Learn as you go. That's how we became a team sailing together. And come what may, trust in God and stay in that boat of the will and the love of God. Always have more kids than you can afford. This makes life more interesting. When the cross currents of strong winds and waves of adversity come, as they most certainly will, take them on in confidence together, knowing that God is with you. And then Cindy has me end each meditation with the words, chew on it. So chew on that. We have as our guest, hey, Al, you're looking good. Alan Smith is in the house. You look good, Al. You look great.
12: Well, God has been good to me. I've been just trying to take care of my soul. And I think if we take care of our soul first and foremost, the body will follow. So it's all good.
10: Well, how do you do that? How do you take care of your soul?
12: Well, you know what? You spend time with Jesus. And Fulton Sheen taught me how to spend time with Jesus. So we're going to talk about that later in the show.
10: Yeah. I want to ask you, what is your daily routine then with your discipline in your prayer life the way you do spend time with Jesus? I always like to ask a man that.
12: Right. Yeah.
10: It gets to the heart of it.
12: Yeah. No, the Lord gets my first hour of the day. That took me a long time to get right because I wake up with things to do and places to go and stuff like that. But I give the Lord my first hour. A friend of mine challenged me years ago to say, as soon as you wake up, drop to your knees. Yeah, I know you want to go to the washroom. I know that's what you want to do. But drop to your knees just for a few seconds saying, God, I'm here. I'm your servant. And so we start like that. And, you know, I have a little bit of a prayer corner in my house that I can go to. And
10: it's important to have the place, isn't it?
12: It is.
10: The place and the time. Yeah.
12: Yeah. And so we have one upstairs, one downstairs, because sometimes my wife might want to be in the prayer corner and I'll go to the other prayer corner. But again, it's there. So it's just outside of our master bedroom. And I just spend a good half hour there just in his presence. I just a lot of times I just like to just stare and just be there. And then after a while, I'll open a book or the scriptures. But again, I give the Lord that first hour. And I think that was always the key is you got to win the morning to win the day.
10: Oh, it's awesome. Yeah.
12: Yeah. Yeah. So that's
10: the morning, win the morning to win the day. It's so easy for men because, you know, we are made in God's image and God is a worker. Mm-hmm. God's still working, you know, and so we have this inclination to just get up and get to work, which is a virtue. But, you know, like so many men, I like to start off with the office of readings in the liturgy of the hour in the morning. And the liturgy means the work of the people. So start off by working. If you want to work, work. Do the work of the people. And that is to give your focus and your heart to the Lord. Read his love letter back to you. So much of the liturgy of the hour is just reading God's word back to him. Read the catechism. Read the Man Meditations in my book, Men of Grit and Grace, and Alan's new book, America's Apostle, about Fulton Sheen. But yeah, it's so easy to get caught up in working out. You know, I was thinking yesterday, Al, I used to think of St. Joseph the Worker as being, yeah, how boring is that? But then it's like, dude, that's it. You know, God has prepared works for us to walk in. God's prepared works beforehand that we should walk in them. God, Jesus said, even now the Father and I, we work. And so to work, but to work, as the Bible says, do all your work as unto the Lord and not as unto men, for from him comes your reward. And even in Ecclesiastes, in the liturgy today, liturgy of the work today, is about, you know, work, find joy in your work. So work is important, but the very first work is that, what did you call it again? Win the morning and win the day.
12: Yeah. If you win the morning, you win the day. But and I always say too that we have to learn how to get on our knees again. And, you know, it's by kneeling that we learn to stand for Christ. So we have to kneel to learn how to stand. And, part of the book that I talk about, or at least the theme of the book, is I mentioned to you, we forgot how to kneel. Well, that's one thing that's happened in this world is, you know, the sacred is being pushed aside, but we forgot how to kneel. So if we learn how to kneel, we'll also learn how to stand for Christ. So
10: awesome.
12: Just that prayer. Yeah.
10: Have you seen that? Have you seen that poster, or I see it on a lot of men's shirts, where there's the knight is kneeling and his head is bowed down and the enemy thinks that he's defeated? And all he's done is been asking for prayer. We're talking with Al Smith. His new book is called America's Apostle. If you know Al and his writing, so much of it is focused on Fulton Sheen, but so many other books too. We will be right back with Al Smith. We're going to dig a little bit into that realm of Fulton Sheen. We'll be right back with more of the Bear Wozniak Adventure.
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13: 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Just plain old straight shoot. By the way, Mama Bears, this is your chance to get this message to your men. 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
15: Imagine waking up, grabbing your morning coffee, and being told that an army was surrounding your house. That happened to Elisha the prophet, minus the coffee. A king had sent an army to surround his town and capture him, but he never lost his confidence. When his servant panicked, Elisha prayed, "Open his eyes, Lord, so that he may see." His servant looked up and saw the hills around Elisha filled with horses and chariots of fire. Did you know that every Catholic is anointed as a prophet at baptism? And being a prophet means that sometimes people are going to attack you for sharing the truth, even if you do it lovingly. When that happens to you, remember there's an army of angels and saints cheering you on, Christians around the world walking with you, and above all, the God of the universe is on your side. Jesus said, "In this world you will have trouble, but take heart, I have overcome the world." 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
16: Have you ever heard someone say that Catholic theology is too dogmatic, that the faith should be freer, more liberal? G.K. Chesterton says, "There will be no end to the weary debates about liberalizing theology until people face the fact that the only liberal part of it is really the dogmatic part. Their problem, he says, is not that there's not enough freedom in the dogma, but rather too much. The dogma gives a man too much freedom when it permits him to fall, which means he's actually responsible for his sins. The dogma even gives God too much freedom when it permits him to suffer and die. It's not the doctrines that limit us. It's the denial of them. It's only the truth that makes us free.
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11: This is a warning. The Bear Wozniak Adventure is dangerous. The radical change Bear challenges you to is not for wimps. Change this station now to a soft rock station before it's too late. You've been warned. Now, here is Bear Wozniak.
10: Aloha, welcome back to the Bear Wozniak Adventure. I'm your adventure guide, Bear Wozniak. You know, we call it the Bear Wozniak Adventure because I'm on an adventure, and you are too. If you're a Christian, you're called to be bold, and you're called to be on an adventure. I think it was either the great writer G.K. Chesterton or the great writer Louis L'Amour, the great Western writer, have one of his novels right here, who said that adventure is just a kind of a romantic way of saying things went wrong. So when Albert and I were talking off screen before we started, he started telling me about where he is right now in the Lord. And I said, wait, let's just talk about that when we get on. So Al, you are on an adventure. I mean, it came a moment of time when you got swept up, but tell us about your adventure a little bit and where you are on your journey right now.
12: Right. Yeah. Well, the adventure started when I dropped one of my daughters off to college. And, we were, of course, as parents, nervous. Your child's going away to university, to college. And, you know, I was getting my daughter settled off into the dormitory to make sure she was in protective custody. I'm the good dad,
10: yeah.
12: You know.
10: Yeah.
12: And my wife was in the library looking at books, and there was a box of free books. And so we said goodbye to our daughter, and we got in the car, and I said to my wife, "What do you have there?" And she says, "Oh, I got some free Fulton Sheen books." And I said, "Who's Fulton Sheen?" And Ooh. She says, "Well, yeah, let me read to you." And so she read from Fulton Sheen's book, Peace of Soul. And the first line was simply, "Unless souls

0: convert after convert after convert, and then found out that my dad is a convert because of Fulton Sheen, and he listened to him in the radio in the 40s and the 50s, and became a Catholic because of his influence. So I'm kind of going, I really like what I'm seeing here. And then I thought, I want to share this stuff with seminarians. Because I thought, you know what, we need more Fulton Sheens. And, you know, I've been raising apprentices for years in the plumbing industry and the piping industry. And so I've always been training apprentices. But we need to train up these priests to be more like Fulton Sheen. So I started to go to the seminary. And I said to the rectors of the seminary, can I give away Fulton Sheen's books to these seminarians? Books like Life of Christ, The World's First Love, The Priest on his own, and they embraced it and they welcomed me. They said, we don't care if you're a plumber, because our Lord used fishermen, tax collectors, tent makers before you. Okay. So if you're a plumber coming in to talk about Fulton Sheen to the seminarians, so be it. And that was just a real blessing to help these seminarians become better priests. And so after these years of doing that, I started to publish Fulton Sheen's lost works. There were so many of his books that hadn't been republished. And I thought, people need to see these. You know, the Seven Virtues had never been republished since 1940. But we need virtues more than ever today. You know, other books that I just said, why not? And they just, I thought about the devil. He was saying, I didn't want people to read this, right? So I did everything I could to republish Sheen's lost works. And Sophia Institute Press.
1: Yeah, I was going to say, and it's this wonderful publisher, Sophia.
0: I know.
1: Yeah, they love you, man. They love you. How many books of yours have they published? I mean, don't mean to jump in, but a dozen or more?
0: We're on eight.
1: We'll get busy.
0: Okay. I pitched them on this idea to say, could we republish Sheen's writings in collections? And so they said, yeah, let's do it. So we published a book called The Cries of Jesus from the Cross, which is Sheen's writings on the Seven Last Words. We did a book, Lord Teach Us to Pray, which was Sheen's writings on prayer, the Holy Hour, the Mass, the Our Father. And then we did a book on the sacraments, Three to Get Married, and These Are the Sacraments. And then we did a book on God's love, you know, love one another and God love you. And we then republished his sermons from the Second World War and called that War and Peace.
1: Oh, yeah, and that's gnarly.
0: This is a beautiful thing. Fulton Sheen's name, so he's got this Irish background, and a lot of Irish people speak Gaelic, but his name, when you translate it, so in English, of course, it's Fulton, but in Gaelic, that word means war. And Sheen translate to peace. So his name is War and Peace. Fulton War, Sheen Peace. So it was easy for me to title that book War and Peace because of his name. He's coming to fight the demons and all that.
1: And gotta have the victory before he can have the peace.
0: That's right. And you have to have a Good Friday before an Easter Sunday too. You know, so,
1: you're awesome, dude. Well said.
0: So we just kept writing and writing, and then COVID happened, and everything kind of went quiet. And of course, now with Fulton Sheen going to be beatified in September of 2026, you know, Sophia asked me, the publishing, could you write a retreat book? Because people want to know Fulton Sheen's spirituality. And so I wrote the book, The Soul of a Disciple, which is Sheen's, I like to say, five pillars. And we'll unpack that a little bit more. And I also wrote a second book called America's Apostle. People want a little bit of a history of Fulton Sheen. You know, because again, you have to be formed as a disciple to then be an apostle, you know, so it's kind of like, and so this is what these two books are. I'm here to help form disciples in the mold of Fulton Sheen, and I'm here to present an apostle who went out and won souls for Christ and laid down his life in the service of the church. So I think they're really good bookends, these two books, and I'm just very happy the Lord used me to just say, hey, take all those books you published, those many books, and now take the best of them and put them into one collection. And, you know, you've done that with your new book too, where you just give everyone a little bit every day, something to think about. And what I've done too in The Soul of a Disciple is I give everyone 5 minutes of reflection every day to just ponder on 5 main themes.

0: So the Lord has me busy writing this time, but it's this mission of forming disciples and calling people back to the basics, calling them back to prayer, calling them back to the Blessed Virgin Mary, the cross, the Eucharist, you know, unpack the Holy Hour, encourage people to make the Holy Hour. So these were all things that Sheen did for years. And so it still works today. His methodology, even though people will say, well, that's the 1950s, that's in the 40s. No.
1: That's so. Dude, I used to have that attitude. My dad got me reading the Liturgy of the Hour back in the day when he was underway to become a deacon. And I was such, and I was a knuckle-dragger, kind of. I had left the faith for a while. I loved Jesus very much, but I had been under-catechized. So he sends me and says, read the Liturgy of the Hour. And says, at least read the Office of Readings. And I get to the back and I go, who are these old guys? I want to read something more modern, you know, at least C.S. Lewis and earlier, you know, the guys who really know. What an idiot, because it's Fulton Sheen was, back in the 40s or 50s or 60s, even. I don't know how long his ministry was, but, wisdom, truth is, it doesn't change. It's the same year after year. And I started reading those early church fathers, the writings in the Office of Readings. But hey, you know, when I was a kid, my mom would turn on Fulton Sheen. I don't know if it was Sunday mornings, that it was a black and white, you know, and she would say, come watch Fulton. I don't know when it was, but we would watch Fulton Sheen a lot. She really encouraged us to do that. So yeah, he had an impact on my life. And I think also, for some reason, I'm also remembering that the other big impact was that I think Notre Dame's football games were aired, like the shortened version of them, right around the same time Fulton Sheen was coming on. So you kind of got the 1-2 punch of the Irish, right?
0: Yeah. Well, you know, Milton Berle had to change his time slot.
1: Really?
0: Because, yeah, they didn't. Well, of course, Fulton Sheen came on and they put him up against these big names. And, you know, they almost called it the death spot, you know. But he proved everybody wrong. The ratings were solid. And then all of a sudden, the bigger names were moving their time slot.
1: Oh.
0: So that to sit up aside, because when Fulton Sheen won the Emmy Award for Most Outstanding Personality on Television, I think the world took notice. And of course, I love Fulton Sheen's.
1: Well, what time did his show come on? Do you remember?
0: It was Tuesday. I think it was Tuesday evenings.
1: Tuesday evenings. Okay.
0: And I love when he won his award. I know you won your Telly Award, I'm sure you had an acceptance speech. But when Sheen won his Emmy Award, he said, I want to thank my writers. Matthew, Mark, Luke, and John.
1: Yeah, that's so great. That's so Fulton Sheen. Yeah. Well, hey, Alan, we got to take a break. Alan Smith, your two newest books are entitled what?
0: The Soul of a Disciple and America's Apostle. So think of that.
1: All based on Fulton Sheen. And Al, where can people find you?
0: Oh, they can find me at bishopsheentoday.com because I, you know, like I say, we need Bishop Sheen today. So
1: we need Al Smith to get out and to speak, right? You do a lot of church weeks and speaking to conferences.
0: Yeah. And they'll find me at bishopsheentoday.com. There's a contact page there, all the books that I've written and published. And we've got some videos on there, some audio recordings, places to get the books. And I even have some free downloadable books, too. So bishopsheentoday.com is the flagship station, I like to say.
1: Well, you know, it's all based on that scripture of the bridegroom is coming back. How does it go? Jesus is coming soon. Look busy. when you give your life to the Lord, it's all in order, and it's all very, you know, it's all according to God's will. But God has work for us to do, and you're doing it. We'll be back with more of Al Smith and talking about Fulton Sheen's newest books. Be right back with the Bear Wozniak Adventure. People love our EWTN TV show, Long Ride Home with Bear Wozniak. 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
2: which is based on an excerpt from my newest book, 12 Rules for Manliness, Where Have All the Cowboys Gone? The Great Cosmic Chasm. Disordered passion is simply an out-of-control drivenness, an unbridled excessive wanting for a true good that God created for us, but it goes too far and becomes out of control. It is a drivenness to have more and more of something in a way that can never really satisfy. One of the early church fathers, you know who they are, they look a little bit like ZZ Top. He wrote that a man that just seeks pleasure is like someone walking down the street eating air, and all he's do is filling himself with more emptiness. That great cosmic chasm in our heart is actually an infinitely large chasm, because it's meant to be a temple, it's meant to be a house for an infinite eternal God. But being the gentleman that God is, he will not force his way into that chamber of our heart. We must seek him and respond to him and open the door to our heart. Do you hear him knocking?
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4: 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And God bless Mother Angelica. What a force of nature that wonderful woman was.
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5: This is a Did You Know moment with Sandra McDevitt. Did you know the power of one Hail Mary? Growing up, we were taught to pray a Hail Mary if ever we heard an ambulance or a fire truck. A man riding his bike saw an ambulance stopped outside a house. Out of habit, he prayed a Hail Mary for the person inside. Passing by the house later, a woman came out and flagged him down. She told him she had been dying, but Jesus appeared to her and showed her the face of the man who had prayed for her. Jesus told her the man's prayer had saved her life. It was the bicyclist. This true story from the National Catholic Register reminds us to tell others to pray a Hail Mary when hearing an ambulance or a fire truck. I'm Sandra McDevitt for EWTN Radio.
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1: Aloha, welcome back to the Bear Wozniak Adventure. I'm just going to repeat myself and ask the mama bears out there. You know, I have a friend of mine, his name is Don Nowacki. I met him. I was coming in on a catamaran, sailing cat here in Waikiki, and I thought, I want to go out and sail another hour. So I jumped off that boat and swam over to another boat as it was going out. My friend, who was the captain, drugged me on the boat. And there's this guy, this big old Viking, Don Nowacki, and just really loved this guy. He became one of my best friends. And at that time, he says, I don't ever want to have kids. And now he's got two beautiful children going to University of Hawaii here, and he's moved here to Hawaii, and a great surfer. And he prays the rosary every morning. I gave him some rosary that's made out of ball bearings, so he's suitable for a Viking. But he said, when I give him my book, because I don't like to read books, you know, he just doesn't, like a lot of men don't. And so I told him, I'm going to write a book just for you. And this is the book, Men of Grit and Grace, because it's daily man meditations. So you can read them in one or two or three minutes. But the reason I say that is that Don is an example of so many men who won't buy books. And so that's why mama bears, I really need for you to go in and onto Amazon or go to our site and order these books and get them into the men's hands and just say, I dare you to read every morning for 1 week. And once they do that, they will get hooked, because this book is like I'm reading their mail. This is the way two men talk when they're sitting on the back of the deck, having maybe a shot of bourbon and a cigar. It's the sort of thing that men can really respond to, but we need the mama bears to get these books into the men's hands. And we got with us today, one of those men of grit and grace. Al Smith is with us, and his newest book, The Soul of a Disciple, and Fulton Sheen, America's Apostle. So both in regards to Fulton Sheen. So I had to kind of cut you off there earlier. Go ahead and continue with your thoughts.
0: So people always say, well, can you give us the 5-minute drill on your book? Give us your pitch in 5 minutes, because sometimes that's all you get is 5 minutes for people. And so I just try to say, okay, The Soul of a Disciple is an easy to follow retreat style book. I've penned 5 mini retreats for people to just do at their leisure. The book, these 5 retreats are simply what I like to call, the first one is Learning to Gaze, where we have an encounter with the holy face of Jesus. Fulton Sheen would talk about face all the time, seeing God face to face. And sadly, what we've done is we've forgotten Christ. We're so busy, but we've forgotten who he is, what he looks like, and we haven't spent any time with him anymore. And so that first retreat is called Learning to Gaze. There's a second retreat where we then go to be with the Blessed Virgin Mary, and it's called Learning to Remain. Because Fulton Sheen, he stressed so much that our Lord was formed by her. And so who better to become a disciple than under her tutelage, under her formation? And I think that's what Fulton Sheen, he loved Our Lady. He dedicated every book that he wrote to her. And he was always pointing to her example. Look at her fiat. Look how she says yes. Look how she visits your cousin Elizabeth. Look at the wedding feast of Cana. She sees the need before anyone notices, and she says to the servants, do whatever he tells you. And of course, this is the beauty of Our Lady. She's at the foot of the cross standing. Great example for us. So I spend a bit of time talking about Our Lady in this second retreat, Learning to Remain. And so we learn to gaze, we learn to remain, and then we learn to become. And I unpack the Beatitudes, Sheen style, to teach us to be more like Jesus. Because when you look at the Beatitudes, blessed are the meek, blessed are the poor, the Lord exemplifies these so beautifully, especially on the cross when he died. Again, this is a man dying in the best state possible, and that he spent his life for the mission that God the Father gave him to die for us. And so, again, the Beatitudes help form us, and we become like Christ. And so that's important. So there's that whole little segment on that. And then we, of course, move to the cross, and that's called Learning to Love. And we unpack the 7 last words that our Lord spoke from Calvary. And these are lesson plans. And of course, we look to the Blessed Mother. She's there at the foot of the cross. And of course, we go home with her to St. John's house. I like to say, you think of that great gift that St. John received. He got to take the Blessed Virgin Mary into his home and to be formed by her. She continued that formation. And of course, he was the only apostle who didn't die a martyrdom's death. And I think it was just beautiful that, of course, he had Our Lady. But there's that fourth retreat, again, Learning to Love, it's titled. And then the last retreat is on Learning to Abide. We abide with the Lord in the Eucharist. And so we unpack Sheen's Holy Hour. We unpack the great mystery of how we become what we adore, and we're nourished by the Eucharist. So it's these 5 pillars, I like to say, these little snapshots of Sheen's wisdom that I just share every morning with someone who would sit down with this book. And, it's like your book, there in that it's, of course, handsome cover and everything like that. But I just say to people, like, the meditation will only take you 2 to 3 minutes to read. And after you've read the meditation, you can put the book down and just think about it, chew on it, as you said. Then I give people a quiet practice for the day. I give them their challenge, their daily challenge. And I give them a scripture for them to think about through the day. And of course, give them a closing prayer. And that's it. That's all. It's a very simple program, and because we have to meet people where they're at. We live busy and scattered lives, it seems. So I think this fits into people's busy schedules, but it will grow on you. I think this is what you've experienced too. The men say, I'm not much of a reader, but when they just give it a chance and read a few minutes here, they'll come back to it, maybe in the evening to close their day. But it's that idea of formation. And this is what I've realized is Fulton Sheen, I thought I was just being a good soul republishing his books. But what he was doing was forming me as a disciple. And he's there now saying, I've trained the trainer, you know. So so now, and I always say to people, the title I give myself is I'm Fulton Sheen's limousine driver. I'm his limousine driver that has dropped him off to radio stations, to conferences. And I've been listening to his talks for so many years now. And there's that story where the limousine driver could say, if you want a night off there, you know, dear Fulton Sheen, I can fill in for you because I've listened to your talk so many times. And so that's where I'm at now. I've been sharing what I've learned. I've been at the foot of the master for all these years. And Fulton Sheen was a great retreat director. And so, again, the good folks at Sophia Institute Press said, could you write a retreat as if Fulton Sheen and you were going on the road again and to share this message? And so we did that. And, of course, the power of the Holy Face, Fulton Sheen was a third-order Carmelite. And a lot of people didn't know that about Fulton Sheen. But in 1948, 30 years into his priesthood, he makes that beautiful profession to become a Third Order Carmelite because he loved St. Therese of the Child, Jesus, and the Holy Face, her missionary zeal, and, of course, the Carmelite spirituality of contemplation and meditation. And this is what Fulton Sheen preached in those years of not just talking about the holy hour during his retreats, but saying to everyone, you need to do this too. It's the hour that made his day. It was his hour of power, and it's getting to know Christ. So it's things like that. So again, this is a retreat book that came
1: was it him who said, the family that prays together stays together? Was that
0: That was Father Peyton.
1: Father Peyton. You know who that is. We're talking with Alan Smith. Loves Fulton Sheen, has written many books, and many of them basically being the microphone for Fulton Sheen's voice to be heard again. Alan, give us your website again before we take our break.
0: Yeah, okay, so bishopsheentoday.com is my website. And, of course, our good friends at Sophia Institute Press, we can't forget them. And, of course, your great website. I mean, we're all trying to share books with everyone so that they get closer to Christ. But you'll find me, again, in lots of Bishop Sheen on bishopsheentoday.com.
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8: 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Here is a YouTube video short, which is based on an excerpt from my newest book, 12 Rules for Manliness, Where Have All the Cowboys Gone? The Great Cosmic Chasm. Disordered passion is simply an out-of-control drivenness, an unbridled excessive wanting for a true good that God created for us, but it goes too far and becomes out of control. It is a drivenness to have more and more of something in a way that can never really satisfy. One of the early church fathers, you know who they are, they look a little bit like ZZ Top. He wrote that a man that just seeks pleasure is like someone walking down the street eating air, and all he's do is filling himself with more emptiness. That great cosmic chasm in our heart is actually an infinitely large chasm because it's meant to be a temple, it's meant to be a house for an infinite eternal God. But being the gentleman that God is, he will not force his way into that chamber of our heart. We must seek him and respond to him and open the door to our heart. Do you hear him knocking? We'll be right back.
9: Have you ever heard someone say that Catholic theology is too dogmatic, that the faith should be freer, more liberal? G.K. Chesterton says, "There will be no end to the weary debates about liberalizing theology until people face the fact that the only liberal part of it is really the dogmatic part." Their problem, he says, is not that there's not enough freedom in the dogma, but rather too much. The dogma gives a man too much freedom when it permits him to fall, which means he's actually responsible for his sins. The dogma even gives God too much freedom when it permits him to suffer and die. It's not the doctrines that limit us. It's the denial of them. It's only the truth that makes us free.
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7: 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Here is more of the Bear Wozniak Adventure.
1: 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And we have a School of Manliness curriculum every Saturday morning. It gets emailed out to you. Something that your sons can participate in too, especially when they get about confirmation age and older. And even you can share it with your sons as they're even in their 20s and 30s and even in later. So schoolofmanliness.com, we have a non-Facebook community of men, and we have monthly Zoom meetups. And we also have, well, it's our own internal type of Zoom that we have in the website. But also, every morning, line by line, you get an excerpt from the catechism. So you can start your day chewing on the catechism. My newest book by Sophie Institute Press, Men of Grit and Grace, Daily Challenges for Men to Chew On. Subtitle, Beef Jerky for a Man's Soul. Our guest today is Alan Smith, and as we know, Al, he writes a lot about Fulton Sheen. He's kind of the amplifier or megaphone for Fulton Sheen in many ways. We were talking about how he's trained you, and now you're training others. You know, discipleship is not. Well, the word disciple, in the word disciple comes the word discipline, is the word discipline. But these disciples in turn became apostles. And God is calling all men, you know, in fact, the fact is all men are leaders. It's just the question of where you're leading people. You know, they say that if a father participates in leading the children into their faith by taking them to mass and that sort of thing, that about 67%, something like that. It's a Pew Research study from 15 years ago or so. The children will stay in the faith. If only the mother does it, about a third of the children do. If the mother and the father do it together, it may be more like 75 to 80% stay in the faith. But if just the father alone is practicing the faith, close to over two thirds of the children will stay in the faith. That says a lot, because what if you're not? Where are you leading your children? Where are you leading the people around you? People know, oh, he's a Christian, or maybe they don't. What if they don't? What if you're not really riding for the brand and people don't even know what you stand for? But your job as a leader isn't to make followers. Your job as a leader is to raise up more leaders. So think about that. Where, as a leader in your home or at work or wherever, where are you leading people? Are you a man of integrity? At work, sometimes people will disregard you, but when something is going on in their lives, they may be the one that you seek out and they ask for counsel and for prayer. We have with us today Al Smith, who has written two new books that are coming up from Sophia Institute Press, The Soul of a Disciple and America's Apostle, both with Fulton Sheen. You know, so many men, as we were talking about, I shouldn't cast dispersion on men. Sometimes they're just too busy. But men, if you're a man of God, you have to read. Think about it. The Word of God. You know, that's Jesus is the Logos. He's the Sophia. He's the Word of God. That God cared enough to write a letter to you in the Bible. And so, if you're a leader, you need to be formed by the Word of God and by the teaching of the church. So we encourage you to connect with Al Smith in his newest book, America's Apostle and the Soul of a Disciple and his other books. Because, Al, you know, you said you've written, I think, four or five books that are really more designed for men to chew on. It's a personal retreat. And so it's not like I'm going to sit down and read this book cover to cover over the weekend. It's something that you work your way through. And men need that. I have a friend of mine, Tom Guthrie, in Minnesota, who I've known way back when both started having kids. And I visited him again about 3 years ago. And he's still in the same house that he was. And he has the same prayer chair, dude. And it's all worn out. Like, you know, it must fit his body perfectly. And his Bible is so dog-eared. So worn out. It's just so beautiful to see that, you know, so beautiful to see that.
0: Amen. We need more of these witnesses because they mark us. We go home and going, wow, that is someone who loves the Lord so much, you know, like it just, and is faithful to his discipline and his rule of life, I like to say. And I think this is what some people have asked me, you know, could I use the soul of the disciple as my rule of life? You know, there's the Benedictine rule, the Carmelite rule, like everyone has a rule. And I say, yeah, you know, in a way, this retreat book is a little bit of a rule of life. Because when you really think about it, you say, I need to spend time looking at Jesus face to face. That's what the scriptures all talk about. Like in the Bible, the word face is used 840 times and the word countenance is found 101 times. And so Lord, show us thy face and we shall be saved. So let's spend some time contemplating the face of Christ every day. Let us spend some time with the Blessed Virgin Mary, being formed by her, letting her mother us. You know, I always say it's a divine command. Our Lord from the cross says those words, behold your mother. This is Jesus saying to us, to you and to me, behold your mother. Spend time with her. She's my gift to you. And take that seriously. So let us gaze upon the Lord. Let us spend time with the Blessed Mother. And let us be formed as disciples through the Beatitudes. And let that be our playbook. To learn, to have, to search after what is right and just and so much more. But that's the key. And then, of course, spend time with the cross. Fulton Sheen would say, you know, put a crucifix on your desk for 3 days. It will change you. Put a tiny crucifix in your pocket to have that reminder of God's love for you. And meditate on those seven last words. You know, Father, forgive this day. Woman, behold your son, behold your mother. My God, why have you forsaken me? I thirst, it is finished. And Father, into your hands I commend my spirit. There's a quick homily for you, but think about that every day. The greatest sermon ever preached was from Mount Calvary. So that's why his seven last words. And then we spend time with him and abide with him, you know, in the Eucharist. And that's the rule of life. Look at Jesus, be with his mother, become like Christ, learned how to love with the cross and suffering, and of course abide with him, because we want to be with him forever in heaven. So that's the end game, to be with him forever in heaven, looking upon his face. So this rule of life found in the soul of the disciple will work. It really does.
1: You know, it's like people ask me, how do you evangelize? What's, you know, we're all evangelists. We're all been told to preach the good news. And I just kind of had this thought while you were talking about, you know, gazing back at God, like the slave girl of Abraham, as she ran out into the desert and God encountered her. And she said, I'm seeing him who sees me. You know, God sees you as you really are, and the way he also has a vision of who he intends you to become. We're made in God's image. But we're supposed to be in God's image and likeness. We're not very much like him right now as he perfects us. That's the grit and grace of life. But God wants us to become not just like my son. One of my sons is in my image, but he's not very much like me in his temperament and the way he, you know, his gifts and his talents and things like that. But Jesus said, be perfect, even as your Father in heaven is perfect. So that's more than just a commandment. That's that creative word. Like when God said, be perfect. He also said, let there be light. You know, it's a creative word that, you know, that he's speaking to you. And so as you were talking, I was thinking, people ask, because there is kind of an effectiveness in my evangelization. That's one of the gifts God's called me to, but we're all evangelists. And I realized when people say, well, how do you do it? I really don't have an answer for them. But while you were talking, I was thinking spillover evangelism. That's all it is. When you have your morning time with the Lord, it spills over. Mm-hmm. And you're having coffee, like we have a, Cindy says we have a coffee shop ministry. We go to coffee shops and we strike up great conversations, and then it spills over. Whatever is in your heart, they're going to see the joy, and they're going to see the way you speak is well formed because you've spent time in the Word, and then you can just you know if you're going to share a thought, well, you know, you can just say, well, a thought came to me while I was in prayer the other day. You know, why not just be natural about your faith? Why make it a compartmentalized and just let it spill over? So by spending time like this with books like Al Smith has written with the words of Fulton Sheen, it'll spill over. Al, we're already running out of time, and I need to ask you to tell me again how people can find you. He gives church weeks. He speaks at conferences and. And so how can people find you and your books?
0: Yeah. So you'll find me at bishopsheentoday.com. And I want to give everyone a 25% discount if you order books through, again, Sophia Institute Press and use the promo code Sheen25. Everyone likes a discount, you know. So I think I like to try to say to people, hey, I want to give you a little thank you for the supporting. And I've written 8 books on Sheen, so there's lots to choose from. And, of course, there's other great authors at Sophia Institute Press. I think there's a guy named Bear Wozniak there. He's got
1: what is that? What's the coupon code again? What do they do?
0: Sheen25. Sheen25. Right. Yeah, everyone gets 25%. They said they've used, that's been used 1,000 times already. People love
1: that's amazing.
0: Saving 25%. So,
1: well, I got to talk to the marketing department about that. I don't do that. Okay. Well, we got to run. Yeah. Al, it's good to talk with you again. I always let us know when something new is up with you. And, We want to say aloha to everybody. My son Shane is calling in. I had the phones blocked, but I don't block my sons. Hey, Josh, I'm doing a radio show right now, dude. Aloha. Okay, it's so cool that your son's calling while you're doing a radio show. Isn't it awesome? And they help me with my show. Anyway, until next week, may the breath of the Holy Spirit aloha you. Aloha.
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22: Steve, here's a really ugly accusation that's leveled at us all the time. You pro-lifers only care about babies while they're inside the uterus. Once they're born, you don't care for the poor and needy.
23: And what I always say is, what makes you think that pro-life advocates care less for the needy than pro-choicers? Did you know that pro-lifers give a greater percentage of their income and volunteer more of their time to the needy than those who identify as pro-choice? Now, you might believe that progressive social policies are better for the poor than conservative policies, and that's a legitimate debate to have. But it's both arrogant and inaccurate to simply claim that pro-choicers who donate less of their time and less of their money to the poor somehow care more for the poor than do the pro-life community.
22: Adoption rates also refute this falsehood. Pro-lifers are more than twice as likely to adopt as pro-choicers, again proving that pro-life movement is pro-life for all children. So claiming that pro-life advocates don't care about babies after they're born is pure nonsense.
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25: The Catechism of the Catholic Church has a great quote from St. John Chrysostom on prayer in paragraph 2744. 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For it's impossible for the man who prays eagerly and invokes God ceaselessly ever to sin." 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That's the power of prayer. So, what are we waiting for? Let's get to praying.
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26: This is Monsignor J. Brian Bransfield. The month of August is dedicated to the Immaculate Heart of Mary. Let us pray. Hail Mary, full of grace, the Lord is with thee. Blessed art thou among women, and blessed is the fruit of thy womb, Jesus. Holy Mary, Mother of God, pray for us sinners now and at the hour of our death. Amen.
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28: 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This is Michael O'Neill. I'm The Miracle Hunter. Today we're joined by Mike Aquilina about a brand new book of his, St. Michael and His World. Of course, as a Michael myself, I'm very excited about this book. I'll be interested to talk to Mike in just a little bit about my patron saint, St. Michael the Archangel, and his as well. So it'll be a fun interview coming up. But I'm especially excited this week because this is the launch of a brand new television series on EWTN that I've worked some years on now. It never feels like years, but it has taken a long time for this to come to be, this start to finish, this program called Hidden Gems, Catholic Shrines Across America. And people can go to shrines.tv for more information on this. And so we filmed this program a couple years ago, the very first program, which is the episode of the National Shrine of the Miraculous Medal in Perryville, Missouri. And it is one of a handful of shrines, maybe 12 so far, that we filmed at, where we travel around the country and we've sort of shed the light on what these places are and how they came to be, the devotions behind them, and sort of the interesting backstories of whose idea it was for a giant shrine to be built and what those shrines mean to the local communities and how you can visit those shrines. So the name of that show is Hidden Gems, and it's hosted by Nell Andrzejewski, who is the longtime director of Catholic Church Tours. And we're going to have her on the program next week to talk about this series. But she travels around and goes to these places, and we have interviews with usually the shrine directors and the bishop and the pilgrims who go there and everybody who can give a flavor of the place
0: And it's a fun series, and I'm so glad that it came to be, and so grateful for EWTN support and the support of all these shrines for collaborating with us to learn about these programs. And so the first episode will air on Sunday, August 30th at 5:30 p.m. Central Time, and it'll be on every Sunday at 5:30 p.m. Central Time, a really nice Sunday time slot. And it's a half-hour show, so easy to watch. And people can also go to shrines.tv. For more information, to check out the episodes on demand, to learn about the project. And any shrine that wants to collaborate with us and be a part of the series, they can contact us through EWTN as well. And perhaps we'll be featuring a shrine in your area sometime soon. But today on this show, we'll both be talking to Don Fulford, the executive director of the National Shrine of the Miraculous Medal in Perryville, Missouri. And so excited to talk to Don again. And he'll sort of highlight his episode as we get ready for the launch of this new series, Hidden Gems, on EWTN. Check it out, shrines.tv. 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We go to Lisieux, and I visit Lisieux, the home of St. Therese, to explore the remarkable life and miracles of the little flower, beloved for her sanctity and her approach to the spiritual life. Check that one out, Saturday, August 29th at 5:30 p.m. Central Time, Explore Lisieux. Later in the show, we're going to be looking at the Might Be Saint of the Day. For today, we've got Blessed Filippa Giudoni, who died in 1335 in Italy. In the 365 Days with Mary project that we do every week, where we find a Marian devotion that lines up exactly to the day's date, we all know Fatima May 13th, or Lourdes February 11th, or Guadalupe December 12th, but believe it or not, there's a different other Marian devotion for each and every day of the calendar year, and this one is Our Lady of the Guard from Savona in Italy in the year 1490. I was just there last year filming a new episode of Explore with the Miracle Hunter there in Savona, so we'll be presenting that one coming up later this year or next year. And the question of the week, who is the greatest miracle-working saint? That's a hard one. I'll do my best to answer that one. Some people might disagree with me, of course. There's so many great miracle-working saints out there, but I'll give you my top few, and we'll see what you think. And the miracle of the day for today's date, August 29th, is St. Joseph Symmachos, the Sanctified, and the discovery of his incorrupt body. We'll be talking about that one in just a little bit. Let's take a look at the miracle news. We do this every week where we talk about miracles happening in around the world and those things that relate to miracles. And people can go to the Facebook page of The Miracle Hunter to find out the postings of each of these stories and to comment on them. And I always pick the most popular one to talk about on the show each week. And this isn't a miracle necessarily in the traditional sense. This isn't a Marian apparition or Eucharistic miracle or weeping statue, but this is a miracle of human achievement, you might say. Poland inaugurates Europe's tallest statue of the Virgin Mary is the headline. And it rises to a height of over 180 feet from the ground. And this is a statue of Our Lady of Mercy. And it even exceeds in height Cristo Redentor, Christ the Redeemer statue in Brazil, and Christ the King statue in Poland. So absolutely amazing. So on Saturday, August 15th, which is, of course, was the solemnity of the Assumption of the Blessed Virgin Mary, the Catholic Church in Poland dedicated the largest statue of the Virgin Mary in Europe during a mass celebrated by the bishop there in Wodowiec. And the monument stands 55.5 meters, or 182 feet tall, from the ground at its tallest point. And it was built in the town of Kinotopi, and it was funded by a married couple, Grazina and Roman Karkisic, and it represents a personal vow of thanksgiving for the recovery of their health and lives. That was how it was reported in Euronews. And its height actually exceeds the famous Cristo Redentor statue in Rio de Janeiro. I was there just a couple of years ago in Brazil, and that was an amazing sight to see. That one is 125 feet, so this is significantly taller. And it's also taller than Christ the King of the Universe statue, also in Poland, which stands 172 feet when measured from the mound upon which it rises. So according to Vatican News, the statue depicts Our Lady of Mercy, and it's located near a chapel dedicated to Our Lady of Sorrows, and that's the pilgrimage site. The Bishop of Wodowiec, he highlighted this during the blessing, and he noted that the site where the new monument stands is, quote, no ordinary place, a place sanctified by the prayers of pilgrims. Now, there was a designer, of course, the sculptor Adam Jakub Majakowski, that he was the one whose design the construction followed. And it's got a pedestal surrounded by eight pillars that form a crown, and pilgrims can go up to the terrace of a height of 50 feet and where the image of Mary itself rises. And in his homily, the bishop, he emphasized the importance of kind of lifting your eyes up, your gaze towards heaven, especially in times when people keep their eyes fixed solely on the earth and focus only on themselves, was what he said in his quote. And regarding the name of the new sculpture, he noted that Saint Faustina Kowalska, to whom Christ revealed his divine mercy, was born there within the Diocese of Wilbrek, and she was baptized and received her first communion there. So he said, Mary in the image we see welcomes us all. She leans towards us and opens her arms to invite us to lift our gaze toward God and heaven, the bishop noted. And the ceremony began with the recitation of the rosary and ended with a shower of rose petals, red ones, dropped from two helicopters that were hovering over the monument. Absolutely amazing. Beautiful statue. If you go to the Facebook page of the Miracle Hunter, you can see this amazing new statue there in Poland, the largest statue of Mary in all of Europe. Let's take a look at Catholic Pub Trivia. We do this every week where we ask a trivia question and give out a prize to an emailer who writes in the fastest with the correct answer. And last week we talked about Blessed Stanley Rother and the brand new film about his life. And the question from last week was, what other American is beatified as a martyr? And the answer to that one, well, it's Blessed James Miller. We mentioned him earlier in the show because, believe it or not, just this past week, that cause has gone on board to do an episode of They Might Be Saints with us. So we'll be featuring Blessed James Miller and his martyrdom in Guatemala will be a part of that program as well. So check that one out when it's ready, but that'll be ready in some months or next year. But he is the answer to that week's question. And the question for this week, in what East Coast city is there another miraculous medal, Basilica? And we talked about today coming up is the new Hidden Gems series that airs on EWTN on Sunday, August 30th at 5:30 p.m. Central Time. And that will be featuring the Perryville Miraculous Medal Shrine. Believe it or not, one of the later episodes of the series will also travel to this other one on the East Coast. So that question again is, what East Coast city is there another miraculous medal, Basilica? If you think you know that answer, want to win the prize, the image of the faces of Mary, send me an email to questions@miraclehunter.com, and we'll see if you have the right answer. We need to take a short break, but when we come back, we're going to be talking with Mike Aquilina about St. Michael and his world. Stay with us for that.
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2: Welcome to Catholic Blitz. Father Virgilio, you're in the hot seat today. Oh. You ready?
4: Yes, I am.
2: Okay, here's your question. What is sola scriptura? You have 1 minute to answer. Go.
4: Sola scriptura is Latin for scripture alone. This was a phrase first come up by Martin Luther, who founded the Lutheran Church in the 16th century and started the Reformation. Basically, it's a belief that all you need is sacred scripture as the rule of authority. The Council of Trent solemnly defined that we believe that revelation comes to us through both sacred scripture and sacred tradition. So we're not sola scriptura, nor are we sola traditio. We're both sacred scripture and sacred tradition. And the source of both of these, obviously, is Almighty God himself.
2: You beat the clock. Great.
4: Thank you.
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0: Welcome back. You're listening to the Miracle Hunter radio show on EWTN Radio. This is Michael O'Neill and the Miracle Hunter. there's a book that came across my desk recently, and I was so excited to get it because with the name Michael, I have a devotion to St. Michael the Archangel, of course. I've got a beautiful statue from EWTN Religious Catalog, actually, sitting on my desk of that great warrior angel, St. Michael. And there's a brand new book that's out. It's called St. Michael and His World. And I guessed right away that it was from Mike Aquilina because we've talked to him about St. Patrick and His World. So this appears to be in that same series from Scepter Books. And we're so excited to talk to one of our favorite guests, and that's Mike Aquilina. Welcome back to the program today, Mike.
5: Thanks for having me back, Michael.
0: Yeah, this is great. It's our shared patron saint today we're talking about. It's a lot of fun for me, and always excited to see any book about St. Michael, but this one coming from you was a special interest. And so I think that we talk about this great Archangel Michael throughout all of human history and mentioned in books of the Bible, church fathers, even ancient rabbis. And so I think that's kind of interesting. Most people don't think of him that way. So if you would, St. Michael the Archangel, take us all the way back. When is the first time that people start talking about him?
5: Well, I would say that devotion to St. Michael has always been part of biblical religion because we find it in the Old Testament. We find references to the Archangel Michael, of course, in the book of Daniel, where he appears to Daniel, and he shows himself to be the great prince, the guardian, and the guide of Israel. So he's the guardian angel of the people of God on earth. Now, later on, the rabbis would read the Old Testament, the books that we call the Old Testament, and they would find Michael all through the Old Testament. They would say that whenever they saw an anonymous angel in a scene, they would identify him with Michael. So there was Michael, they would say, staying the hand of Abraham. There was Michael as the pillar of cloud and the pillar of fire leading God's people through the desert on their way to the promised land. Michael just appears repeatedly if we're to follow the interpretations of these rabbis who had great faith. And the church just went along in that tradition. We find that the Coptic Christians did the same thing. Whenever they found an anonymous angel in the New Testament, for example, ministering to our Lord in the desert, ministering to our Lord in the Garden of Gethsemane, they would identify that angel as Michael. So this is something that both Jews and Christians have done, and it's always been part of the package.
0: Wonderful. And when we talk about St. Michael, people have sort of one scene usually in mind, and that is perhaps Satan being cast out of heaven, Lucifer being cast out of heaven, and St. Michael is there. Talk to us about that scene. Repaint that scene for us, and where do we get that from? What's the source of that story that's so commonly told about St. Michael?
5: Well, it's there in the book of Revelation, chapter 12, and we're shown the Ark of the Covenant. And the Ark of the Covenant is a woman, and the woman is bearing the male child who would rule the nations with an iron rod. So this is the Messiah who has been expected for the Jews. And we know that the Messiah is Jesus, and the woman is Mary. So we're shown St. Michael as their protector. And not only their protector, but also protector of the lady's other offspring. And who are they? Well, that's you and me. And not only because our name is Michael, but because we're in the church. We are Mary's other offspring. We are the church's other offspring. And so Michael remains our guardian and guide. And of course, that becomes an important scene in devotion in the centuries that follow, in the millennia that follow.
0: Absolutely. We're talking today with Mike Aquilina about his brand new book, St. Michael and His World. As a Michael myself, I'm excited about this book, and I think you should be out there too. And I think that, I think a lot of people, of course, when they think of angels, and maybe St. Michael in particular, they think about something of mythology or pious legend and something that therefore can be disregarded in some sense. Why can we view St. Michael as more than just some fanciful story?
5: Well, you know, it's funny. You mentioned this very military scene of Saint Michael going to battle with the devil. And of course, the early church appreciated him for that, and they saw his role in spiritual combat. And if we read the Dead Sea Scrolls, they expected Michael to come and fight on the earth in real combat. The people who produced the Dead Sea Scrolls expected him to come and fight in battle beside them. But you know, in the ancient church, he was most often looked to as a healer. He produced miracles, and there's plenty of evidence that the Jews of that time looked to him the same way. We have many incantation bowls, these bowls that are engraved with prayers to Saint Michael and for his intercession

0: because the man who was healed, well, his name was Aquilinus. So he bore my name.
1: You got the first name and the last name in the same story.
0: That's right. That's right. And what's important about this miracle is that it's attributed to St. Michael, and it involves a man who was living at the time the historian Sozomen wrote down the account. So he received the account from the man himself, and he published it during this man's lifetime, which gives it a level of credibility that we don't often have in ancient accounts of miracles.
1: Absolutely. We're talking today with Mike Aquilina about his brand new book, St. Michael and His World. And I think that one of the things that Catholics also think of when they think of St. Michael, they think of that prayer often said at the end of Mass, and that vision of the Pope, Pope Leo. What is, if you would, recount that a little bit. Where does that come from? Why do we pray it oftentimes at every Mass?
0: Well, we have no hard historical evidence for the vision of Pope Leo. But according to many accounts, what happened was that during his Mass or shortly after his Mass, he had a vision. And in that vision, he was shown this dialogue between God and Satan. And Satan was talking about the damage he would wreak on the church in the century to come. And Pope Leo was so moved by the vision that immediately he wrote three prayers to St. Michael to defend us in battle. There was a short one, a medium one, and a long one. He also revised the rite of exorcism to include more prayers to St. Michael. So it seems from that evidence that something happened at this point in Pope Leo's pontificate. Something happened. There's no record of what it is, although there are these rumors that came that were recorded later on. But it seems that something happened that made him see the urgency of our invocation of St. Michael. And so we have those three prayers to St. Michael. The short one, the small one, is the one that we use most often in our devotion, St. Michael the Archangel, defend us in battle. It's a beautiful prayer, and at my parish, and really throughout my diocese, it's said at the end of Mass, every time we have Mass.
1: Yeah, it's beautiful, and I think one of the interesting things about St. Michael, for me anyway, is that he sometimes crosses beyond just Catholics having this devotion, perhaps because of his presence in the Old Testament, but you might see a fireman or policeman wearing a St. Michael medal. What can we do with your book in mind in particular? How can we learn more about him, and how can we bring him into our own lives?
0: Oh, well, I found out that, you know, there's this case going on in Massachusetts where the firemen and policemen were forbidden to put up St. Michael's image in this building, right? Even though traditionally he's been invoked as a patron of policemen. And I'm pleased and proud to say that the lawyers defending our side in this called for an advance copy of my book, and I was happy to supply it to them.
1: Wonderful. What a promo, what a plug that is. We're talking today with Mike Aquilina about this brand-new book, St. Michael and His World. What is your hope for the average reader, the non-policeman perhaps, who isn't given this as educational reading? What can people do when they pick up your book to invoke St. Michael in their own lives of faith?
0: Well, you know, you can look back on history, and you can see through my book how the devotion to St. Michael has developed for thousands of years, many thousands of years now. And so so you can learn from all of your ancestors in the faith, from Jews as well as Christians, and you can follow after their path. St. Michael does come to defend us in battle. He is a healer. He will be there at our final judgment, and he is the one you want beside you as you're fighting your spiritual warfare. He's not just for those who are in the military. He's not just for those who are in the police force. We are all fighting a battle. We're all fighting a battle, and we need his help. This is something that God himself willed. All right, this is not some kind of putting him in the place of God. We don't do that, right? It's revealed to us in both the Old Testament and the New Testament. If we look at the book of Daniel, the Epistle of St. Jude, and the book of Revelation,

0: He's always there in these moments when we need him. If we read the writings of the fathers, the writings of the medieval saints, and the writings ever since then, leading up to Pope Leo XIII, well, we're going to learn that Michael is someone we want beside us as we fight all our battles every day.
1: Wonderful. And for people who want to pick up this book or learn more about you, what's the best place that people can go?
0: Well, you can pick up this book from Scepter Publishers, and you can find that online. Of course, you'll find it also wherever you buy Catholic books. If you have a good Catholic bookstore, go there. My own website is fathersofthechurch.com.
1: Wonderful. And I have to ask you this question, because the name of the book, St. Michael and His World, is reminiscent of St. Patrick and His World. Perhaps I'm not fully tuned in, but tell us, are there more this saint in his world or her world books coming out?
0: Well, before those two books, there was St. Joseph and His World. And what
1: Thank
0: I tried
1: you.
0: To do in all three of those books is take the saints about whom we know little. Okay, St. Joseph doesn't give us a spoken word in the entire New Testament. And St. Patrick left us two writings, but in those writings, he gives us almost no historical detail. And St. Michael is an angel, so he never left a footprint. Never. He has no physical foot with which to leave a footprint.
1: Right.
0: So these are three saints, I would say. I'd use that word. Three saints we understand better when we know about their world. And that's why I tried to do a series, just giving the background on these. I don't have another one in the hopper right now, but if one occurs to me, maybe I'll write it.
1: Wonderful. And very excited about these books. And any other projects coming up that you want to highlight for the listeners today?
0: Well, I'll be taking a pilgrimage to Rome and Assisi in October, and I'd love it if you could join us.
1: Wonderful. Well, we're so grateful to you, Mike Aquilina, for joining us on today's show, talking about one of my favorite saints and one of your favorite saints, Mike, and that is St. Michael the Archangel, in this brand new book from Scepter, St. Michael and His World. Thanks so much, Mike Aquilina, for joining us on today's program.
0: Thanks for having me on.
1: We need to take a short break, but when we come back, we're going to be looking at the question of the week. Stay with us for that.

0: Prayer is the only truly creative power in the world. God is the only one who can create something out of nothing. And when we pray, we welcome God into our hearts. And once He's there, He's going to do something. He's going to change things. He's going to transform us. He's going to make something out of the nothing that is me. That's the power of prayer for me. It's the only power that's guaranteed to change my life. And the only way I know to make that happen is through prayer.
1: This is Sister Anya's Day of the Sisters of Life, and this is a prayer for life. In the name of the Father, and the Son, and the Holy Spirit. Eternal Father, source of life, open our hearts to see and desire the beauty of your plan for life and love. Fill us with your Holy Spirit, so that our love will be generous and self-giving, and we may be blessed with joy. Grant us great trust in your mercy. Forgive us for not receiving your gift of life, and heal us from the effects of the culture of death. Instill in us and in all people a sense of the sacredness of every human life. Inspire our efforts to protect and care for the most vulnerable, especially women who are pregnant, their unborn children, the sick and the elderly. Strengthen us in the hope that with you nothing is impossible. We ask this in the name of Jesus, who by his cross makes all things new. Amen. In the name of the Father, and the Son, and the Holy Spirit. Amen.
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3: 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This is Michael O'Neill. I'm the Miracle Hunter. Hey, I love getting your questions. People write in from around the world with questions about miracles happening in today's world and those that have happened centuries ago. And I love getting the questions. I think they're kind of fun. People hit me with some pretty interesting ones. I've got a pretty strange email inbox. I have to admit, people have some interesting things on their mind related to miracles, and I try to answer them when I can. And I do travel around the country. I give talks at various places 10 or 20 times. I travel to different Catholic parishes or shrines or conferences. And, of course, I talk about miracles, whether it's talking about the apparitions of Mary or miracles of the Eucharist or miracles of the saints, or the canonization process, or how the church investigates the supernatural. I give a number of different talks, but I love doing that because at the end I always open it up to question and answer, and it's so fun when people pepper me with questions, things that they've heard about or they want to know more about or they're trying to stump me or whatever it is. It's fun to hear the questions that people have. And so the question that rolled in this week for the question of the week to my email inbox comes from James. James asks, "Dear Miracle Hunter, who is the greatest miracle-working saint in your opinion?" Thanks, James. Well, thanks, James, for that question. And it's a good one. I think we all wonder this one, partly because we just want to know who has the most miracles, most feathers in his cap, perhaps. Well, but also, who should we be praying to? I think people always want to pray to one who's there's been proof of their intercession. I would say that I would probably name Saint Charbel of Lebanon. I think that as far as documented miracles go, his renown is unsurpassed by any saint in history. And of course, I'm leaving out the big number one because she is a super saint. She's beyond a saint, you might say, and that is the Virgin Mary. Of course, she has interceded for more miracles than anyone in human history. That would be the Virgin Mary being number one, even above Saint Charbel, of course. And so, but I just wanted to give you the full scope of all who my favorite miracle workers are, James. And thanks for your question. And if you have a question for the Miracle Hunter, you can send me an email to questions@miraclehunter.com, and maybe I'll be answering your question on the air next week. Let's take a look at the 365 Days with Mary project. We do this every week where we look at the Marian devotion of the day as it lines up exactly to the day's date. And, you know, believe it or not, there's a different Marian devotion somewhere around the world that lines up to each day on the calendar. And we all know Fatima on May 13th and Guadalupe December 12th and Lourdes February 11th, but there's a different one for each and every day of the calendar year, and it commemorates their feast days and great miraculous events and the building of basilicas and other ways that Mary's lines up to each day of the year. So for today's day, we've got Our Lady of the Guard from Savona in Italy in the year 1490, and I was just at this shrine in Savona last year during my trip to Italy, and we filmed there, and this will be an episode on EWTN. And so according to tradition, On August 29, 1490, the Virgin Mary appeared to the peasant Benedetto Pareto and asked him to build a chapel, and he replied that he was only a poor man. And the Virgin Mary exhorted him, "Be not afraid." And nevertheless, Pareto went home and did not speak with anyone. A few days later, he was injured because he fell from a tree, and the Virgin Mary appeared to him again, and he was miraculously healed. And this event convinced him to speak about the apparition and seek help to build the chapel. And the first chapel was built by Pareto himself in the site of the apparition. And due to the increasing people who came there to see what had happened, a shrine was built there in the year 1530. And a new shrine was later built in 1890 and is raised to the title of Basilica in 1915 by Pope Benedict XV. Yeah, truly an amazing place. Our Lady of the Guard from Savona in Italy in the year 1490. Stay tuned to Explore with the Miracle Hunter for that episode coming out later next year. Let's take a look at the miracle of the day. We also do this where we try to find a miracle that happened on this date and some year in Christian history. And on August 29th, today's date, we have St. Joseph Symmachos, the Sanctified. So he was born on this Greek island of Crete around 1440. And Joseph Symmachos, he's also known as St. Joseph the Sanctified, he entered religious life when he was still young and became a priest and abbot. And he was remembered for his ascetic life of prayer, his charity. And he died around the age of 70 on January 22nd, 1511. And he was buried at his monastery near Heraklion. But according to Orthodox tradition, where his grave was opened several years later, those present discovered something extraordinary. His body was said to be whole and incorrupt and to give off a remarkable fragrance. And his remains were placed in the monastery church for veneration. And he had his reputation as a miracle worker even after his death, and accounts preserved in the Orthodox tradition tell of sick people coming to his relic, seeking his intercession, and receiving unexpected cures. And among those reportedly healed were people suffering from blindness, as well as others afflicted by serious illnesses, even things like demonic possession. And the combination of the reported incorruption of his body, this fragrance, and the healings associated with his relics caused devotion to spread, and he became known simply as the Sanctified. And so he's today's miracle of the day, August 29th, St. Joseph Symmachos, the Sanctified. And let's take a look at the sainthood news. We always try to keep you up to date. The people coming along down the pipeline from servant of God to venerable to blessed. And then when they have two miracles, they're named a saint by Rome. And so for today's sainthood news, we know that the Diocese of Rome formally opened the diocesan phase of the cause of beatification and canonization on August 24th, 2026, at the Basilica of St. John Lateran. And that is for Chiara Corbella Petrillo. And that was yesterday, making it the newest formal opening that can be documented worldwide. And Chiara Corbella Petrillo was a young Italian wife and mother who died in 2012 at the age of 28. And her story became remarkably well-known in Italy. She lost two children shortly after birth because of serious congenital conditions, and she became pregnant with a healthy third child, Francesco. And during that pregnancy, she was diagnosed with cancer and postponed treatments that could endanger her unborn son, and she died about a year after his birth. And that is Chiara Corbella Petrillo. And again, her cause has moved into the next phase for beatification. The diocesan phase has opened as of last week in Rome. And she's our sainthood news for today. And the might-be saint of the day, we always try to find a future saint, a servant of God, a venerable, a blessed, before they have all their miracles and are declared a saint by Rome, whose feast day or death anniversary lines up exactly to the day's date. So for today, we've got Blessed Filippa Giudoni, who died in 1335 in Italy. And she was born to nobility of Arezzo in Italy, Benedictine Santucci, later Servants of Mary, a nun. And she was a spiritual student of the founder of the Santucci, Blessed Santuccia Tanaboti. And she founded Santa Maria de Valverde Abbey in Arezzo and served as its first abbess, dying in the year 1335 on August 29th of natural causes. And she was buried there in Santa Maria de Verde Abbey in Arezzo. And her relics were transferred to the Holy Spirit Monastery in 1520, and her community moved there. And they're enshrined in this Holy Spirit Monastery that was later converted into a mental hospital. And that is Blessed Filippa Giudoni, who died in 1335 in Italy. She is today's might-be saint of the day. With one more miracle, she will go on to be known as Saint Filippa Giudoni, and she's today's might-be saint of the day. We need to take a short break, but when we come back, we're going to be talking about my new series on EWTN called Hidden Gems, Catholic Shrines in America, hosted by Nell Angievsky. We're going to be talking with Don Fulford, the executive director of the National Shrine of the Miraculous Medal in Perryville, Missouri, about this brand new series, and his shrine is first up on August 30th on Sunday at 5:30 p.m. Central Time. He'll be first out of the gate, and we'll be excited to talk to Don about the brand new series in just a little bit. Stay with us for that.

0: We're speaking today with Michael O'Neill. He's well known to everybody as the Miracle Hunter. So, Michael, when did you become interested in the miraculous, and how did all that happen?
1: Well, I think I probably have to trace this, like many good things in life, back to my mother. I think in our family, anyway, we had a little miracle story of our own where my mother's mother fell away from the Catholic faith. Well, my mother was a young girl, and my mother prayed fervently to Our Lady of Guadalupe for her intercession to bring her mother back to the faith. And people who know me with my O apostrophe and my last name, they know I'm an Irish guy, not don't have a drop of Mexican blood in my body. But for whatever reason, my mother in 1950s white America had this devotion to Our Lady of Guadalupe. She prayed to God and through the intercession of Our Lady of Guadalupe and made the promise, the deal, you might say, with God, where she said, if you bring my mother back to the faith, someday when I grow up, I'm going to become a school teacher. And every year I'm going to teach on December 12th the story of Our Lady of Guadalupe to every student I ever teach. And she went on to teach for 30 years in the Catholic school system. And then she said, if I have any children when they grow up, I'm going to teach them through their life the story of Our Lady of Guadalupe as well. So I wouldn't be telling this story unless I considered it to be the second greatest story ever told. So this was sort of the backstory. And so even today, on December 12th, like I said, my mother had taught in schools for 30 years and told every student about Our Lady of Guadalupe, Juan Diego, the miraculous Tilma. But growing up, I heard that story every year as well. And every December 12th, I get a call from my mom where she asks to talk about Our Lady of Guadalupe, to continue her promise. And in a small way, or maybe a big way, I've taken on my mom's devotion to Our Lady of Guadalupe and the interest and love of miracles, and I've tried to spread that to the world.
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1: Welcome back. You're listening to the Miracle Hunter radio show on EWTN Radio. This is Michael O'Neill. I'm the Miracle Hunter. Well, this is a big event for us here on EWTN. We've got a brand new series that's debuting, and one that I've been the executive producer of, and we've been working on this for a couple of years now. And finally, we see it is now airing officially as a series on EWTN. The name of the show is called Hidden Gems, Catholic Shrines in America, and it will air on Sundays at 5 p.m. Central Time with an encore the following Friday at 8 a.m., and the very first episode airs on Sunday, August 30th, again at 5 p.m. Central Time. And that is in an episode that focuses on the National Shrine of the Miraculous Medal. And in this series, host Nell Andrzejewski, the head of Catholic Church Tours, she travels to these various shrines around the country. And she tours around them and takes a look and shares with the audience what she encounters and what's there to be seen and experienced by all. And we're so excited for this first episode to be coming out, and we're grateful to be joined by the executive director of that National Shrine of the Miraculous Medal in Perryville, Missouri, and that's Don Fulford. Welcome to the program today, Don.
3: Oh, thanks so much for having me.
1: Yeah, it's great to talk with you again, and I know that we've all been waiting a long time for this, and finally, here it is. We have the this new series, Hidden Gems, airing on EWTN television on Sunday, August 30th, and you were the very first shrine to join us in this project, and you're the very first one out of the gate here, the very first episode. How does it feel to have this this program airing now?
3: What a wonderful, wonderful way to educate, inspire, and engage not only people who have already been coming to see us, but a whole nother group of people. We are just so fortunate and blessed to be a part of this program and excited about all the possibilities.
1: Wonderful. And I think that Nell Andrzejewski, who you met, who is the host of the program Hidden Gems, she does such a beautiful job walking around the shrine and pointing to all the things that people will encounter at the shrine. And people can watch this episode on Sunday, August 30th, and see your shrine for themselves. And of course, it is based on the devotion to the Miraculous Medal, Our Lady of the Miraculous Medal, which stems from France. Talk to us a little bit about your shrine itself. How did it first come to be? It's in the show. People will learn, but tell our listeners today, how did the shrine first pop up in Perryville, Missouri?
3: Well, Perryville is a town of 8,000, fantastic part of the country in southern southeast Missouri. 1818, priests came to our community looking to establish a threshold of Catholicism. And when they got to Perryville, they offered them land to build a seminary. And from that initial beginning in 1818, it began to grow. And in 1827, they put the cornerstone in, and they built this beautiful, beautiful church and shrine. And since that time, more and more people. Now, if you think about this just a little bit, we were here 30 years before the Civil War. and it's just, when you put it into that perspective, we've had so many wonderful people that have come to visit us all the time. So this is, I'm excited to greet these people and show them some of our Missouri hospitality.
1: Wonderful. And as for people who tune into the Hidden Gems program coming out on August 30th, they will see the host, Nell Andrzejewski, walking the grounds of the shrine. For those people who are inspired to visit and walk the grounds themselves, what are the highlights? What are some of the things that people will encounter when they come to your shrine, the National Shrine of the Miraculous Medal?
3: First, we have a beautiful rosary walk. So I hope they bring the rosary with them. But if they don't, the walkway is actually a rosary. We have 12 gathered apparitions of Mary in the meditation area. So whether you're a fan of or have a devotion to Our Lady of the Miraculous Medal or Our Lady of Akita or Our Lady of Lourdes, they're all there to help inspire and educate. The grotto, make sure you make it to the grotto. It's certainly a powerful place to reflect and just become deeper in your own faith. So those are kind of the highlights. Obviously, the church, I expect people to stay in there for at least an hour. We have relics from all over the world, and but the entire grounds is a special place.
1: Absolutely. We're talking today with Don Fulford, the executive director of the National Shrine of the Miraculous Medal in Perryville, Missouri. And their shrine is the very first one featured on the brand new EWTN series Hidden Gems, airing on Sunday, August 30th at 5 p.m. And when we talk about Our Lady of the Miraculous Medal, this is one of the all-time most famous Marian apparitions in history, those visions experienced by St. Catherine Laboure in France, in Paris, in 1830. And, of course, you have Lourdes, Fatima, Guadalupe, and number four, perhaps, in that very Mount Rushmore of Marian apparitions is Our Lady of the Miraculous Medal. Talk a little bit about how that devotion led to the shrine and how the shrine itself encourages that devotion, perhaps with the distribution of miraculous medals or putting people's focus on that devotion.
3: Our office are there. We have people, 350,000 members, and you're a member just by wearing the miraculous medal in not only the United States, but in 35 different countries. And we have phone operators in both Spanish and English. And so a shrine was dedicated at our church in 1930, and people come, and some ask for, we have miraculous, free miraculous medals at the door, and they can dive in deeper to learn more, to be inspired, to feel the care and love that only Mary can provide, and bring closer to Jesus through Mary. So we have some wonderful spaces there, and that's how it came to be in Perryville, just a devotion to the miraculous medal that just continues to grow even today.
1: And for those people who most people know a little bit of the story anyway, but some people are unclear, this miraculous medal or this Medal of the Immaculate Conception, perhaps, as it was originally called, trace us back to those very early days, 1830, St. Catherine Laboure, as she's a novice of the Daughters of Charity in France, and she sees these visions of Mary and gives her this great mandate. Talk about that, those scenes that we see in the program on Hidden Gems, but that people should know as they try to understand this devotion to the Miraculous Medal.
3: Yes, thank you for bringing that up. So the first apparition, she was asked to come down, and as a novice, you can imagine, she was probably pretty scared, and she put her hands into Mary's, and she had a special task for her. She wanted her to strike a medal to honor her and continue the many dedications. But the most powerful thing that happened is she was hesitant. She was really scared, and as all these happened, she didn't feel as if she could be taken seriously. And then Mary appeared to her again and said, "Please do this. Please make this happen." And she sat down, and they first struck them in France, and millions upon millions were giving out to soldiers, to the young, to the old, to people who were sick, people who had cancer, and then the miracle started. So it's the one devotion that Mary asked actually something be created. Mm. So the Miraculous Medal still lives on today, and we distributed 2 or 3 million a year just in her honor and at her request.
1: And Don, I know you've been there for a number of years, and I visited the shrine myself, and what a beautiful place. What is your favorite place at the shrine when you think of your own personal devotion? Where do you like to go to pray there?
3: It's a great question. I'm glad you asked. And I think some of the people, the viewers, will see this too. When I first began working there, I snuck into the church one early afternoon and sat down and just to contemplate life and my faith. And the sun shines through this particular stained glass window at mm-hmm. mid-afternoon. And I just find it calming. I find it inspirational, and it drives me to deeper faith. So one of my favorite places is the church itself, but there are many mornings where you may catch me down at the grotto, just sitting in reflection or greeting our many visitors or talking to a priest or a brother who's dedicated their life to the Miraculous Medal and to the devotion of Our Lady.
1: Wonderful. Yeah, there are so many beautiful places there. I'm sure everybody has their own favorites, and people who tune into the series Hidden Gems will get to see it with their own eyes. Now, there's some beautiful drone footage and other on-location footage that really shed some light on some of the beautiful spots of that shrine, the National Shrine of the Miraculous Medal. And for those people who are kind of interested in the behind the scenes of the filming of the project like Hidden Gems, I know that Nell Andrzejewski, the host, and the EWTN film crew came out for a visit and brought the cameras and did interviews with some of the very important people connected with the shrine and people who had some great reflections. Who are those people who speak up and share their experience there at the shrine?
3: Oh, yeah, I'm so glad you asked. We have so many members and who come here on a regular basis, and they're really devoted to Mary, obviously. And so some of them are priests. We have a great daughter of charity. We have some of our board members, but we have people from all over to share just a little bit. And I don't want to spoil all of the show for you, but Hidden Gems on August the 30th, I hope that you'll tune in. And Nell is an incredible person, a very devout lady. She did an excellent job of bringing our shrine to even more life and energizing it in a way that people will learn, understand, and perhaps even be compelled to come and visit.
1: And for people who want to find out more, Don, for people who have heard this interview and people who are going to tune into the show on Sunday, what's the best place where people can go to learn about your shrine and perhaps figure out how to get there? What's the best website for that?
3: AMM.org. AMM.org is the best place to find out information. The most powerful thing you'll be able to do is to give us a call. And that number, for those that are interested, is 1-800-264-6279. 1-800-264-6279. We have live operators, whether you want us to put a petition at the altar of Our Lady of the Miraculous Medal, say a rosary with you, or you can ask there for directions. You can give us a call, or you can find that number on our website, and we'll be happy to help.
1: Wonderful. And I hope that you and perhaps the others at the Shrine will be tuned in together on Sunday, August 30th at 5 p.m. Central Time. I know I'll be watching, and I hope people across America will be watching and learning about your beautiful shrine, the National Shrine of the Miraculous Medal in Perryville, Missouri. Thank you so much, Don Fulford, for joining us on today's program.
3: Thank you, Michael. Have a great day, and I look forward to seeing everybody.
1: God bless. That was Don Fulford, the Executive Director of the National Shrine of the Miraculous Medal in Perryville, Missouri. Check them out at amm.org. That's the Association of the Miraculous Medal.org. And that's all the time we have for today's show. 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Check out the new series, Hidden Gems, which airs starting on Sunday, August 30th at 5:30 p.m. Central Time. Check out my series, Explore with the Miracle Hunter, as well on Saturday, August 29th at 5:30. I visit Lazoo, home of St. Therese, to explore the remarkable life of the little flower, the love for her sanctity, and her approach to the spiritual life. And I'd like to thank you for joining me today on Miracle Hunter, where from claims of healings and visions to the world's most inexplicable events, whether you're a believer or a skeptic, the truth is always worth the hunt. Talk to you next week.

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9: In the midst of our culture today, in this age of relativism, which wants to grant Jesus some significance, but not so much, so we'll give him wise man, great leader, inspiring preacher, great teacher, prophet. You don't get that option when you claim to be God. What reasons do we have to believe that he is who he said he is? And it's important, again, to employ the use of our reason and to understand that faith is not blind. My faith, and please God, the faith of everyone here, is not blind. It rests on something. It rests on a number of things, not least of which is my own experience of God, but it also has something substantial which can be claimed through history. We're not talking about a galaxy long, long ago, far, far away, when we talk about Jesus. We're talking about a precise moment in history which has been testified to by countless testimonies, and you and I have access to them.
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11: 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We're speaking with author Robert Royal about his book, The Martyrs of the New Millennium, The Global Persecution of Christians in the 21st Century, published by Sophia Press, and available through our EWTN Religious Catalog. 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
12: Well, because I think most of us Catholics do not realize that there is persecution and martyrdom on every continent in the world these days. 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We're not aware of it. It's good for us to be informed about it. And I think the only way that we can better the situation is by knowing what's going on and then actually doing something about it wherever we can.
11: 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Thanks for stopping by. 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
14: Family, a prayer that we pray together is a powerful prayer. 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Lord Jesus, eternal word, splendor of the Father, we adore you. 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
16: This is probably a good time, Jack, to
17: Brad,
16: throw it to you.
17: It's my job to ask you guys.
16: Oh, sorry. See, we're getting used to this new format, aren't we?
17: It's always the first episode.
16: I think I was just like lost in donuts and
17: they are great. All right, what do we got? Question of the week is, how can docile spirit? It's every.
18: How can you be docile?
16: The Holy Spirit in the midst of everyday life.
18: All right, I'll take that one.
16: All right.
18: Okay, I'm going to suggest.
16: Nice shot, 2 cents in the jar.
18: Yeah. I'm going to suggest that I understand the question fully. Like, how can I be docile? So how can I respond to the Holy Spirit, but I think if we reshape the question, we could actually be more docile to the Holy Spirit. So I think I would never say, how can I be docile to my wife in the midst of everyday life? Or how can I be docile to my children or my coworkers in the midst? I may say like, how can I be more attentive? How can I be more intentional with my wife or my coworkers? How can I be more, how can I give and receive love better? But I think if we're thinking that like I have this, so ultimately, Holy Spirit, I'm called to have a relationship with him. Mm-hmm. And it's this profound, deep, intimate, abiding relationship with him at every moment, in every circumstance, and in every situation. So if it's about me simply responding to his nudges, being docile to him, like, oh, he's nudging here, I got to do something, I think we're actually missing out on the relationship, which is what produces the fruit or produces where the gifts are manifested. So it's not me living my life trying to simply be attentive to these moments when Holy Spirit hits me and then I go and do his bidding. But instead, it's I'm living in deep communication with him at every moment, in every circumstance, in every situation. And I'm vulnerable with him in my thoughts, my feelings, my desires, in my interior life. And in the midst of my exterior life, I have an interior life. And through that, when I'm about my exterior life, the interior life is active. And if the more I become able to be in relationship with a living divine person in the midst of my exterior life, then I become more docile to him, right? Mm-hmm. Because if I'm in relationship with my wife on like, as we're out, if she says, hey, I want ice cream. Oh, great. Let's go stop and get ice cream. I'm docile because I hear her voice in the midst of everyday relating. If I'm out with my kids and they say something that sparks pain, then I'm going to stop and say, hey, what are you feeling right now? So like, I think if we see the docility of the Holy Spirit is not, I'm walking around and God hits me at some point and then I have to be obedient to his nudging, but rather I have an interior life that is in constant relationship with this divine person. And he is docile to me, right? And I am docile to him, that it's giving and taking, giving and receiving. And in that living relationship, I hear him say things and then I act upon that. I see him do things and then I respond to that. So if you're asking this question, I think the key may just be a simple renewal of the mind, that you're not this instrument living your life, doing